0: Therefore, go and make disciples of all nations, baptizing them in the name of the Father, and of the Son, and of the Holy Spirit, and teaching them to obey everything I have commanded you. And surely, I am with you always, to the very end of the age. We pause here, as we typically do at the beginning of our show, to remind you the reason we have the Good Life program is to lead you, dear friend, closer and closer to Jesus Christ. For you to know the one who loves you, no matter what you're going through, what you're facing, no matter where you've been or what you've done, there is always hope in Jesus. Why? Because Jesus died on the cross for your sins. Jesus shed his precious blood on that cross to wash your sins away. He was buried, yes, but 3 days later, he rose again from the grave, and the living Christ reaches out to you. Will you turn to Jesus? Will you turn from your ways and turn to God's ways? That's called repentance. And open your heart. Receive Jesus as your Savior and Lord. Follow the way of the Lord. That's our prayer and our hope. Our guest today, Ron Kam, and his wife Jean are on staff with the Navigators at the University of Hawaii. Ron is a tent maker and has a full-time job in the corporate world. His strong calling is to the ministry of discipleship and has endured for decades with the Navigators and at Honolulu Christian Church. Ron, welcome to our show.
1: Aloha, Danny. It's good to be here with you.
0: Where did you grow up?
1: Well, I grew up from the Valley of Manoa. I was born and raised there in a lovely valley and just enjoyed life growing up in that valley.
0: Well, you talk about the valley. Some people will relate with you as you speak. They can envision where you were, what it was like, but share more. What was it like? Give us more detail. Why the love of the valley?
1: Well, I was raised with a wonderful family, a typical Asian family in the valley, and we enjoyed the beautiful scenery of the valley itself and the community center and lots of friends, you know, growing up enjoying baseball, Little League, and etc. It was a very good family. We weren't religious, we weren't spiritual at all, but my parents raised us with good values and morals.
0: Who would you say influenced you most, Ron, in your growing up years?
1: Well, good question. I can think of my parents, obviously. They modeled good manners and morals. Again, we weren't religious, but they were very considerate of each other. I had a brother, older brother, and two younger sisters, and we all got along very well. Coaches throughout the years had an influence, and teachers. You went to Manoa School and Stevenson and Roosevelt High School. So I'm grateful for all the different teachers and coaches that played a good part in my upbringing.
0: Your spiritual journey, your journey of faith, how did you, Ron Kam, become a follower of Jesus Christ?
1: Yeah, so as I mentioned, I was not brought up in a religious family. My great-grandfather came from Japan, and he had a shrine in his house, and he would burn the incense, and I just thought it was kind of mystical and weird going to the house smelling that incense. Again, never went to church as a young boy. The thing that really changed my life was I was a sophomore at Roosevelt High School, and my teacher gave us an assignment for extra credit. He was a biology teacher, and he said, I guess back in those days you could do that, but he said, if you want extra credit, he told the class, go down to the HIC concert hall, now called Blaisdell, and hear the speaker and write a report, and you can get extra credit. And I wasn't the greatest student, so I thought, yeah, I need this extra credit. So me and my friends, I drove that day. I was 15. 15 years old, went down to the concert hall. And as I entered the concert hall, there was music going on. And I thought, I like music. It's interesting. But soon after the musicians went off the stage, this man came up to stage. His name was Hal Lindsey. And he started to share about Jesus Christ and that he loved me, he died for me, and wanted to know me as a personal friend. And I thought, that's really interesting. I've never heard of that. But I thought, if there is a God, and if he loved me and died for me, I want to know who that is. So that was the beginning of my spiritual journey.
0: Take us further. That seed was planted. Hal Lindsey, late great Planet Earth fame.
1: So I was sitting in the balcony and he said, if you want to have a personal relationship with Jesus Christ, you can pray and ask him to come into your heart. And again, I thought, well, if there is a God, I'd like to know who it is. So right in the balcony of the HIC concert hall, I prayed something like this. I don't remember the exact words, but I said, Jesus, I'm not too sure who you are, but if you are who you said you are, please come into my life and help me to be the person you want me to be. And Hal Lindsey said, if any of you said that prayer, you can come up to the front of the stage and receive a free Bible. So I turned to my friends on my right and I said, hey, you guys want to get a free Bible? And they said, no. I turned to my friend on the left. I said, hey, you want to go up and get a free Bible? And he said, no. And me being part Chinese, free is a good deal. So I said, I'm going to go down and get my free Bible. So I went all by myself down to the front of that concert hall, got my free Bible. And we drove back to the valley, Manoa Valley. I drove into the pavilion, and there's this open parking lot there. And I was in the front seat, turned my Bible open to Genesis chapter 1. In the beginning, God created the heavens and the earth. And I was like, wow, this is an amazing book. Not too sure what my friends was doing in the back seat or in the passenger seat, but I was just mesmerized by this book.
0: What was it, Ron, that mesmerized you so much?
1: Well, I've never read the Bible before. This is the first time ever opening the Bible. And knowing that there was a God who created the heavens and earth, I was like, this is amazing. Is this true? The sad thing, though, Danny, is that free Bible was the extent of my follow-up. Here's your Bible. And the problem with that was that my zeal, my desire for learning just quickly evaporated because I knew nothing about the Christian life. I knew nothing about prayer or me needed to go to church and have fellowship or even, how to read this Bible. But about 6 months later, I went to another evangelistic event at the Waikiki Shell. And at this time, an evangelist called Bill Glass, he was a former NFL football player turned evangelist, he was sharing the gospel at this event at the Waikiki Shell about 6 months after. And my cousin Martin Hironaga and I were there on the grass and we heard the gospel and our hearts were pounding. And he had an altar call. And we both went up to the front of the show with a lot of different people. And I realized there were a lot of counselors going up. But the thing that they did different at this crusade was all the counselors took us in the back of the show. And me and my cousin were paired up with navigators. They shared the gospel. And I said, I made that decision for Jesus about 6 months earlier. But the difference is there, he's put me into Bible study. And for the next 3 years, I was discipled by a navigator, which made all the difference in my spiritual journey, my spiritual maturity. And that's why my passion today is to help people to grow, not only come to Christ, but to grow in spiritual maturity from that point on.
0: So here you are, well, at that time, 15, 16 years old. So from then till 18, 19 years old, you were discipled.
1: Absolutely.
0: By a navigator.
1: Yes, a navigator took me by the hand, taught me how to pray, taught me how to memorize the Bible, taught me how to share my faith, taught me how to have fellowship, taught me how to have a quiet time. He took me by the hand week after week and just discipled me and poured in and invested his life into me. And again, that made all the difference in my spiritual life.
0: Someone is listening and saying, Ron, Danny, what is a navigator? Before our break, just a quick snapshot. What is a navigator, Ron Cam?
1: Well, that's a good question. I would say a navigator is, what's typical of a navigator is a person who loves Jesus, but is wanting to be involved in spiritual reproduction, spiritual multiplication. Like the 2 Timothy 2:2 verse, where Paul is saying to Timothy, hey, the things that I taught you, invest in faithful men who shall be able to teach others also. And so taking the commandment and the great commission of Jesus and making it practical, one-on-one, you know, life on life. And that's really the heartbeat of the navigators.
0: 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Ron and his wife Jean are on staff with the Navigators at the University of Hawaii. When we come back, you're going to hear more. You want to find out more about the Navigators, go to navigators.org. Navigators.org. The Navigators is, as Ron so clearly and descriptively explained, is a ministry that shares the gospel of Jesus and helps people grow in their relationship with Him through life-to-life discipleship, creating spiritual generations of believers. We have one of the Navigator leaders in studio with us today. His name is Ron Cam. We'll be back with more. Stay with us. Wandering the road of desperate life.

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1: Since its founding in 1933, the Navigators have upheld the mission to know Christ, make Him known, and help others to do the same. 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But we have Ron Kam, who is one of the leaders there for the Navigators at the University of Hawaii. Ron, take us back. 1933, things started. Who was the founder? What kind of background did he have?
2: Yeah, so the founder was Dawson Trotman. He was an ordinary guy who came to Christ, and he had a passion for helping people grow. And it came up because of a situation. He was, again, like evangelist at heart, and he wanted to really share the gospel. So he picked up this hitchhiker one day, and this hitchhiker was swearing and using God's name in vain. And he shared the gospel with this hitchhiker who came to Christ that day. And so he dropped him off wherever he was going. And the funny thing is that about a year later, he was going down the same road, and he picked up another hitchhiker. And this guy came in his car again and swore and used God's name in vain. And he realized this was the same person he picked up a year earlier. But there was no evidence of any kind of change in this person's heart. So this is where Dawson's had the conviction of, we need to help people grow and follow them up in their walk with the Lord after they come to Christ. And so he devised this whole program of follow-up. Today we call it discipleship or mentoring. But that was the beginnings of the Navigator Ministry in the founder, Dawson Trotman. And so that's how it started.
1: So the name Navigators, it has a type of naval connotation. I remember years ago, it may still be, but the Navigator wheel.
2: Yes.
1: Could you describe some of that and maybe how things have evolved over the years in terms of the discipleship framework?
2: Right. So Dawson, at that point, he started to turn his heart towards the military ministry and naval officers and naval people in the military. And he would disciple them and share the gospel with people in the military. And he found that when these naval military men went off to deployment, off to sea, that they kind of lost their religion. They kind of lost their faith. So he would devise these scripture memory cards that they could carry in their pocket, in their cigarette pocket, to help them on their journey as they're away at sea for months and months, however long they were away, so that their Christianity would be so close to the heart as they memorize these verses. And so he devised a lot of different tools, including the wheel. The wheel is a very common Navigator tool that we use, where you have Christ the center, the hub, which is the most important part, and the outer rim is the obedient Christian in action. And then there's four spokes, right? The vertical spokes, the word and prayer, describes our relationship with God, and the horizontal scopes, fellowship and evangelism, is our relationship with man. So this wheel shows the basic disciplines that any good Christian should be involved in their Christian journey.
1: What kind of relationship did Dawson Trotman have with evangelist Billy Graham?
2: That's a good question. So early on, Billy Graham, in his crusades, many people were coming to Christ. And so Dawson Trotman was a contemporary with Billy Graham, and Billy asked Dawson three times. He said, "Billy, I got all these people coming to Christ, and I can't sleep at night because we need help." And Das said, you know, Billy, I'm so busy with my own ministry, I have no time. And so the third time when Billy asked Dawson, he said, Dawson, you got to help me. I got all these people coming to Christ in the Crusades. And Dawson said, I'm just so busy, I don't have time. And Billy Graham said, Dawson, who else is majoring on this thing called discipleship? And so at that point, Dawson said, okay, he loaned several navigator staff to the Billy Graham Association to help them with the follow-up programs.
1: That has always been a real challenge, Ron, when it comes to large-scale crusade-type evangelism. We see the sea of people coming forward, and the question always is, reverberates a year later, where are they? And we come back to this very issue of what Dawson described and what you experienced. Hal Lindsey and Bill Glass, right, with the Navigators. In what ways did the Navigators influence your spiritual formation?
2: Well, in several different ways. Obviously, it helped me to grow and establish my faith, like Colossians 2, 6, and 7. Yeah, once you've come to Christ, we have a convert. We're happy, but we're not satisfied. We're happy that a person comes to Christ, heaven rejoices. You know, the angels rejoice that one person comes to Christ. But we're not satisfied because Jesus wants that person to develop in total maturity in Christ, to be perfect in Christ. And that's a process. And I would surmise that it's not something that happens by accident. It's an intentional process by taking a person from a convert to a disciple. Colossians 2, 6, and 7 says to be rooted and grounded in the faith, right? And you think of a tree whose roots is going down deep into the earth to get the water and nourishment it needs so that it can be fruitful. Well, every young Christian needs to have that basics of the Christian life rooted and grounded: the word, prayer, fellowship, witnessing, Christ the center, and obedience. But when a person becomes a disciple, we're happy, but we're not satisfied either, because God wants us to be disciple makers. He says, go and make disciples, not go and be a disciple. So it assumes that you are a disciple, but now you can make disciples. And I think of it as the arrows start to point outwards rather than inwards. In the establishing process from convert to disciple, it's about, you know, growing deeper. So the arrows are kind of pointing inwards. But there's got to be a change where the arrows start to turn outwards and we start to influence people. We start to mentor people. We start to disciple people and give ourselves to other people.
1: Who were some of your mentors, your navigator mentors?
2: Right, so I had several. Obviously, when I first came to Christ, this gentleman called Matt Pickard, he's a great friend, still keep in touch with him. He's in Seattle. And he was the one who initially followed me up for several years, three to 5 years. He spent time with me. When I graduated from college, I went to Japan with the Navigators on staff, and was there for 2.5 years helping the campus ministry in Osaka, Kansai Daigaku, to reach the lost and to disciple people. And so I had a Navigator staff there. His name was Noriaki Sugimoto, and he poured into my life at that point. In 1985, I came back home, and the local Nav staff at that point was Ron Holacek. Now, the Lord has taken him home. But Ron and Patty Holacek were part of the Nav staff team here in Hawaii, and he poured his life into me at that time. So currently, I meet every quarter with Dr. Jerry White. He is the former president of Navigators, and he still mentors me. I just try to glean whatever I can from his life. He's in his 80s at this point, but he's still reaching the lost and building up the saved.
1: Spending time with me. That's what Ron Cam says of the spiritual mentors that God has placed in his life from the navigators, Matt Pickard, Noriaki Sugimoto, Ron Holacek, and now Dr. Jerry White. 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You can find out more about the navigators at navigators.org. When we come back, mentors, yes. What about some lessons learned? Not many people have the privilege of sitting under Dr. Jerry White and others whom Ron has had the great privilege of being with. The Navigators is focused on developing disciples person by person by person and encouraging spiritual growth across life stages. Stay with us. We'll be back with more.

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1: A disciple is someone who believes in Jesus Christ as their Lord and Savior, intentionally learns from Him, and strives to live more like Him. The Navigators describe this. Discipleship means intentionally helping people learn from and live more like Christ by praying for them, spending time together in His Word, walking alongside them in everyday life, and equipping them to do the same with others. Ron Kam is, well, we could say he is one of the first generation from the Navigators organization, having been mentored by those who were contemporaries of the founder, Dawson Trotman. Ron Kam joins us today. You can find out more about the Navigators at navigators.org. Hey, look, if you're tuning in right now, or maybe caught the tail end of the last segment, this program is yours for free. Just go to thegoodlifehawaii.com, download it, and of course, as I say, share it with a family member or friend. So, Ron, in your position, unique in the organization, what lessons have you learned from some of these mentors that the Lord have placed in your oversight or overseeing you?
2: Right. Well, yeah, there's a lot of lessons. The first Navigator rep that was here, Cease Davidson, when I came to Christ in the mid-1970s, he was a contemporary with Dawson Trotman. And he would model such a heart of serving. It was a value that was throughout the whole ministry. Everyone would have a heart to serve and love one another. And that really impressed me when I came into experience this ministry for the first time, is these guys are such loving, serving people. But the other thing that I really saw in Cease's life was the focus on generations. He would pray over Isaiah 58, where he talks about, you know, the next generations, and he would claim promises from Genesis 12, like, you know, God told Abraham, "You shall be a father of many nations." But they would be claiming God's promises for people's lives, for the lost to come to Christ and to have a generational impact in next generation. So that is kind of the environment I grew up as a believer, thinking that it's not just all about me, but it's about having an impact for God's kingdom, as broken vessels as we are, that God can use us and bless people. So that was the foundation of my involvement with the Navigators.
1: A word or phrase, sort of a flash round here, okay. Ron Kam. When you think of these names, a word or phrase that come up within your heart. Matt Pickard,
2: I would say he was a model. He was a model for Christ. He showed me, not just taught me, but he showed me how to live the Christian life.
1: Noriaki Sugimoto.
2: Sugimoto had a heart for the Word of God. The Word of God was a passion for him. He'd be reading, studying, memorizing, preaching. It just flowed and oozed out of him, the Word of God.
1: Ron Halachek.
2: Ron Halachek was a tremendous trainer and developer of people. He would be pouring his life, like Jesus and Paul, into others and helping them in their ministry, not just trying to build his ministry, but he was helping us to build our ministry. So he was investing and pouring his life so that we could be successful in ministry.
1: Dr. Jerry White.
2: Boy, Dr. Jerry just amazes me, even at his age as 80 years old. And you know, he's a general in the military. He's a doctor. He's an author. But he has a personal ministry everywhere he goes. He travels the world, even to today, all over the place. But you would hear story after story after story of the individuals that God has put in his life to influence. Yes, he's a renowned speaker and a sought-after leader, but he has this personal discipleship ministry going on in the midst of the tremendous busy schedule that he has.
1: With such richness, I can see the depth of the tugging on your heart because of the blessing that God has given to you, Ron. How have you and Jean grown as a married couple through your work with the Navigators?
2: That's a great question. You know, talking about marriage, the thing that really attracted me to Jean was not only her love for Jesus, but she was going in the same direction as me. Jean was a gal from high school and college time who was giving her life away, investing in other women. And I would say the two important things when you're looking for a spouse is that they love Jesus more than love you, and they're going in the same direction. So Jean and I are on this trajectory and journey of leaving a legacy to the next generations, and we're just totally on the same page. You know, we're just trying to give our lives away to others. Our children, obviously, first, now our granddaughter. But to college students, we want to invest in the next generation together, because we know that we won't be here a long time more. You know, we're in our 60s already, so maybe we have 20, 25 years more or so. So we want to invest in the next generation.
1: So following up on that and pressing a little bit further, Ron, how do you integrate discipleship with your leadership role at Honolulu Christian Church?
2: Yeah, so see, discipleship is interesting, because when you hear the word discipleship, many people have different meanings for discipleship. In the Navigators, we look at discipleship as investing more so one-on-one with people. And I'll give you an analogy. You know, in a golf bag, there's many different clubs. And you got a driver, you got irons, you got wedges, and you got a putter. And we look at the driver as the big events. You're hitting the ball long and straight, and you that's what the driver does. That's like the big events, the evangelistic events. And then you got the irons, where the purpose of the irons is to get the ball on the green, right? So I look at that as like small groups or Sunday school or care groups or life groups, where you have a little smaller crowd where you can interact and have more connections. But I look at the putter as hitting the ball into the cup, and I look at that as one-on-one discipleship. Now, the church needs all of these different clubs, and I'm finding that we do the driver pretty well, we do the irons pretty well, but what I see lacking in many churches is the putter. The one-on-one, life-on-life investing in, and it just takes a lot of time. It takes a lot of energy. It costs something to disciple someone or mentor someone on a personal life-on-life basis. And so, but that has been the model for us. And for me, because discipleship on a one-on-one basis has affected me so much more than anything else, that's the thing that we want to major on in our ministry.
1: As you're doing it generationally, we talk about it at Honolulu Christian Church. At the University of Hawaii, mm-hmm. How does that parallel?
2: Yeah, so.
1: And by the way, Ron, that was beautifully said.
2: Okay.
1: By comparison to golf.
2: It's like the Danny Yamashiro golf tournament, right? But so when God says go and make disciples, as you know, it's as you go. So as you go to work, as you go to the social hall, as you go to school, you're making disciples. So I see it no different. When I'm in the college campus, we're trying to reach the lost and disciple them. When I go to the business world, same thing. I'm trying to share the gospel and disciple the saved. At church is the same thing. You know, we got a lot of people who just need help growing and maturing in their faith. And so I look at the small groups, the Sunday schools, as my fishing pond. Yes, we do teaching, we help discipleship in a group sense, but it's a fishing pond to see that one or two people that want to go deeper. And then I approach them one-on-one and say, hey, let's get a cup of coffee. And then we start to talk and see how we can mentor people on a one-to-one basis. So you need the small groups, you need the big evangelistic events, but you also need that putter that emphasizes that one-on-one relationship.
1: One of the things I appreciate, one of the many things I appreciate about you, Ron Kam, is how your discipleship life has been so deeply rooted for decade upon decade upon decade through those who have mentored you, mm-hmm. and through those whom you mentor. You live that, you speak about it, but it oozes from your life. 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You can find out more about The Navigators at navigators.org. When we come back in our final segment, of course, we'll share, as I typically long for us to share, in the time of prayer, prayer for you, dear friend. The Lord knows where you are, what you're going through, what you need. And intercessory prayer for you is coming as the Lord hears and answers prayer. Are you going through a difficult time? The Lord knows. Is your heart broken? Are you worried? Are you stressed? The Lord knows. And together, Ron Kam and I, the Lord sends Ron to share his heart with you. Navigators.org, find out more to share the gospel and disciple people in all places. Stay with us. We'll be right back. Wondering.

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1: The Navigators. Man, I never heard about the Navigators before. Well, now you know. And you can find out more at navigators.org. Navigators include a wide variety of ministries and a broad family of missionaries, supporters, and volunteers. Ron Kam is with us. He's one of the leaders at the University of Hawaii, navigators.org. Ron, how do you perceive evangelism in light of discipleship?
2: Yeah, so evangelism is obviously one of the major spokes of the wheel. And we look at evangelism as not only the proclamation of the gospel, but the affirmation as well. And so it's not only sharing the good news, but living a life that is attractive to the unchurched people, that perhaps they will ask you, what is the reason of the hope that is in you? And so, you know, Jesus, he did live the life, but he also proclaimed the good news. And so you need both. So we do that on the college campus, in the business world, you know, spending time with the unchurched, carving out time is so important.
1: How has the Lord helped you, Ron, in difficult times?
2: Well, that's a good question. Obviously, when I went to Japan, one of the most difficult times was when I left Hawaii, all the comforts, and went to a foreign country as a missionary with the Navigators. It was lonely. It was difficult. I went into the middle of winter from a hot tropical island. I didn't know anybody. I was part of this Navigator team that I had to grow to know. And you know what? In that difficulty, the foundations of the wheel really helped me through. I just pressed in my relationship with God. I would spend hours and hours in devotions with Jesus. And through the challenges of life there, I found that my relationship with God is so important. That devotion to Him, which my Navigator mentor taught me as a young believer, how to spend time with Jesus, that has been the rock of and the foundation of my life when I go through challenges, as everyone else goes through challenges. So I would say that would be the first thing. The second thing I think was really helpful as I go through and still go through challenges is to know in your heart that God is a loving and good God. And He allows many circumstances to come into our lives, to build our character, to build our faith. And knowing that is coming from a hand of a loving God really helps you to embrace the challenges of life and to trust Him for the next challenge that He will bring. So I would say it really comes down to our relationship with God that helps you to weather the challenges.
1: Speak about relationship with God. We talked about mentors and mentees. The richness, the greenery mm-hmm. of the relationship with God that you have. Describe that.
2: Well, you know, my mentors modeled that you can only minister out of the fullness of your relationship with God. And so they taught us, and I continue the practices of growing deeper and deeper in my walk with the Lord. And it's easy to be satisfied, like, you know, I know the word, or I pray. But the question is, do I have a deepening hunger, even in the basics of life, the Word? One of my prayers in my weekly prayer journal is, Lord, help me to master the Bible and be mastered by it. Now, I will never master the Bible, but that's one of my prayers, is that, God, get me deeper and deeper into your word. And so, you know, there's many avenues that we can be active participants in our own spiritual journey. Someone once said, you're just as spiritual as you want to be. You're just as spiritual as you want to be. So you take the word hand, where you got listening and reading and studying and memorizing and meditating upon the Bible. Those are great ways to get the Bible into your life. But the question is, how am I growing in these areas? Not just being content and satisfied with the status quo, but like Moses, who said, God, I want to see your glory. I want more of you. I want a deeper connection with you. And I think that is the life of a disciple who is a learner for life.
1: What do you believe, Ron, the Lord would have you say to someone who is going through their own struggle today?
2: Well, that's a great question. When I look back at my own spiritual journey, and this is why I tell the college kids, I tell them that there is no regrets when you follow Jesus. There is no regrets when you put him first. And those who are struggling, those who are trying to find their way and trying to see if Jesus is the way to life fulfillment, you know, because the world is offering so many things to them today. I would say that when I look back at my experience of being a believer for over 50 years, that there are no regrets. I tell my kids, there's no regrets when you put Christ first. It's like that, like the C.S. Lewis thought, where when you put Christ first, everything gets risen and raised to a higher level of significance. But when you put second and third and fourth things first, everything lowers. Because Jesus is like the tide. When the tide comes, all boats rise. And so putting Jesus first elevates every area of your life.
1: I appreciate your eloquence. You've turned my ears into eyes, Ron. A prayer. Will you pray for our dear listener right now who is struggling and who hears what you say and their hearts are open? Please.
2: Father, we thank you that you are the all-knowing and all-loving God. And Father, you know our every struggle, our every brokenness in our hearts. And Lord, somehow you use all of that to draw us to yourself. And Lord, I pray for those of us who are struggling, which are many. Father, I pray that in that brokenness state of being, that we would cry out to you and know that you are a God who cares. A God who desires us to know you and to find that you are sufficient for everything in life. So, Lord, I pray for those listening today that may be crying out to you, Lord. Father, I pray that you'd hear their cries and tears. And, Lord, that you would reveal yourself to them in ways that only they would know, that you love them, that you have a plan and a purpose and a future for their lives. Because you do, Lord. And so we just give you honor and praise and glory, because you deserve all of that. And we pray this in your precious Son's name, Jesus Christ. Amen.
1: Amen. Amen. As someone has received and heard the prayer, Ron Kam, a parting shot, as you've prayed for them, as the Lord has heard your prayer, the Lord knows them, a parting word of encouragement as we close today.
2: Well, you know, God surely has a plan and a purpose for your life. And I see it in my own life. I've seen it in my kids' life, that in the midst of the struggle, he is there. So trust him. he can be trusted, and he can be a friend, a savior, and our sufficiency for everything. So I encourage you to just keep plugging into Jesus.
1: Heartfelt and encouraging words from Ron Cam. Ron, thank you for being with us today.
2: You're welcome. Lovely.
1: Dear friend, God's timing is perfect. And there's no better time than right now to share the love of Christ with someone near you. And if you haven't done so, look, we believe this is the perfect moment for you to open your heart to Jesus Christ. Would you do that? 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Thank you to Ron Cam, navigators.org. Until next time, along with my technical producer, Chaz Ontai, web designer, Arlen Nagata, and guest coordinator, Jan Yee, I'm Danny Yamashiro. Remember, the Lord is with you. Let Him unleash your God-given purpose today.
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18: 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I know that. 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And I'm

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11: Eli indulged his sons and he paid the price. We've got to be careful that we don't indulge our sons. Some parents are so insecure, they want to make their kids their best friends. Kids want parents. They've got their own friends. And when you're adult, when you're older, then you become friends. You know, when they've gone off and they've got their life together and their own life, and then you become friends. But if you're a parent, be a parent. He indulged them. I don't really know why. He paid the price spiritually and physically as well.

Aloha kako e komo mai. Welcome to As We Gather, the Bible teaching ministry of Calvary Chapel Honolulu with Pastor Bill Stonebreaker. Today, Pastor Bill continues in Samuel, looking at 1 Samuel chapter 4.

0: like it. I'm sure you don't like it. Need to pray for those who do bring shame to the Lord. And just pray that I don't be, you know, bring shame to the Lord. You don't bring shame to the Lord. You know, I would say, Lord, just deal with me. I mean, I've said it before. I'm at the point where I'm going to see the Lord pretty soon. My wife's going to see the Lord pretty soon. I would say, Lord, before I do anything foolish or stupid, take me off the earth, if ever that would happen. Now, me and my wife have prayed that God would take us both together, you know, so, you know, but it's always going to be God's timing, but we've got to be cautious, you know, that we don't embolden our enemy because of our poor lifestyle and our poor witness for Christ and embolden them against the church. Well, he goes on, verse 12, we'll go all the way down to verse 16. Now, a man of Benjamin ran from the battle. So Israel is defeated. He runs from the battle line and came to Shiloh the same day with his clothes torn and dust on his head. When he came, behold, Eli was sitting on his seat by the road, eagerly watching, because his heart was trembling for the ark of God. So the man came to tell it in the city, and all the city cried out. Now, I think it's interesting halfway through that, that he was trembling for the ark of God. It doesn't say he was trembling for his sons. I suspect at this point, his sons exasperated him. Sometimes kids can exasperate their parents. Not that they're wishing that God would take them, but notice the concern that Eli had. That's why I think we're going to see Eli in heaven. He was a weak man, but I think he loved the Lord. He was kind of incompetent in certain areas, especially in raising his kids. You know, but now, and it says, when the man told it in the city, the city cried out. You know, if I was in the city, if I was there that day, I would probably cry out, thank God that you have dealt with these worthless priests that are bringing shame to your name. Speaking about Hophni and Phinehas. But also, Lord, I'm sorry that they took the ark. I'm sad about that as well. But Lord, you're cleaning house. You're doing a new thing. Verse 14 says, when Eli heard the noise of the outcry, he said, what does the noise of this commotion mean? Then the man came hurriedly to Eli. Verse 15, now Eli was 98 years old, and his eyes were set so that he could not see. And the man said to Eli, I am one who came from the battle line. Indeed, I escaped from the battle today. And he said, how did things go, my son? You know, I think it's a question that shouldn't have been asked. Eli had already been given prophecies. He had already been given the word from that one man. We don't know who it was one. He was a prophet and told him that the demise of Eli and his sons and his priesthood. And then when God spoke to little Samuel told him straight out, but he should know the answer. He's a good man, but he's a weak man. He's basically spiritually incompetent. And I only say that because he's a real enigma. I don't understand him, and I don't know how the two can go together. I mean, a lot of people might say, ew, you're not going to see this guy in heaven. No way. He allowed his sons to have people blaspheme the Lord. They didn't even want to come to make their offerings because of them. Well, I don't know. You know, you see these commentators both ways, but I don't know. I see him as a weak man. I see how that can happen. Yet he loved the Lord in one sense. How can you love the Lord and let your sons or let this happen in the ministry? Well, here the guy came with torn clothes, and that's always a sign of deep mourning or grief. And Eli, old. He was an old man, 98 years old. He had lost his spiritual edge. I don't even know if he ever had a spiritual edge, but he certainly had lost that. But he never lost concern for God and for Israel. You see, God's true leaders, when I speak of that nowadays, God's true leaders nowadays in the church, they're more concerned for God's reputation and God's interest among His people than they are for their own lives, for themselves. When things are in turmoil, when things are not going right, and it's hard to sleep. In fact, you can't sleep when things are going wrong with God and His people. Maybe wolves are coming in, or when, you know, the church is maybe in disarray, or like the church in Corinth, where they're just having all kinds of sins that even the pagans don't have. I mean, it's hard to sleep, you know, you're a man or a woman after God's own heart, because you're concerned with the reputation of God and you're concerned for God's people. How can they do that when they've been under the ministry of the Holy Spirit and the Word of God, and yet they're doing that? You see, Eli's concerned. Doesn't seem like he's that concerned, but he is concerned. We go on verse 17. It says, "Then the one who brought the news answered and said, 'Israel has fled before the Philistines, and there has also been a great slaughter among the people, and your two sons also, Hophni and Phinehas, are dead. And the ark of God has been taken.'" Now, sometimes we don't want to believe it's too late, that we're going to reap what we sow. Eli had been warned, and he had been reaping, but he hadn't been sowing. And now you find that he's confronted with this. You know, now really his sons are dead. And he had not done anything in the past, and now the consequences, he's seeing that. Verse 18, "And it came about, when he mentioned the ark of God, that Eli fell off the seat backwards beside the gate, and his neck was broken, and he died, and he was old and heavy. Thus he judged Israel 40 years." Now, we don't know if it was a heart attack. We don't know if, you know, what it was, if he just all of a sudden grief hit him and he fainted, but he fell backwards and died. Good man, but a weak man. And he was concerned about God and God's people, but the loss of the ark, which represented God, that was it. And he fell backwards. So I just get an indication that, you know, he had a love. He had a love, but it was more of a kind of almost a fantasy, you know, maybe wishing things would go better, but he wasn't willing to do anything. You need those in leading that will do something. 98 years old. He's heavy. He's almost blind. And then he hears this. He bears the news pretty good, doesn't he? Israel's defeat, son's death, but he collapses when he hears about the ark. That very ark, that very box that represents the presence of God. Oh, he's concerned for Israel. He's concerned for his sons. Don't get me wrong. I'm not saying that. But he's doubly concerned for the ark, that representation of God, the presence of God. And so he's jolted off that seat. Maybe it could be a heart attack. Maybe it could be fainting, but he broke his neck. One of the things as we end here, Eli indulged his sons and he paid the price. We've got to be careful that we don't indulge our sons. Some parents are so insecure, they want to make their kids their best friends. Kids want parents. They've got their own friends. And when you're adult, when you're older, then you become friends. You know, when they've gone off and they've got their life together and their own life, and then you become friends. But if you're a parent, be a parent. They've got their own friends. And so he indulged them. I don't really know why. He paid the price spiritually and physically as well. That happens today. You can look around. You can see it in government. You can see it in the church. You can see it in business. Kind of a nepotism. You've got your sons in a little glass cage and, you know, something where you don't want anything to hurt him or get to him. Not good. Need to experience some consequences for things when it goes wrong. The Bible says, Jesus speaking in Matthew 10:37, "He who loves father or mother more than me is not worthy of me. And he who loves son or daughter more than me is not worthy of me." Yeah, that's true in our day and age, but it was true back then. If you love your kids more than you love God, you're not worthy of God. And that's what we see with Eli. Eli is really, he's a sad case. He's a pathetic figure. Too weak to discipline his sons, allowing them to corrupt and bring shame to the ministry and the worship of God. People didn't even want to come to worship because of them. Yet, there's a certain honesty about him. And you have to maybe read through the lines, having a heart for the things of God. And yet you heard this term, I don't think they used it back then, but an enabler. You enable when you shouldn't enable. Enable them in bad things. Oh, you want to enable in good things. But enable his sons to get away with crimes against God. That's what he did. And yet deep down, I think he loved the Lord. And that's the enigma to us. And probably never be solved this side of heaven. Well, we go on and we end off here. Verse 19 to 22. Now, his daughter-in-law, Eli's daughter-in-law, now this is the wife of Phinehas. Phinehas's wife was pregnant and about to give birth. And when she heard the news that the ark of God was taken and that her father-in-law and her husband had died, she kneeled down and gave birth, for her pains came upon her. And about the time of her death, the women who stood by her said, "Do not be afraid, for you have given birth to a son." But she did not answer or pay attention. Verse 21. And she called the boy Ichabod, saying, "The glory has departed from Israel because the ark of God was taken and because of her father-in-law and her husband." No joy in her childbirth. There should have been, but there wasn't. You know, she should have, you know, had childbirth and the joy of a son being born. But she's a spiritual woman when she hears the ark is gone. Her cheating husband, you know, he's sleeping with the girls. I don't understand that, but her cheating husband. She's the spiritual one. She names that child Ichabod, or the glory of the Lord has departed. That's what Ichabod means. No glory. Glory departed. And then verse 22, and she said, "The glory has departed from Israel, for the ark of the Lord is taken." Now, the news that she heard, it brought on those labor pains, and she lay dying and symbolically named her son Ichabod, or no glory, departed glory. You see, one of the things we realize when God's glory departs, people look for symbols. The glory had departed before. That's why they look to the symbol of the box, the ark. But she recognized, she was a spiritual woman. She recognized that box, that ark represented the Lord. And so usually when God's glory departs or people don't have a concept of God, they look for icons, they look for images to replace or remind them of what they once had, even though they didn't have a relationship. When a person like this woman, this whatever she put up with Phinehas, we don't know, in this really woke kind of spiritual culture back then, whatever she put up with, she was a woman that lost hope when she heard about the ark. When a person loses hope, their spirit dies and they lose the will to live, and death will soon follow. That's what happened with her. It doesn't say she was sick. It doesn't say she died in childbirth. It just said She gave up hope. The glory of God has departed. Why? What should I live for now? Kind of sad. And I really look at her. I mean, you know, maybe you don't, but I see some qualities in her. You know, you always have to look at a person, not the totality of qualities, but just some slices of qualities with her. She's a spiritual woman. Her dying concern was that ark that represented God and the glory of God departing. And it's really sad to have your last words as you're dying being those words, dying, realizing God's glory has departed. But you know, when God's glory departs from one place, it's going to appear in another place. I pray God's glory just be poured upon us. Because when we start leaving God, if we ever did, God forbid. But when a church or people begin to leave God, His glory will leave. Glory of the Lord departs. But then God's glory will appear somewhere else. It'll land somewhere else. He's never without a witness. No matter how bad the world gets, He's never without a witness. So I just pray, Lord, purify our hearts and let Your glory fall. Let Your glory fall on us and our church. Now, one of the things, her dying words, let me just end off with this, because I'm going to kind of quote a few dying words I thought were interesting. I mean, you could get last words of saints and sinners. I think it's by Lockyer. Saints and sinners. I don't know if we have that, but really good. You see what the sinners say in their last words. Oh boy, what abandon they feel. And then what the believers say. And I didn't take from that. I just looked at some I thought were interesting. But you never hear dying words. You never hear, I wish I would have made more money. You never hear that when somebody dies. Or I wish I would have sinned more. You never hear that. But you're really realizing this is it. This is the last breath. I'm going into eternity. So now what? What kind of life have you sown and now you're going to reap? Some of these are just, they're kind of off the cuff. I just thought they were interesting. But the playwright Wilson Misner, 1876 to 1933, he was on his deathbed when a priest was there and said, I'm sure you want to talk to me. And this dying man said, why should I talk to you? I've just been talking with your boss. Maybe he was a Christian. I thought that was an interesting thing to say. Thomas Edison, 1847, he died in 1931. He said, his last words, it is very beautiful over there. Maybe just peering into heaven. Jamaican reggae singer Bob Marley. Now, he got saved at the end of his life. You know, there's a great testimony. 1945, born when I was born, 1945 to 1981. His last words were, money can't buy life. And then in that, you know, looking at some of the last words, interesting last words of people, it said, now, if you have a, you know, the comments underneath, it said, if you have a story, could you write it? I thought some of these were pretty good. And here's one who said, my mother's last words to me were, at first, simply, I want to go home. I told her she couldn't go home. She was too ill. She then clarified to me by adding, to Jesus. Interesting. When I had Guillain-Barré, this was quite a few years ago. I think about 18 years ago. Somebody came to visit me and they went to the front desk and they said, I'm here to visit Bill Stonebreaker. And they looked in the chart and he says, he's gone. They said, he died? No, he went home. He actually went home. So you see, sometimes you get the interesting impression from that. But here's one I kind of like. She writes, my grandmother had always told my grandfather, I have to die first because I cannot stand the thought of living without you. When she had a heart attack, she looked at him, smiled, and said, "Told you I would go first," and died. Grandpa just shook his head and said, "She always did have to have the last word and loved it when she was right." It's sweet, you know, really sweet. For us, Psalm 90, verse 12. "So teach us to number our days that we might present to you, God, a heart of wisdom."
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I think our enemy is emboldened by sometimes these TV evangelists and sometimes those who preach publicly or visible preachers who do stupid things and bring shame to the name of the Lord. It emboldens enemies to come against the church. It's a sad thing. It happens. And I don't like

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15: 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Whether you're stuck in traffic on the H1, washing the dishes, or picking up the cakey from practice, we are so happy you're joining us for today's message. 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But enough about us. Let's jump into part two of the message.
14: Thank you. That's me on the left. No, it's not. One's blurred out. It's a good-looking missionary. That's a good-looking guy. He's like, when you blow it up, it looks all distorted, but when you see it smaller, it's actually better. When you recognize your heavenly authority and you understand who you are, those things are very, very important, but at the same thing, it doesn't define you. That's not what you're about. Because it says, if my people who are called by my name, we belong to God, we are his people. The second thing is we understand is when we realize humility gives us divine access. Humility before God gives us divine access. So it will humble you when you understand that humble themselves and pray and seek my face. So if they humble themselves, so either God humbles us or we humble ourselves. God could be trying to humble you, but you won't be humbled. And if you are not allowing, we don't allow ourselves to be humbled before God, then the Bible says pride comes before a fall. And so when we are challenged with being humbled before God and we are not practicing humility, the Bible says humble yourself and then he will lift you up. The Bible tells us God opposes the proud and he gives grace to the humble. And when we understand that humility is the access code to the throne room of God, we understand how important it is to be humble before him. We understand what it's like to have humility. See, humility is not easy to do. When you're doing great, you have to be humble, right? You have to be humble. And when you're not doing so hot, it's easier to be humble because you're humbled at that moment. But I would rather humble myself than God humble me. Can I get an amen with that? You've heard people say, well, that's false humility. Oh, that's false humility. Ah, he's so fake. That's false humility. Whatever. All I know is this. I would rather force myself into a position of humility rather than God humble me. Because if God humbles you, it's harder. It's harder. It hurts more. It lasts longer. The more God humbles you, the harder it is. But when he humbles you, he does it. Why? Because he loves us. So, for example, it's like, I mean, this is not, maybe this relates, but I was telling this at the other services. I had to go to the airport with my mom. I took my mom on a 4-day trip to the Big Island. So I was driving Miss Daisy. Come on. I'm driving. All right, I'm focused now. I got this. All right, here. So I was driving mom, and we're going to our little plantation town in Pahuilo to go see her relatives and go see my grandfather's grave and go here and there. And it was great. It was really good. But I can tell you this. When I got to the airport, I don't know about you, but I try not. I wear my emotions on my face, and I try not to. It was born like this. I can't. I'm trying to change. And so I wear a hat, sunglasses sometimes. So check into my favorite airline. I'm Platinum. Come on, y'all. I love it. It's my favorite airline. Some of you work for them. And so I ended up standing in line. We got a long line. There's a delay here, and they got to check everything. Chee, chee, chee. Check everything. Show your ID. Chee, chee. All that kind of stuff, right? Ulu is over there laughing because she works for... Never mind. Alaskan. No, just kidding. And so beep, beep, beep. Alaskan now. Beep, beep, beep. And then, so I'm like over there waiting in line, and finally there's a line right there before they take your bag because they've got a different process than all the other airlines. And I'm standing over there, and the lady goes, "Oh, sir, can you please stand behind the line?" I was like, "Well, I thought I was behind the line out there, like this. All right, I'll stand behind the line." And I'm just having a hard time just being like, "My gosh, come on, man, let's go." I hardly ever bring luggage. I use carry-on. That's why I bring carry-ons. So I have to do this. I'm just talking to myself. Having a hard time. And so I take out my picture ID and then I give it to the lady. She looks, oh, Pastor Mike Kai. I'm like, yeah, and what's your name? What's your name? Hi, what's your name? Hi, yes. I looked at my mom. She goes, "You gotta watch out, boy. You gotta be careful wherever you go. You just never know." And you know what? There are going to be times that you're going to face with situations that bring humility into your life. And sometimes they're big and sometimes they're small and you can just laugh. When I was a youth pastor, this little boy, some of you heard this story, I thought I was all that. I thought I needed a dose of humility. So my pastor, he loved to give me humility, Pastor Ralph. He was really good at bringing humility to us young guys. But then there was this little kid, he was like one of those smartest kids. He wears glasses, he's about 6 years old, little short kid, and he walks up to me, and some of you know this, I'm gonna tell it anyway, because some of you don't know. And then he looks up to me and he goes, "Oh, you're Mike Kai." And I'm like, "Wow, yes I am, young man. You know about me?" His mom says, "No, he can read name tags." I was so embarrassed. I was like, I will never forget that moment. It'll always stick with me. Sometimes you think you're somebody when you're kind of not, and it's hilarious. But the other part about humbling yourself before God is you have to seek His face. It doesn't mean you can't be funny. It doesn't mean that you can't have a great time. It doesn't mean that you're not the life of the party sometimes. It doesn't mean that you're large and in charge. It doesn't mean that you can't be the center of attention once in a while. That's not what this means. What this means is someone that is not willing to repent to God. And we're not willing to repent, you have not humbled yourself. And when you humble yourself and when you seek His face, gosh, this is what He does. When you seek His face, you get divine access. This is the entrance code into the throne room of God. That's why the Bible says we can approach boldly to the throne room of God in Hebrews chapter 4, verse 16. Because why? Because God is willing and ready to hear us. Number one, if we return to Him, if His people who are called by His name, we don't have to be Jewish to call on the name of the Lord. We are Christians. We've been engrafted into the family. That's how this all started. Abraham, Isaac, and Jacob, and then now us. And then number three, it says if they turn from their wicked ways. Number three, that they reject wickedness for holiness. Reject wickedness for holiness. Wickedness that could be in all kinds of forms. Wickedness can be on whatever entertainer decides to dress up like Satan and have people dance during his song. Like it happened last year, and I hear the Grammys are tonight. Who knows what's going to happen tonight? Not that I'm watching it, but I'll see the 1.5 minute YouTube replay. Or whatever's happening with wickedness in the world. And then wickedness could be something that you think is fine and it's not. It's when you mix the parts of different parts of the world and society and culture into your faith. It could be like what we had about a year and a half ago when we did a young adults conference and Jeff Osborne was talking about the power of crystals. And I know I might be putting my finger in somebody's poi right now because you might have a crystal on, but I apologize if you do, but I got to bring some awareness to it. That thing is not from the Lord. Any third eye amulet or anything like that, you know what? It's okay. Take it off though. I wouldn't mix it. Because the thing has spiritual power, it has demonic power attached to it that you don't think it does. Or I'm getting revelation, I can see things that I never could before. Or it's my spirit guide. There's no room for a spirit guide. The Holy Spirit is your guide. And I wouldn't have known. I would not have known unless somebody told me about it. I would not have known as a young Christian. And so if you're wearing it, I love you. But you know, this is for the future, just so you know. Not that you can't wear it in here. I'm not saying that. But don't use it. That is not where you get your power from in Jesus' name. It's not where you get your power from. Number four, he says, then I will hear from heaven and forgive their sins and restore their land. I want to tell you one more thing. I want to go back to it because I just glossed over it because I didn't want to hurt anybody's feelings, and I don't. But let me tell you what happened that day when Jeff was talking about the power of crystals that his daughter had in his room that had turned her into a different person. She became a different person. And he was crying, standing right here, and I'm over here looking at him, and he's crying, and he said his daughter, when he went to find out what was wrong with her, why did you shut yourself off from us? Why won't you talk to me? And he looked at her, and he saw in her room these things. He didn't know what they were, and he found out that they are whatever, crystals and amulets. And he took them, and he told her, you can't have this. And he threw it away and he crushed it. And all of a sudden, her hands were like this and her eyes were dark. And he prayed the most powerful deliverance prayer over his daughter. And she got set free. And he's crying and he's telling us. And all of a sudden, people are taking off their necklaces, throwing it on the stage. They're taking off whatever they had. I mean, guys are bringing marijuana vapes and stuff and throwing it on here. People are like dropping stuff over here. And then all of these things are being collected. And I'm watching. Like, I didn't say this at the other services. I'm only saying this one. And I'm looking at it. I'm like, oh my gosh, what are we going to do with that? I'm like, I'm not touching that stuff, man. I mean, I'm a spiritual man. I got power. But at the same time, this stuff got some stuff attached to it. So I was worried that if we would throw it in, you know, in the dumpster, that somebody would be like, you know, chronically looking inside, trying to grab that thing. You know, and I was like, okay, we're going to leave. So we got to leave that thing there. But then what we're going to do, we're going to leave it here. Then God gives me an idea. Go get a sledgehammer. Go get the sledgehammer. So I told Brian, get the sledgehammers. Get some stuff that we need to crush this thing. Get plexiglass. Get safety goggles. I'm not even kidding. Get safety goggles. And we're bringing it here. And then they all walked up one by one and said, I'm not doing it for you. You got to do it yourself. This is for you. We're going to break that chain in Jesus' name. And I even had a young lady with a jade. I'm not saying jade's got power, but she had a jade necklace. It was a jade necklace. I'm not saying jade has power. I don't even know what has power anymore. But greater is he that's in me than he is in the world. But it was jade. And I looked at it and said, you sure? You want to crush that thing? That looks like it's an heirloom. She goes, it's from my grandmother. I said, well, you sure you want to do that? She goes, I'm positive. I go, why? And she said something I can't repeat about her grandmother. And I said, you might as well hit it hard and hit it twice. So take that thing to Chinatown and sell it. Anyway, I saw that, and they were coming up one by one. Do you guys got a photo? Did you go to the archive? If you got a photo, show it. And they were like up there, like smashing it. Goggles, worship going on. Smashing it, poof, poof, all over the place. Worship going on. And it was the most powerful set free time that any of them had in Jesus' name. And I was so proud of them at that moment. And you might not have a necklace, you might not have an amulet, but what is it that we could repent God for that you would say this would be in the category of possibly wickedness? We need to crush it. We need to crush it. We need to crush that app. We need to crush that DM on how you communicate. We might have to crush something, but we cannot leave this room today. God is already impressing upon me. We need to crush some stuff, and if we don't deal with it tonight, today, we're never gonna crush it. Then he says this, and I will hear from heaven, and I will forgive their sins, and I will restore and heal their land. I will hear from heaven, I will forgive their sins, and I will restore and heal their land. That's what God wants to do. See, he wants to forgive sins. Part of my culture says he wants to touch the land. No. He cannot touch the land until he touches the heart first. He has to forgive the sins before he can heal the land. Let me give it to you. When Kawikeaoli became Kamehameha III at the age of 10, he was led by a regent. The regents led before he could because he was not of age. His brother Liholiho dies in England waiting to see the king with his wife, and they die of measles. They bought a whale ship. They re-outfitted it in a royal schooner just fit for a king. And he wanted to go to England to reestablish ties with the monarchy in Great Britain. Not that they wanted to come under them, but he just wanted to reestablish ties. When he gets there, he dies. Now, I don't know how much of this is just providence. I don't know how much of this is just medical. Or I don't know how much of this could be the enemy. But he becomes a convert to Christ because his mother becomes the first convert to Christ. When the missionaries came in 1820, King Kamehameha the Great had already died in 1819. You already had foreign investment in the islands. They were already working through here. But because of Henry Opukahaia, Opukahaia, which was once a worshiper of, he would call himself a worshiper of idols. When he got converted to Christianity, when he met the one true God, when he was in New England, he began to speak Hebrew, Greek, Latin, English, and American. And by 1818, he had earned what they would call the equivalent of a ministry in divinity degree. He was so intelligent, so smart, because he was trained as a kahuna since he was a little boy. So all the genealogies, the memorization was all coming down to him. And all of a sudden, you put it all together. He begins to read. He never read before. And now he is amazing, and he wants to go back to Hawaii. So they set up a missions team with Hiram Bingham, Asa Thurston, Elisha Loomis, and Chamberlain, and a few others, and all of their families. And they get on the boat, get on the ship. They risk their lives and say, we are going. We may never come back. And they leave Boston Harbor in 1819, unbeknownst to them, coming underneath South America, that Kamehameha the Great has died. And then after that, his wife Kaahumanu, his first wife Kaahumanu, and his two most trusted advisors, and their son Kaahumanu, Liholiho Kamehameha II, they eat together and they break the kapu. There's no thunder, there's no lightning, there is no tornado, there is no tidal wave, no tsunami, nothing. And they say, these gods have done us no good. And there's a void, but there's nothing. Then there's a war that's ensuing between the old gods and the no gods. There's the old guard and the new guard. And there's a big war that's going on in Kailua Kona. And at this point, now in 1819 and by 1820, the missionaries arrive to a void. There is a void in faith that you could no longer worship these older gods. The first convert to Christianity happens only because Liholiho says to the missionaries, you can stay for 1 year. He did not trust them yet. 1 year. It was because of John Adams. John Adams said, let them stay for, or when it was Young, he said, let them stay for 1 year. Send these missionaries to Maui, send these missionaries, break up the team, send them to Oahu, send these, keep these in Kailua Kona. After they won the trust, they began to print their own language in a spelling book. From the spelling book, their memorization from the spelling book turns into the New Testament, from the New Testament turns into the Old Testament. And by the time the 1830s and the 1840s, Christianity became the most dominant religion in the islands, and the people of Hawaii became the most literate people on the planet per capita. The gospel spread like crazy. Churches all over the islands. Elmer Towns says, top 10 histories in the revival in the history of the world. Top 10. Easily top 10. When Kawikeaoli, at the age of 10, now becomes king and he gets older, his mother writes to him these famous words that are on our state motto. Watch this. It says, Wamao ke'ea oka aina ikapono. The life of the land is perpetuated in righteousness. The life of the land is perpetuated in righteousness. But she wrote these other words that he left out in his speech, and it was this, E'enoa Iesu Christo, in the name of Jesus Christ. In the name of Jesus Christ. This land, this kingdom, these people once were followers of Jesus Christ. Offense comes in later because of the some of the grandchildren or even the children of the missionaries, not the original missionaries, businessmen that were already here, business interests that were already happening. The people wanted us brought and sliced over to this part of the world and belonging to this society or this government, and all of that began to happen, and the queen still kept her heart pure, Queen Liliuokalani. The spirit of mammon came into the islands, into Hawaii, that got everybody money hungry and land hungry. And Kawikeaoli Kamehameha III probably had the hardest job out of all the kings, in my opinion, from my small amount of knowledge of the story, because he had to now take crown lands and king lands where most people didn't own their own land and help them to now become landowners through the great mahele. I'll stop right there because I'm going beyond my pay grade. And you're like, no, you can't keep going. I'm not going to make any errors. People are going to fact check me on YouTube all day. But if our people or these islands once followed the Lord, and sometimes when it says, well, I just want to go back, and it says this, and the worship team can come up. It says, if they turn to me, I will heal their land. I will heal their land. I will heal them. I will heal their nation. It's not the land necessarily, not the dirt, the nation. And our nation needs revival. We have a vested interest, people. We are the 50th state. There ain't a 51st. They're not bringing in Guam. Sorry. Half a day. I'm telling you, Guam, they're not bringing in Guam. We are Guam and Hawaii, the last two defenses after Okinawa and Japan. And so what we need to do is we need to be praying a shield over the islands. We need to pray a shield and protection under the surface. And we've got to pray that any enemy planned attack that he wants to send against the Hawaiian Islands or the United States of America will be thwarted. Because what are they trying to do? They're trying to break us down from the inside. Try to create this tension, all of this division that's going on here. Open up the border, send more people in for free. Just come on in. Tax the system, vote, all of that. We're in trouble on the inside. This would have never happened 10, 12 years, 20 years ago. 10 to 20 years ago. We're in a trouble on the inside. So the enemy, when they see the trouble on the inside, what do you think? You're weaker on the outside. Let me come surprise you from the outside. Again, I'm not trying to bring any fear. I'm just trying to bring awareness that if my people who are called by my name will humble themselves and pray, seek my face and turn from my wicked ways, I will hear from heaven, I will come down, and I will heal their nation. Oh, but I didn't do anything wrong. It's our ancestors did the wrong thing, or maybe they didn't do anything wrong. But Nehemiah, still on behalf of the people of Israel, while he was in Susa in Persia, still prayed, oh Lord, would you forgive us? And it was his grandfather and his great-grandfather that didn't follow Yahweh the way they should have. But he still took responsibility and prayed on behalf of his nation from another part of the world. You might be here today and you're like, Mike, man, you talked about strongholds and you talked about things that keep you captive. I might have hit a nerve when I talked about that. I just want to pray for you. I want God to set you free. I want God to bring an awareness, the sincerity of your heart, that you were looking for the right thing. You were not having evil intentions. I had no evil intentions, but the devil had evil intentions. You were just looking for a vision. You were looking for a pathway to understand and for power. But you thought that this was going to be it. The devil is a liar. He's always the counterfeit God. He's always the counterfeit. And if that's you today, with every eye closed and every head bowed in this room, and you say, Mike, I want healing. I don't even know what it's going to be, but I want you. You can just raise your hand and say, I want healing and deliverance from this thing, this app, this whatever, with this thing on my wrist, this thing on my ears, this thing on my neck, this thing that's in my house, or whatever, these objects, whatever. If that's you, raise your hand at the count of three. I want to pray for you. 1, 2, 3. Put your hand up if that's you. Put your hand up. Everybody's eyes are closed. Don't be looking around. If that's you, put your hand up. Put your hand up. I need freedom from this thing. I need freedom from. I need to get this out of my house. I need to get this out of my life. I need to get these out of my kids. God, we thank you for every hand that is up right now in the name of Jesus. And God, we thank you where the Son is set free. We are free indeed. And Lord, we deliver and we declare right now by the power of the Holy Spirit that these bonds are broken now in the name of Jesus. And Lord, we declare freedom. We declare self-discipline right now. And God, we cast them up. We cast them away because you care for us. And God, we want to thank you, Lord God, that right now you are bringing freedom. You are setting people free right now from thoughts, from traditions, from whatever it is that said that you cannot succeed without this, that you actually need this. They don't need that. All we need is you, Lord God. All we need is you in the name of Jesus. Come on, somebody say amen.
16: Everybody, this is Mike. Thank you so much for listening in. If you felt God tugging on your heart while you were listening to this, I want to lead you in a prayer of surrender that gives your life to Jesus. It's the same prayer that I prayed when I was 21 years old and walked into a church for the very first time in a very long time when I gave my life to the Lord. It's the same prayer that I lead people in every single weekend at our church, hundreds if not thousands every single year pray this prayer to surrender their life to God. And if you want to surrender your life to Jesus today, if you want to make a change, if you want Him to come into your heart, change you from the inside out, do a work in you that only He can do, that you've tried before, that you can't do it on your own, that if you want to give Him your life, and if you want to make Him your Savior and your Lord, then I want to lead you in this prayer. So if that's you, I just want you to hitchhike off of my voice and repeat these prayers and receive it into your heart. And He's going to come into your life and change you from the inside out and make you different from this moment on. So He's not going to make everything perfect for you, but He's going to walk you through every valley and every summit of your life, because He's the God of the hills and the valleys. So if that's you today, I want you to repeat this prayer after me to surrender your life to Jesus. Say, "Dear Jesus, today I give you my life. Thank you for dying on the cross and shedding your blood that washes my sins as white as snow. I also thank you that when I die, I'll be in your presence for all eternity. But while I'm here, be my strength for today and my hope for tomorrow, my ever-present help in my time of need. You're my God and I'm your child. The old is past, the new has begun. I'm a new creation in Christ Jesus, created to serve you and to bring you glory. Thank you for what you've done. When I read the Bible, may it come alive. May your Holy Spirit speak to me. When I spend time in prayer, may I sense your presence and even hear your voice. Thank you for loving me just as I am. Thank you for my new life. In Jesus' name I pray. Amen." Well, congratulations. If you prayed that prayer, let me tell you what just happened. Number one, you've been forgiven of all of your sins, everything that you've ever done. Secondly, He's prepared a place for you in heaven that when you die, your last breath on earth will be your first breath in heaven, and you'll be with Him for all eternity. But He has a plan, a purpose, a calling, and a destiny for your life, something greater than you ever expected could ever happen to you if you keep walking with Him. So don't pull back. Just keep walking forward. Don't let the devil distract you. Don't let life distract you. Receive the words that God gave you and keep on walking with Him, and your life will never be the same. But you got to do something. He does all the work, but there's something that you have to do as well. So what's next? If you're already connected in a church here on Oahu, then man, get into that church like never before. Serve, belong, grow. That's what you got to do. But if you're connected to a church, let them know that you gave your life to God. Whatever church that is, doesn't have to be Inspire. A lot of great churches, all kinds of sizes. That's perfect for you in the state of Hawaii. Secondly, you got to get yourself a Bible. I like paper Bibles, but you also got to download.

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11: 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The new prices take effect July 1st. Parking for 6 to 7 hours will cost $24, while 7 to 8 hours will cost $27. 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Isolated afternoon showers. Highs in the upper 80s.
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14: 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I will celebrate. I will acknowledge the effort, the whole thing. It's a good thing, but there's an end to that. There's a terminal point, because that kingdom will end when you step out of time. And you will.
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0: That's 855-577-2255. We're so glad you're here to listen. 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
1: One of the most consistent characteristics of the people of God in the Bible from Genesis to Revelation is that they listen to God. And that has many expressions and can mean many things, but I can tell you for certain, if you have no intention of listening, it's very unlikely you'll hear. It requires some intentionality. And in this session, we're going to talk about the voice of the King, but we talk a lot about God moving in the earth, and I answer a lot of questions around that topic because it's almost always challenged when I say it, if I say it beyond this congregation. And I'm very conscious that the season that we're walking through, and life comes in seasons. The earth, God, you know, there are times when it says that the Bible says that the voice of the Lord was heard small. And there were other times when it says, you know, it's the day of the Lord's favor, and God raises up a voice or a person or a season, or there's a call. I mean, we're reading, if you're doing the Bible reading with us, we're reading Exodus. I don't think you'd say the voice of the Lord was heard small then. It's like God was shouting. And I think we're in a season when God is moving, but it's a season that's characterized by both remarkable demonstrations of the power of God and the most remarkable expressions of evil. And you got to be able to hold that contrast. It's very biblical, the wheat and the tares. I think it's very grounded in that, but it requires of us to maintain an awareness and to maintain a focus on what God is doing. I think we'll be overwhelmed by the darkness. And it requires us to grow. And Christians, the church people, religious people, that's not always our best thing. For a whole lot of reasons, and I don't really want to excavate that tonight. We'll do it in some other ways. But I want to invite you to keep saying yes to the Lord. And to keep growing in the Lord and not imagine that you have achieved or attained or become or that you've... I'm so conscious that I'm a beginner. I mean, I have a few years experience and I've read my Bible a time or two and I know some things about the Lord, but I'm determined to know Him better. I want the season ahead of me to be the most fruitful of my life. Amen. I'm not trying to find the slow lane or the... You know, I'm not trying to celebrate the past. I'm happy to reiterate what God has done and tell the stories of that only as a means of navigating what's ahead of us. Amen. And I would invite you to have that hunger in your heart. There's too many roadblocks. We need the people of God to say yes to the Lord. Amen. Somebody made a comment to me today, and it's been rattling around on the inside. There'd been an event, Christian event, and they said it was a little unusual. They turned it into a worship service. And I said, well, tell me about it. And my real response was, no, they just sang songs. You know, worship is not about music. Or we call a thing like this a worship service. Not necessarily. Because really, worship is about you. We can have musicians and vocalists that spend a lot of time and energy in preparing and present music, but you choose to worship. It's worship when we read the Word of God. But if it's not a passage you like, you'll just sit there sullenly and think, oh, I don't like that topic. See, you and I bring worship to the Lord. We bring worship to a place like this. It's not incumbent upon the platform people. Or the greeters or the ushers. People say to me, you know, I visited your church and nobody spoke to me. I was wondering, sitting back, well, how many people did you speak to? I mean, you got to be really grumpy to get in and out of this building without somebody smiling at you. You got to be radiating, don't talk to me. Because y'all are like... But worship is about an attitude in us. Does that make sense? And, you know, we get in such weird places, like they didn't play, it wasn't the right song, or it wasn't the style, or it wasn't a topic that I wanted to explore. So I withheld myself. If we're leading lives where we worship the Lord throughout our lives and our days, and so we come into this place, and the people that are inviting you towards those things should have to keep up with what's already radiating from you. I know that's different, but we have to be more honest than we've been. Because we need different outcomes than we've ever had. We've got to become men and women who make an impact in the world in which we live, in the generation where we find ourselves. We've got to be Gideons and Moses and Joshuas and Esthers and Marys. And we got to be those people that shook the principalities and powers that intended to destroy generations. And to do that, we've got to change. We want the politicians to change and the parties to change and the university's professors to change. We have to change. Amen. We have to change. And so I'm just going to walk with you through some scriptures, because if the lesson is about listening, it's understanding the voice of a king. We're very removed from that. Some of you, I've never been particularly engaged with the British royalty, but for some people, it's a big deal. But I'm very interested in knowing my king. Amen. And so I just, some simple scriptures, I put them together because it's a fundamental issue. You know, in sports, they tell you that practice and repetition is essential to train your muscles. You get muscle memory so that in points of stress, you can perform better. In the military, it's about training. You train and train and train so that when you're under great stress, you don't have to think about what to do. You've been trained to react in the right way. In business, you know, it's about keeping the main thing the main thing. And in Christianity, I think it's just confused. I mean, the whole thing about worship, I don't think it's about music or style or passage or whether the presentation is verse by verse or expository, or I think it's about the attitude that we bring. And so Jesus as king to me is a fundamental component. If you know Jesus of Nazareth as king, that's positional. You understand the place he occupies in creation. If you know him as Messiah, as Christ, the Messiah, you understand where he fits in God's economy. Because to have a Messiah, you have to acknowledge the need of a Savior. There's no need for a Messiah if you don't need a Savior. But you could believe Jesus is king and you could believe Jesus is Messiah and still go to hell. Because the third leg of that stool is he is king, he's Messiah, and he's Lord. Lord is what makes it personal. And so this is one of those components, Jesus as king. In John 18, Pilate, we get to listen in as the Roman governor of Judea is interviewing Jesus of Nazareth. And it's a fascinating invitation. We get to be a fly on the wall. Pilate went back inside the palace. He summoned Jesus and he said, "Are you the king of the Jews?" And Jesus said, "Is that your idea or did others talk to you about me?" And Pilate's annoyed. It's almost a snarky answer. I mean, Jesus understands he's on trial for his life, and the governor asks him a question, and he kind of turns it back on him. And Pilate said, "Am I a Jew? It was your people and your chief priest who handed you over to me. What is it you've done?" And Jesus' next sentence is very helpful. He said, "My kingdom is not of this world." He said, "I have a kingdom. If it were, my servants would fight to prevent my arrest by the Jews." He's already given attestation to that when they came to arrest him in Gethsemane. He told Peter to put his sword away. He said, "If I needed to, I could call legions of angels. And these clowns with clubs would be no challenge." And he says to Pilate, "My kingdom's not of this world. If it were, they'd be fighting for me. But now my kingdom is from another place." Now's a timing word. There's a point in time when Jesus' kingdom will be implemented in this realm. "Now my kingdom is from another place." Then Pilate said, "You are a king then." And Jesus said, "You're right in saying I'm a king." Now, I think most of you understand the one thing for which for certain you could be crucified, executed in the Roman Empire was to challenge Caesar. So Jesus understood very well when he said, "I'm a king," that he signed his own death warrant. He didn't hide from it. In fact, for this reason, I was born, and for this I came into the world to testify to the truth. Everyone on the side of the truth listens to me. So Jesus identifies himself as a king with a kingdom. The recognition of that, the awareness of that, the realms of authority, different kings, different kingdoms, different realms of authority, the better we understand the nature of our king and the kingdom over which he presides, the more effective we will be in seeing his purposes expressed in our lives. What did he teach us to pray? Your kingdom come and your will be done on earth as it is in heaven. And we can talk about different expressions of that, and Christians will argue ad nauseum about eschatologies and the layering of that and the staging of that. But Jesus taught us that the cry of our heart should be, your kingdom come and your will be done on the earth as it is in heaven. I think we can say safely that the will of God is not fully executed in all of the earth for all the people. So there's some things we can learn about a king and a kingdom. John 19. Same author, next chapter. Pilate had a notice prepared and fastened to the cross. It read, Jesus of Nazareth, the King of the Jews. The Roman governor. Remember, it's a Roman centurion when Jesus dies that says, truly this man was the Son of God. And it's the Roman governor that posts a sign that says he's the King of the Jews. Many of the Jews read the sign, for the place where Jesus was crucified was near the city. The sign was written in three languages of the day: Aramaic, Latin, and Greek. The chief priest and the Jews protested to Pilate, don't write the King of the Jews, but that this man claimed to be the King of the Jews. And Pilate said, I wrote it. Living Bible, deal with it. So Jesus of Nazareth, I would submit to you that you want to approach him as a king. We've worked really hard for decades to make Christianity more casual. And I'm not really opposed to that. Our whole culture is more casual. It isn't just Christianity or church. And so I don't know that that's necessarily wrong, but I'm not overly enthusiastic about the attempts to try to bring God down to our level. He's not like us, folks. We are the creation and he's the creator. I don't want you to live in dread of the God, but I do want you to have a healthy, I want to have a healthy fear, respect, or reverence for God. And we lose that sometimes in our language and the casualness and the words we use. He's a king. A king.
0: We'll be right back. But first, Pastor Allen wants to share a limited edition commemorative set to help you celebrate God's faithfulness to our nation.
2: Hey, we're celebrating this year the 250th anniversary of the signing of the Declaration of Independence. What a wonderful privilege we have. You know, God has blessed our nation so many good things. People say to me, well, our whole history is not good. Well, folks, you know, my history's not great. Your family history's not perfect. But you love your family. You love your children. In spite of our weaknesses, well, our nation hadn't been perfect, but through that whole story, the goodness of God is evident. It still is. Let's ask God to bless America again.
0: As we celebrate our nation's 250th anniversary, it's time to reflect on the goodness and faithfulness of God. 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Now, let's get back to Pastor Allen with his message called Lessons in Listening, the Voice of the King.
1: There's another component of this that intrigues me. It's a point of celebration. And that's in Revelation 15. The angels are singing a song in heaven. They sang the song of Moses, the servant of God, and the song of the Lamb. Great and marvelous are your deeds, Lord God Almighty. You know, sometimes words lose their meaning. He's God Almighty. He has all might. There's nothing or no one, there's no power or force more mighty than the God we worship. That's just refreshing to me. Doesn't mean I always get my way or get what I want or I don't have to walk through the shadowed valley. It doesn't mean those things. But the God we worship is almighty. And heaven is reverberating with this. It's worship. Just and true are your ways, King of the ages. Who will not fear you, O Lord, and bring glory to your name? For you are alone or holy. All nations will come and worship before you. The title that's given is that you are the King of the ages. In the scripture, one, we're told that the kingdom of our God is an eternal kingdom, which means it's beyond time. Empires come and go. I earned a degree in history once upon a time. And so much of that, you learn about rulers and the dates when they reigned and the empires that they built or they presided over the decline of. And it's one way of learning our story of civilizations. But the kingdom of our God is an eternal kingdom. No beginning, no end. So the privilege of being a part of that kingdom is different than any other invitation you'll ever be given. Amen. And to flourish in the kingdom of God is a different kind of an opportunity than to flourish in any other kingdom that you have access to. You could be the wealthiest American citizen, the most decorated American citizen, the most accomplished, the most, all wonderful things. I will celebrate. I will acknowledge the effort, the whole thing. It's a good thing, but there's an end to that. There's a terminal point because that kingdom will end when you step out of time. And you will. But the kingdom of God and what you invest in the kingdom of God, what you learn of the kingdom of God, what you give yourself to in the kingdom of God is an eternal kingdom. You need the Holy Spirit to help you with that because it will completely change your priorities. It will realign your life. It'll realign your to-do list. It'll realign ambitions. It'll realign your dreams. You see, we've been living so much like the ungodly people. And just once in a while we'll go, Jesus. Or it's that we think it's the music we listen to or the place we sit on Wednesday night. And I'm grateful you come to church. Bring a friend. We have room. And if we don't, we'll make room. But it's an eternal kingdom. This is a fascinating. I just gave you a sample. An age is a measure of time. The Bible talks about this present age. But then it talks about ages that are made up of ages. It's beyond our imagination. We're so limited. We think in terms of 60 or 70 or 80 years or a brief span. And it's Daniel chapter 7. Daniel said, in my vision at night, I looked and there before me was one like a son of man coming with the clouds of heaven. I'm fascinated that a slave in Babylon, a part of the covenant people of God, under the judgment of God, removed from the land that God promised them because of the hardness of their hearts, disadvantaged in about every way you can imagine, becomes a man of such significance in the kingdom of God that God reveals to him the future. Your circumstances do not remove you from a place of significance in God's kingdom. Whatever disadvantages you may bring, whatever disadvantages you may have had to overcome, whether they've been disadvantages of a little or disadvantages of a lot, because both can present disadvantages, They will not keep you from becoming what God has called you to be if you will choose the Lord. He approached the Ancient of Days and was led into his presence. He was given authority and glory and sovereign power. All peoples, nations, and men of every language worshiped him. Listen to the insight Daniel has about the Lord. His dominion is an everlasting dominion that will not pass away. And his kingdom is one that will never be destroyed. Daniel, a mutilated slave in Babylon, God gives him insight into his kingdom. It's a dominion that is everlasting, a dominion that will not pass away, a kingdom that will never be destroyed. Think of the efforts to destroy the kingdom of God. Think of the political rulers. Think of the ideologies that men and women have put together to overcome the churches that have been closed, the Christian leaders that have been martyred, the attempts to deflect, divert, to diminish, to separate the church from the state. What a nonsensical idea. We don't want a state church, but you do not want to live under a state that is not influenced by a biblical worldview. Now, we're in an election cycle, I suspect you've noticed. And there will be hundreds of millions of dollars raised. It's not wrong, it's part of our system, but political candidates collect these significant amounts of money from persons. And then the reason the money changes hands isn't just so somebody gets elected, but there's a desire for favorable policies and treatments from that office. It's a quid pro quo, it's the nature of the system. Well, imagine if you changed your orientation a little bit and you made your life goal to please a king whose kingdom will never end. Amen. That just seems like a lot wiser investment of time and effort to me. You could be friends with a governor or friends with a senator. Not bad things. There's some godly senators and governors that it'd be privileged to be a friend to. But there's some things that go with that. It requires time and energy and effort and probably some resources. It will. Or you could be a friend of a king for an eternal kingdom. Now, but wait, that's such a different orientation. Well, Pastor, how often do I have to come to church? And how much of the Bible do I have to read? Do I have to volunteer? And all you talk about is money and all the things. And it's like, okay, what I want is the maximum benefit for the minimum investment. And the attitude is not helpful. Luke 18, Jesus is talking, and I tell you the truth. And you know, he's about to drop a truth bomb. I tell you the truth. No one who has left home or wife or brothers or parents or children for the sake of the kingdom of God will fail to receive many times as much in this age and in the age to come. Eternal life. Amen. Folks, there's a leaving in serving the king. You can't serve every realm of authority equally. You can't. And in serving the king, it's going to bring some changes in relationships and your attitudes towards homes and family. But Jesus said, I tell you the truth. There's no chance that you'll fail to receive an exponential return for whatever you reflect into my kingdom. Simply begin to say to the Lord, I would like to know you as king.
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4: There are no new accidents. The last one was on the H3 townbound, about halfway between the Hirono Tunnel and Jalava. It's still causing a short backup. The trip to the windward side is good on all three highways. The roads are good to east of Wahoo, and if you're going west, there are none of the usual slowdowns. The driving time from the Poly downtown to the H1-H2 split, 12 minutes if you take the Moanalua, 13 if you take the H1 freeway by the airport.
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18: 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We're glad you joined us today for this study in God's Living Word.

0: What happened after the gospel accounts of Jesus' life, ministry, death, and resurrection? Did he leave his church to fend for themselves, or did he fulfill his promise to be with them even to the end of the age? The book of Acts is a history of the early church and how the Holy Spirit continued to spread the good news of the risen Christ through the body of Christ. Pastor Daryl Skinner of Calvary Chapel Pearl Harbor presents a study in the book of Acts, next on A Chosen Generation.
1: Open your Bibles this morning to the book of Acts, chapter 22. Let's get into the Word of God. To give you an update, a review of what is where we left off last week in Acts chapter 21, Paul the Apostle has come to Jerusalem to celebrate the feasts in Jerusalem, and he went into the temple. He's having a division with some of the church there, with the Jewish believers who are going back to the law, and there's a division there. Then there's those Jews that hate Paul because he preaches the gospel from city to city, and Jews and Gentiles are being saved, and they hate him. And they brought forth a false accusation that he brought Gentiles into the Jewish court of the temple, which is forbidden, so they grabbed Paul. And they wanted to kill him, and they were beating him. And then all of a sudden the Roman government, or soldiers, officers who were to maintain the peace, they caught wind of this guy being beaten down there by the temple. And so they run down, and they pull Paul out of the crowd. And they're trying to figure out what in the world's going on. What's this guy done? And how come there's such an uproar? It's kind of like, you know, Portland or something. You know, it's just kind of crazy. And so all of a sudden, you have Paul, it says, let's go to chapter 21, verse 37 to pick up and just roll into it because it's continuous. Then as Paul was about to be led into the barracks, he said to the commander, the Roman commander, "May I speak to you?" He replied, the commander said, "Can you speak Greek? Are you not the Egyptian who some time ago stirred up a rebellion and led the 4,000 assassins out into the wilderness?" But Paul said, "I am a Jew from Tarsus in Cilicia, a citizen of no mean city, and I implore you, permit me to speak to the people." So when he had given him permission, Paul stood on the stairs and motioned with his hand to the people. And when there was a great silence, he spoke to them in the Hebrew language, saying, and that's where we left off last week, to keep you in great, great suspense. Amen. So now Paul the Apostle is going to give a defense for who he is and who he believes in and how to find salvation. And that person is Jesus Christ. So he's going to testify, but he's going to give a defense. I think it's important for us and to always be able to give a defense for what we believe and who we believe in. Amen? In fact, I came across a little story. It was about a gentleman in court who was brought up on criminal charges. And the Jews have kind of tried to bring him up on criminal charges, but there are none really for him. But this guy was legit. He had criminal charges. And the defendant wasn't happy with how things were going in the court, so he gave the judge a hard time. Not a good idea, right? And the judge said to the guy, the defendant, he said, "Where do you work?" The defendant said, "Here and there." The judge said, "What do you do for a living?" The defendant said, "This and that," being a smart aleck. The judge said, "Take him away." The defendant said, "Wait, when will I get out?" The judge said, "Sooner or later." I think it's important to give a good defense, amen? If you're innocent, you're innocent. Paul was innocent. He's going to give a good defense. But it's not going to win them over because of their hatred for people of the way. They were known as people of the way back then. They were called Christians in Antioch, but in Jerusalem and so forth, they're known as the way because Jesus said, "I am the way, the truth, and the life. No man comes to the Father except through me." He said, he's the only one to salvation. I've entitled our chapter, "What Shall I Do, Lord?" Because Paul's going to ask that question of the Lord. He's going to review his salvation, his testimony. What shall I do, Lord? That's a great question. I think that's good for all of us. What do you want to do with my life today, Lord? Today. How do you want to use my life, Lord? Today. Today's Sunday. Tomorrow will be Monday. Lord, this is Monday. What do you want to do with my life? And then Tuesday comes. Same thing. Wednesday and Thursday, Friday, Saturday. Yes. Lord, what do you want to do with my life today? This is what Paul asked of the Lord, and the Lord showed him what he was going to do with his life. He was going to be a great preacher and evangelist and church planter and discipler, not only to the Jews, but also mostly to Gentiles, which is amazing in itself. In this chapter, there'll be 4 points I want to bring to your hearts. What should we do when our faith is on trial? Number one, in verses 1 to 5, we need to defend the faith. We need to know how to defend our faith. We're going to learn some of that today. Number 2, verses 6 to 9, we need to shine His light. Shine His light. Bring forth the light of Christ. Amen. And number 3, we need to, verses 10 to 21, we need to trust in the Lord. He's going to guide us and direct us. Just trust in the Lord. You may not understand everything that you're going through, but just trust in the Lord. Then in verses 22 to 30, I know this sounds a little crazy. This is the 4th point. Be active in politics. What? Defend the faith, shine His light, trust in the Lord. Now you're getting political again, aren't you, Pastor? Yeah, I know. But you'll understand when I get there, okay? I just want to keep you awake to the very end because you're going, what's this all about? Anyway, so be active in politics, yes. So let's dig in. Point number 1, let's defend the faith. Amen? So it says here, Paul silenced the crowd. He got on those stairs. He waved his hand. I want to speak to you guys, all right? Listen up. The place became silent, quiet. Brethren and fathers, hear my defense. There it is. Before you now. What is a good defense anyway? So I just had to look it up. What's a proper defense? Well, to summarize it very quickly, a proper defense is based on a truthful foundation of evidence. A truthful foundation of evidence. And Paul's going to share that evidence and the truth about how he got saved. Brethren and fathers, hear my defense before you now. So when they heard that, he spoke to them in the Hebrew language. They kept all the more silent. So Paul says, I know you're all Jews out there. I'm going to speak to you in Hebrew. It's important for us that when we communicate to people about the gospel of our Lord Jesus Christ, we defend the faith, that we communicate in a manner that they're going to understand it. Now, I know that as we get saved as Christians, we go to church for a period of time. Pretty soon we learn this new language. And that new language is Christianese. Okay? We start talking Christianese to everybody. And they don't really understand Christianese like we understand Christianese. They understand all the hallelujahs and praise the Lord and all these things, although you're excited about the Lord, right? And so we need to make sure that when we communicate, realize where those people are. They're heathen. They don't know the Lord. And we need to communicate so they will understand where we're coming from. So some of the terminology we might use when we talk about theology or Bible doctrines and stuff, they might look at you, I have no clue what you're talking about in regards to what you're saying here. So we need to bring it to their level and their language, their understanding. Now, what I've discovered is when we share with people, or I've shared with people, have shared with people, is that I want to find a bridge that I can build to have a good, healthy conversation. That bridge might be built by, hey, what do you do for a living? And we can talk about it. This person was in construction. Well, I used to do construction years ago when I was young in college. I was a framer and I did siding and joisting and all this stuff. There's a connection there, right? I worked at retail at one time, way back when. I worked in a grocery store. I was a night manager of a grocery store, a big market chain called Alpha Beta in Southern California. And that could be another bridge, right? Oh, I went to college at USC. That could be a bridge, right? So you build these bridges. I was a salesperson for this food brokerage company at one time. Those are bridges that we can use and build, Sometimes when I say I'm a pastor, it's like they shut down on me. it's the pastor, I don't, pardon my French, they'll always say, I go, oh, well, that one really wasn't French, that was something else. But anyway, But, you know, when they say, with like they swear in front of me or something like that, oh, pastor, I'm sorry, is that, you know, the heathens, you know, hopefully not you. But, you know, I say, hey, don't worry about it, man. I used to talk that way all the time. So I get it. I used to swear a blue streak when I was, before I knew Jesus, amen? And I'm not trying to make them feel bad, but I'm just like, let's start relating to each other. Let's start talking about things of God, amen? So you build a bridge. You want to talk in a common language. So Paul, of course, speaking to them in Hebrew. Of course, you're not going to speak French to someone who's English or whatever, you know. You want them to know, you might have to talk to kind, right? And so you'll reach them. It's a good thing. Communicate so all will understand, verse 2. And then verse 3, in defending the faith, Paul provides credentials about who he is, where he's come from, why he can talk the way he's going to talk in regards to this testimony of Jesus Christ. Watch what he says. He says, I am indeed a Jew. This is a speech. I am indeed a Jew born in Tarsus of Cilicia. So he's not the Egyptian with the assassins, right? Because a lot of times a crowd builds and people, I don't know, they're all yelling at this guy. Let's yell together, right? And you got to tell the folks this: who I am, what I'm all about. He says, I am indeed a Jew, born in Tarsus of Cilicia, but brought up in this city at the feet of Gamaliel, taught according to the strictness of our fathers, of our father's law, and was zealous towards God, as you all are today. You see the bridge he just built? He says, guys, you guys are very zealous for God. I too, you know, I was zealous for God. I was born in Tarsus of Cilicia, but yet I was raised here in Jerusalem under the teachings of Gamaliel. You know, another common bridge is, hey, where are you from? Where were you born? Where were you educated? What were you educated in? What do you do for a living? Well, I'm an engineer. Oh, really? I'm an engineer. You know, whatever. I'm not an engineer. I'm just using this as an example, okay? But, you know, I'm in the medical field, whatever. And you bridge that gap between the two of you. And so he's saying, look, guys, I know how zealous you are and why you're doing what you're doing. You're zealous for the law. I understand it. I was raised and taught under Gamaliel. So let's find out, who is this guy Gamaliel? You ready? I thought it'd be interesting to know, who is Gamaliel? He's the son of a Rabbi Simeon and grandson of the famous Rabbi Hillel. Gamaliel was a Pharisee and therefore the opponent of the party of the Sadducees. He was noted for his learning and he was president of the Sanhedrin, the religious, if you will, legislature of the Jews, during the reign of Tiberius, Caligula, and Claudius. And he died, it is said, about 18 years before the destruction of Jerusalem. So Gamaliel was well known in Jerusalem as a Pharisee, as a rabbi, the president of the Sanhedrin, and so forth. So you have 70 religious leaders in the Sanhedrin. So he was very well known. So when he throws this name out there, which was a true statement, evidence determined with truth, right? Based on truth. He throws the name out there. Why? It's a connection. Whoa, this guy was taught at the feet of Gamaliel. He knows what he's talking about. And he's trying to reach them, right? So it's a good thing. So, you know, sometimes people think as Christians, you know, we just put our brain on the shelf and we just have this blind faith and whatever, I just need to be religious. No, we have credentials. We understand who we are. We know what we believe. We have facts to our faith and we can defend it. Amen. So Gamaliel was also in Acts chapter 5 when there was a disruption in the city of Jerusalem. He intervened for the sake of Peter and John. And the others, when the apostles were brought before the council, charged with preaching the resurrection of Jesus, as a zealous Pharisee, Gamaliel counseled moderation and calmness by reference to well-known events. He advised them to refrain. He told the crowd to refrain from these men. If their work or counsel was of man, it would come to nothing. But if it was of God, they could not destroy it. and therefore ought to be on their guard, lest they should be found fighting against God himself. So Gamaliel, we discover he was a very reasonable man. He was a very observant man. He would see what's going on. He'd listen to the different viewpoints of what's being said. And who knows, maybe we'll find him in heaven. I don't know if he ever gave faith in Christ. We have evidence thereof, but it seems like he was a fair man. But you have to come to faith in Christ to be saved. Amen. Paul the Apostle also gives us more insight about his B.C. days. I call it before Christ days. He writes about himself in Galatians 1:13-14. He says, "For you've heard of my former conduct in Judaism, how I persecuted the church of God beyond measure and tried to destroy it. And I advanced in Judaism beyond many of my contemporaries in my own nation, being more exceedingly zealous for the traditions of my fathers." He also wrote a little piece about himself in Philippians 3:4-11. He says, "If anyone else thinks he may have confidence in the flesh," not the spirit, but the flesh, "I more so, circumcised the eighth day, of the stock of Israel, of the tribe of Benjamin, a Hebrew of the Hebrews concerning the law, a Pharisee, concerning zeal persecuting the church, concerning the righteousness which is in the law, blameless. But what things were gained to me, these I counted loss for Christ. And indeed, I also count all things loss for the excellence of the knowledge of Christ Jesus, my Lord, for whom I have suffered the loss of all things and count them as rubbish, that I may gain Christ and be found in him, not having my own righteousness, which is from the law, but that which is through faith in Christ, the righteousness which is from God by faith, that I may know him and the power of his resurrection and the fellowship of his sufferings, being conformed to his death, if by any means I may attain to the resurrection from the dead." Paul the Apostle writes about his past life, and he says, "Guys, I consider it as rubbish, because I thought we were saved by keeping the law and being zealous for the law and being one who would run out there and kill Christians who said they came from the faith of Abraham, you know, and that's where the Messiah would come from," and so on and so forth. He wanted to extinguish them, get rid of them. But then he comes to faith in Christ. And now he finds himself defending the faith. So then we find ourselves in verse 3 in Paul's defense. "And I persecuted this way to death, binding and delivering into prisons both men and women." So he's sharing the evil that he did. "As also the high priest bears me witness, and all the council of the elders, from whom I also received letters to the brethren, and went to Damascus to bring in chains even those who were there to Jerusalem to be punished." He was a hunter of Christians. He was traveling all the way to Damascus, Syria, to find more of them and to bring them back to Jerusalem and to throw them in prison and have them killed. This guy was vicious. So we see here in Paul sharing his faith, he shares his past sinful life. Many times as we share our faith, we can share about who we once were. And then Paul will also share his present condition, where it's to glorify the grace and the mercies of God in his own life. Many of us have a variety of testimonies, and your testimony may relate to somebody else's life. Some have light testimonies, some have very dark testimonies, amen? And whatever way God wants to use your life and sharing your testimony about the grace and the mercies of God and your new life in Christ, you determine what is appropriate. We don't boast in our past, but we can share where we've been and where we are today, amen? Which brings us to part number 2. We need to shine his light. First, we start our defense in regards to the faith. Where we've been, and then how we got saved. Amen? So we find ourselves in verse 6, to shine his light. Now it happened as I journeyed and came near Damascus, about noon, suddenly a great light from heaven shone around me. And I fell to the ground and heard a voice saying to me, Saul, Saul, why are you persecuting me? So I answered, Who are you, Lord? And he said to me, I am Jesus of Nazareth, whom you are persecuting. And those who were with me indeed saw the light and were afraid, but they did not hear the voice of him who spoke to me. Shine his light. Now, it's interesting here. Why not have Paul traveling when he's at night and then shine a light down on him? The Bible says it's noon. It's the brightest part of the day, just about, yeah? And yet God intensifies the light around this man to knock him down, to be blinded. Wow! In other words, have you ever looked at the sun without sunglasses? Don't do it. Amen. But you look at it and you're staring at it, and all of a sudden you look away and it's like all you see is the big bright ball in your eyeballs, right? And you're like, man, I hope this goes away soon, you know. Because you're having a hard time seeing. And he was engulfed in the Shekinah glory of God and the great light of God, and he couldn't see all of a sudden, and a voice is speaking to him. This is Paul's moment of salvation. It's unique, it's special, it's supernatural. Why? I've always asked myself the question. I didn't have a great light around me. Now, God did speak to me. He speaks to all of us in that moment of salvation to come to him. That's how we get saved. The conviction of the Holy Spirit. To realize that you need Jesus Christ as your Lord and Savior. And you give him your heart. But there was no great light around me, at least that I could see. But once I was blind, but now I see. Amen. Like all of us. Now, it's a supernatural work on Paul's life. It is obvious that Paul also was, Jesus had been dealing with him tremendously, because back in the book of Acts chapter 9, when you read that complete event of his salvation, Jesus speaks and says, Paul, Paul, Saul, Saul, it's hard for you to kick against the goads. And that's speaking of, it's hard for you to keep fighting your conscience. In other words, he's at a breaking point. It's good to be broken by God, amen? He's knocked down. He's blinded. He's broken by the Lord Jesus Christ. There's no better Christian than to be a broken Christian, amen? That's when you get saved. In other words, you're broken of your self-will. You're broken of your pride. You're broken of your arrogance. You're broken in your love for sin and hating God. That's been shattered. Now you've come to faith in Jesus Christ. You are humbled. Amen. Now God can use your life. I want to talk to you about light for a quick moment. I think about the light that came upon this gentleman, Saul of Tarsus, later to become Paul the Apostle. So I looked up in the Nelson's Bible Dictionary about the word light and how it's used in Scripture. It's a brief definition. Light speaks of illumination, the opposite of darkness, yes. The Bible also speaks of light as a symbol of God's presence and righteous activity. Light has been associated with the presence, truth, and redemptive activity of God since creation. Before man was created, light was brought into being by the Creator. Then God said, let there be light, and there was light. And God saw the light, that it was good. Genesis 1, 3 and 4. Throughout the Bible, light represents truth, goodness, God's redemptive work. Darkness, on the other hand, symbolizes error, evil, and the works of Satan. Several of the miracles recorded in the Bible are related to light and darkness. The pillar of fire that guided the Israelites in the wilderness, Exodus 3. The sun standing still at Gibeon at Joshua's request, Joshua 10. And the fall of darkness at midday when Jesus was being crucified, Matthew 27, verse 45. The Bible says it was dark for 3 hours, from 12 noon to 3 p.m. as Jesus hung upon the cross. That's when he cries out, my God, why hast thou forsaken me? As the sins of the world were placed upon his Son. The holy, righteous, absolutely perfect and pure God in the flesh. Willingly received and took all our sins on himself at that moment so that you and I can go to a holy and righteous heaven one glorious day.

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13: Well, happy Father's Day to each dad, every brother here. So thank you for being here, spending the day with us.
14: Welcome to Words of New Hope with Dr. Wayne Cordero of New Hope West in Eugene, Oregon. Today, a Father's Day message Pastor Wayne gave a few years back. It was power-packed when he first gave it, and it packs even more of a punch today as we see all that is going on around about us. Here is Pastor Wayne with a message entitled, When a New Generation Arises.
13: I want to talk to you about when a new generation arises, as we pass the baton of faith from generation to generation. It's in the book of Judges, chapter 2, and verse 10 and 11. It says, a new generation arose after Joshua. You know, there was Moses, went through the Exodus. Joshua took the baton. And when Joshua passed away, it said, a new generation arose that knew not the Lord nor the things which he had done. They were clueless. Somewhere along the line, the baton was dropped. And I looked at that and I thought, what's the result? And it said, so they turned aside to idols and forsook the Lord their God. How many of you are 50 years old and over? Raise your hand nice and high. 50 years old and over. Come on. Okay. All right. I'm going to call you the Moseses and the Mrs. Moseses. Today I want to talk to you about patriarchs and matriarchs. That in this place right now are patriarchs and matriarchs that have a divine anointing that must be passed down in order for victory to be realized. And if we drop this baton, that's why Judges says, there arose another generation that knew not the Lord nor the things which he had done. And things went from bad to worse. You see that happening? Yeah. And so God has a word for us today. I want you to take you back to the New Testament where Jesus was asked by a lawyer. And in those days, a lawyer wasn't an attorney. It was someone who studied the law of God. So they were called lawyers. A lawyer came to Jesus and said, you know, could you kind of like distill this whole Bible into one commandment? What's the most important commandment in this whole thing? So just bring it down to one. What would it be? Jesus reaches all the way back to Deuteronomy chapter 6. And he quotes it. He said, you want to know the greatest commandment of all? Here it is. You shall love the Lord your God with all your heart, your soul, your mind, and strength. And then he adds to it, and you shall love your neighbor as yourself. Upon this one law, all the rest of the law hangs. And I thought, wow, is it that important? That's the ones that the Old Testament people would memorize and speak again. Baruch atah Adonai Eloheinu melech haolam. They would say, Shema Israel, Yahweh Eloheinu, Yahweh Echad. They would say that in Hebrew, they would say again and again. They would repeat it again and again. And I thought, why would they do that? Why would these rabbis and why would these Jewish

0: people memorize this phrase. And then I thought, that's because it's Deuteronomy 6. And it's the greatest commandment of all. So I thought, I wonder who he taught that phrase to. I wonder who it was in his audience where he gave this speech, this declaration that became the greatest commandment of all. So I went back to Deuteronomy 6 and I thought, okay, who was he talking to? Lawyers? Who was he talking to? Bible college students? Must be seminarians. No, what I'm about to share with you is about to blow your mind. You know what who he was talking to? He said the greatest commandment of all. It was in a parenting class. Yep, he was talking to parents. You never hear that, but it's to parents. In fact, let's read it, and you can fill in number one. The great commandment was first given to parents. Let's read what it says, and it'll come up on the screen as well. Would you read it with me? Go. You shall love the Lord your God with all your heart, soul, and strength. Memorize his law and tell them to your children over and over again. Tell them to your
1: children.
0: Who?
1: Children.
0: So who was he talking to?
1: Parents.
0: Ah, he was actually in a parenting class. Tell it to them over and over again. Continue. Talk about them all the time, whether you're at home or walking along the road or going to bed at night or getting up in the morning. Tell it to them over and over again. So when your kids come to you and go, Dad, you already told me that. Say, shut up. The Bible says, tell it to you over and over again. I'm going to keep telling it to you till you get it right. It's time to go to bed. Good. I'm going to talk to you about it because it says when you're about to go to bed at night. And I'm going to be talking about it when you get up in the morning. You say, well, Wayne, what if they don't listen to you? No, tell it to them over and over again, because the Word of God is like a seed and it has its own life. And when you deposit it into their hearts as the messenger, as the farmer, you plant the seed does its own growing. You don't have to get it to grow. That's our problem. We try to get it to grow. And we only frustrate it. You just plant the seed. But if they're not listening, you just keep planting seeds. Just keep planting seeds, because the Word of God is faithful. The Bible says it this way, my word shall go forth from you, and it will not go forth from you void without accomplishing what it was purposed to accomplish. The word of God is living and active and sharper than any two-edged sword, says Timothy 3:16. And so you go ahead and share it. Now, not only did he give it to parents, would you write in number two? Watch this. He gave it to grandparents. Let's read what it says under that. He says, why did I give you all these laws? Why did I do the miracles? Let's read it. Go. That you may fear the Lord your God. You and your son and your... Yeah, you think you're washed up? No, the reason you ain't dead is because you ain't done. That's right. To your son and your... Who is he talking to? Grandparents. Continue. By keeping all his statutes and his commandments, which I command you, all the days of your life. What's the result? That your days may be... Yeah, God wants you to stay around so long as you continue to share the faith as a patriarch and a matriarch. Many of you in this place are patriarchs and matriarchs. A patriarch is someone who knows what God says. And when there's a young Joshua or a Joshuette that's teeter-tottering between what the world is saying, what the news is saying, or what the Bible says, which is it, a worldview or a biblical view? What do you think? They're looking to you to break the tie in their minds. To give them enough weight on the side of God that tilts. It's a tipping point. They're waiting for you. And when you give them that, they go, okay. If you are quiet, and if you don't say it over and over when you should, well, they won't listen. No. Plant the seed. Just plant the seed. Plant the seed. And then it becomes their responsibility. The Holy Spirit will then begin to stir that up in their hearts. You don't need to stir it up for them. Just plant the seed. Because you're a patriarch, and there is an anointing on you. Many of you are patriarchs of your tribe. You know the Word of God more than they do. You don't have to know a ton of it. It's just that they look to you. What do you think, Grandpa? What do you think, Dad? What do you think, Grandma? What do you think, Mom? and you speak, if you say, well, you just make your own decision, they're clueless. And guess who's going to rush in to tell them? The world. Their friends. Society. And that's why they go that way. Why? Because the patriarchs and the matriarchs have not continued that mantle of passing on the blessing from generation to generation. In the Old Testament, young men and women used to line up for days to get a blessing from a patriarch and a matriarch. In fact, their futures were determined in large part to that blessing. Well, it may not be real estate or money, but it is an investment of God's anointing that goes through you to them. And then things in their future begin to open up. Why? Because there's something of divine direction that's given to them. Through whom? Through a patriarch and a matriarch. But you see, if we stand down, they have to fend for themselves, and many of them won't make it. Your anointing, the mantle on you, is more important than you'll ever know. Now let me talk to the Joshuas and the Joshuettes. There's patriarchs and matriarchs in this place and in your family that you've not confided in nor consulted, and you need to. You need to ask for their blessings. Don't do stuff that you know won't get their blessings. That's like suicide. That's like destroying your future. That's why the Bible says in the Old Testament, in the Ten Commandments, right in the middle, number 5, honor your father and your mother. For this is the first commandment with a promise. What's the promise? That things may go well with you and that you may live long on the earth. See, when we honor the patriarchs and matriarchs, there's something of divine anointing that is passed on to you. And something happens in your future because of that. You say, well, Wayne, we don't do that today. You know, you mean like the 12 tribes lining up to Jacob to get a blessing, or Isaac giving a blessing to Jacob and his brother Esau? I mean, that kind of blessing, you know, that was a tradition. So we don't do that anymore. What if it weren't a tradition? What if it were a spiritual principle that we've abandoned? And see, the enemy would love us to abandon it as a tradition when it's actually a spiritual principle. That's why he said to Moses, stop, stop, stop, write it down. Because it needs to be remembered from generation to generation. This is so important. You don't realize how important this is. Something of divine blessing will be imparted if you will be a patriarch and if you will be a matriarch and stay engaged, even if it's to bless, it's to inspire, it's to encourage, it's to pray for, it's to applaud, it's to correct, it's to reprove, it's to hug. I cannot tell you how important that is. And in today's society, when there is absenteeism that takes place, we look at what's going on, we think, well, maybe us. And God's saying it's a spiritual principle. Joshuas and Joshuettes, can I encourage you to look for a patriarch in your life or a matriarch, ask their advice, get their counsel, ask for their blessings, seek it out like you would seek for treasures, because in it will be contained your future and so much of what God wants to do in you. Ask for that, and you'll be surprised how the patriarchs and matriarchs will gather around you to help you. Grandparents, if you're still confused whether or not you're valuable or not in the things and the purposes of God, let's read this next one. Why did God do all of this? Let's read it. Go. I did this because I want you to tell your children and your about my miracles. Then all of you will know that I am the Lord. You've got stories inside of you of the wonder-working power of God. And it says another generation grew up that knew not the Lord nor the things which he had done. Why? Because we didn't tell them about the miracles that God has done. Tell them. Your children are laying there in bed. Tell them stories of how God has saved your life. How many of you should be dead by now, but God has given you another chance? Raise your head. Tell them. Tell them about that. Let them know what God has done. And they'll listen, and it'll give them a legacy of the miracles of God. You know, all of these things is to not be taken to the grave. Now, you need to tell them. But what if they don't listen? That's why I'm silent. Let me tell you a story. I had a friend of mine call me, and he said, hey, Wayne, my daughter Tammy's getting married. And she was at that time 19 years old, and I said, oh, wonderful. And this friend of mine was a pastor. He said, yeah. And she moved to Denver because they're going to get married and her fiance's in Denver. I said, wonderful. Yeah, I said, but the problem is they just moved in together and it's just kind of a little too soon. I said, oh, doesn't that guy know that he's marrying a pastor's daughter? Yeah, but instead of her getting her own apartment and him getting one, they thought it'd be cheaper just to move in together. I said, well, talk to him. Tell him to respect the daughter of a pastor because you're going to be his in-laws the rest of his life. Well, he said, you know, could you call her? Because you know her. I said, you call her. It's your daughter. He said, no, you know, she's known you as her youth pastor for so many years. I said, you chicken. I said, all right, I'll call her. So I rang her up. Hey, Tammy, yeah, I heard you're getting married. Congratulations. Yeah. I said, you moved in together with your boyfriend. Yeah. I said, why didn't you just kind of wait? You only got 6 months, you know, and you're going to get married. Well, it's cheaper. I said, doesn't he know that you're a Christian? Well, he's a Christian too. I said, he is. Let me talk to your boyfriend. Hello. Hey, you're getting married to Tammy. Yeah, you're a Christian. Yeah. Then you should kind of honor her and respect her and protect her. 6 more months. Well, you know, she's a pastor's daughter. Yeah. And by the way, he said, my grandfather's a pastor. I said, oh, wonderful. You call your grandfather and ask him what he thinks. How's that? And I'll call you tomorrow.
2: Okay.
0: Click. So I called him the next day. Did you talk to your grandfather?
2: Yeah, I did.
0: Yeah. What did he say?
2: He said he didn't see anything wrong with it.
0: I said, end of conversation. Click. You see, when patriarchs don't speak the word of God, the Joshuas and Joshuaettes have no direction. And they may abdicate a blessing that God had in store for them. And so your role is absolutely critical because they're waiting. And Joshuas and Joshuaettes, it's not obsolete, old stuff, ancient kind of stuff. It's the word of God. And when they speak, listen, because your future may be hanging on how you respond to a blessing. Can you receive it? When you do, one day you're going to look back and be so thankful that that patriarch or that matriarch gave you a blessing, gave you some direction. You heeded it, and you look back and you think, God has blessed so much. I bet it's because of a patriarch or a matriarch in my life. I want us to be a church where the futures of our next generation is fruitful and flourishing. Can you say amen to that? And we want to be a part of that, Moseses and Mrs. Moseses. Can you say amen? And Joshuas and Joshuettes, I want you to succeed. Remember this. Faith is always living in advance what you will only understand in reverse. Faith is living in advance, trusting the word of God. Living in advance what you'll only understand in reverse. And one day you'll look back and you'll thank God for the Moseses and the Mrs. Moseses in your life. Joshuas and Joshuettes, you have a fabulous future ahead of you. Don't abdicate that. Don't miss it. It's there for you. And now to the Moseses and Mrs. Moseses, your anointing is a divine unction that you have that you cannot take to the grave. You've got to pass it on. It's designed to be passed on. It's not to go to the grave. It's not to sit there under the dirt 6 feet under. It's to be passed on. That's what the family of God is all about. Please, please understand that. And God is waiting. That's why he said, if you will do this, I'll give you a long life. In other words, do this and I'll extend it because we need this more than you'll ever know. Write it down. And so never think that your words fall on deaf ears. Mm-mm. They're going to fall on fertile hearts. And their futures will be changed because of it. I was reading one of the strangest scriptures in the world. And when I share this, you might think I'm really weird and out of it. I kind of am, but you need to hear this. It was in 2 Kings. I was looking at the ones to whom these patriarchs passed a blessing to, a ministry to, an anointing to. And I watched Moses pass it to Joshua. In the New Testament, Paul to Timothy. I watched it to David, to Solomon. And I watched Elijah, remember the one that went up in the fiery chariot? He passed it to Elisha. Name was pretty similar, but Elijah passed it to Elisha. And I thought, wow, that's so cool. And I said, I wonder who Elisha passed it to. And I read and I read and I read, and he didn't pass it to anybody. He died, and he took that anointing of a patriarch. He didn't pass it on to anybody. He took it to the grave. I thought, no way. And then I read something that just blew my mind. It'll mess your mind up too. You want to hear it? Yeah, well, it is crazy. Would you write down a number 3? It was never designed to be taken to the grave. It's to be passed on. It's passed. You remember that. You got to pass. So you can bless, you can anoint, you can speak advice to, you can pass it on to 100 new generation people, to Joshua's. And Joshua's, listen, there's so much power, there's so much of God's anointing in this place. If we could all pass that on, I tell you, the future is going to be amazingly flourishing. But it's to be passed on. Now, here's what happens. In those days, they will bury somebody. And then it's kind of like a graveyard. So they buried Elisha. But Elisha still had the anointing in him. The anointing was still alive. He was a patriarch. He didn't pass it on to anybody. He just went to the grave. And there was a... Now, this is a strange scripture. So it really boggled my mind when I read it. It's in 2 Kings. So they're having a funeral years later. And so they got this guy on this... I don't know what you call this. A stretcher, gurney thing. And... hammock. So they're carrying this person, and they look up, and some enemy, a marauding mob of people come down, riding horses, you know, shooting guns, whatever. And so they come down, and they say, OMG, here comes some weird people. So they threw this guy that's dead, just whoo, and he lands on Elisha's grave. I don't know if it's in a cave or what. They just toss him to the side, and they start hightailing it out of there. Now, the Bible says something really interesting. When he touches the bones of Elisha, because the anointing's still there, the guy revives. The dead guy. Good morning. And I was like, what? So I thought it was strange. So you got to read it, because don't take my word for it. Let's read it together. 2 Kings. Go. So Elisha died, and they buried him. Now, bands of Moabites used to invade the land in the spring of the year. And as a man was being buried, behold, a marauding band was seen, and the man was thrown to the grave of Elisha. And as soon as the man touched the bones of Elisha, he, whoop, revived and stood on his feet. Yeah, I told you, I wasn't kidding. And I thought, that is like the weirdest thing I have ever heard. Well, I had just read about that. And I was 31 years old. I had just gone to Hawaii to start pioneering churches. And I was on the big island of Hawaii in this place called Hilo. 8 months after I landed, I figured I had preached the whole Bible by that time. You know, there's nothing left to preach after 8 months. And I thought, man, I'm burning out. I got to find something. Well, there was a missionary whose name was Titus Cohen, who went there in 1836. And after he landed on the big island of Hawaii, he loved the Hawaiian people so much, he preached his first sermon after 3 months of landing. He preached his first sermon in Hawaiian. He wrote his message out, had someone translate it. He learned it, memorized it, and spoke it in their language. And when Hawaiian people heard the gospel being spoken in their language, they came from all over the districts. And over the next few years, 10,000 Hawaiians received Christ. It's called the New Awakening. It was called a huge revival. And built this big church called the Haile Church for 10,000 people. So I thought, wow, I'd like to visit one of his disciples today, talk to him about this amazing man who loved the people so much. So I began researching, and I found that maybe it's with his kids. None of his kids followed his footsteps. Well, maybe one of his elders in this church, none of them. And I went to the church, and it's a beautiful church, but there's about 30 people in it now. I thought, he didn't pass his anointing on. And I remembered 2 Kings with Elisha, and I thought, he took his anointing to the grave. Now, you're going to think I'm weird, but I thought, I wonder where he's buried. This is a true story. So I researched it, and he was buried in the certain grave. I thought, shoots. So I remember it was a rainy morning. I was 31 years old. And this rainy morning, and I went up to his grave, found his headstone, and I stood on his grave. And I looked up to heaven, and I said, Father, forgive me this. I don't mean no disrespect. And I want to honor the memory of Titus Cohen and you. But I was just reading in the book you wrote. And it said that the anointing, if it's not passed on, it could be still here. And so I looked up and I said, remember what Elisha said when Elijah went to heaven. I want a double portion. Lord, I'm praying that you would give me a double portion of this man's anointing. And you know, I didn't feel anything then, but now, 36 years later, before I came here, I look back, 200,000 people have received Christ for the first time through New Hope churches in Hawaii. It's crazy. And we have 152 churches. And I think, you know, there's no way one human person could do that. It has to be an anointing of the ages that God did. And I go back to that time and I thought, that's it, isn't it, Lord? The patriarchs and the matriarchs have been given a purpose by God to pass on to all the youth and the young Joshuas and Joshuettes. But it's like two keys. In order for that nuclear blast to happen, we have to have a multi-generational army because we are fighting a multi-generational enemy. Do you understand? And it's time we defeat the gates of hell. Can you say amen to that? Hi, I'm Wayne Cudero. I'd like to take a few moments to pay tribute and honor all the fathers that listen to Words of New Hope. Today we celebrate your strength, your guidance, and the love that you pour so sacrificially into your families each and every day. Thank you. Thank you for being role models of faith and godly character for the next generation to follow after. We give thanks for you, and we pray God's continued blessings over your life. Happy Father's Day from all of us at Words of New Hope.
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4: There are no new accidents. Earlier ones are gone. Traffic is very light this afternoon and moving great. Your commute time should be a lot faster than usual. The driving time right now from the Pali Overpass downtown to Wakea Street in Kapolei, only 20 minutes. To Mehiula Parkway in Mililani, 17. Over to Haiku Road in Kaneohe, it's also 17 minutes. To Hamakua Drive in Kailua, 18. And from downtown to Keaholi Street in Hawaii Kai, 18 minutes.
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18: 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The following message was recorded during one of our Sunday morning worship services. Let's listen in as Pastor Scott Custer shares God's Word with us in the first part of a message entitled 38 Wonders Number 14, God Makes Me a New Creation.
17: So welcome to International Church this morning. If you're a guest, my name is Scott Custer. I'm the lead pastor here, and I'm really glad you're with us. 38 Wonders in One Moment. That's a series that we've been in for several months now, and what we're talking about is what are the 38 things that the New Testament shows us happen to us the moment we believe in Jesus. Now, 38 isn't an arbitrary number, it's just what we found. I'm sure we've missed some, but we kind of had to stop counting somewhere, so we made it 38. 38 things that happen to you the moment you believe, the moment you are saved. And as part of that, we're taking turns sharing our God stories about the moment when we first believed. And thank you, Mary, so much for sharing yours with us this morning. We love the idea of self-improvement in our society. In fact, it's an $11 billion a year industry. Just to give you some, make that more tangible, that's more revenue than the NFL brings in its annual calendar. $11 billion in the self-improvement ministry industry, and this industry has been around for quite a long time. Kind of what's considered the classic self-help book is Dale Carnegie's How to Win Friends and Influence, written in 1936. However, he was hardly the first person to address this topic. The literature actually goes back even further. But the funny thing is that this trend of self-improvement is actually stronger today than it's ever been in our country. Now, that's mostly, or at least in part, because millennials, those of us who are 36 and under, who make half as much as our boomer parents, are twice as likely to spend dollars, and actually we spend twice as much, on self-improvement activities. You can see this trend even online. Like, think of like a typical blog post that you see. Isn't it something like, do these 7 things to be more productive? Or if you want to be successful, here's successful people begin their day with these 4 steps. Or 6 ways to affair-proof your marriage. Or the wealthiest billionaires do these 10 things with their money. And of course, if you can't do any of those things, then for you, the blog post, 5 ways to deal with guilt is also an option. We're all about making ourselves thinner, stronger, faster, better, kinder, more productive, more educated, richer, and just better. We want to be better. We are very intent on improving ourselves. As the comedian Jim Gaffigan points out, that's why we even put wall-to-wall mirrors in the gym, so you can look at yourself while you work on yourself. Now, don't get me wrong, the desire to improve ourselves, who we are, how we live our lives, is not a bad thing. In fact, we Christians believe in growth. We believe in progress. We believe in learning. We believe in improving and development. Those aren't bad things. However, as humans, as Christians, we cannot accept that self-improvement, that our efforts to improve ourselves are ultimately going to give us what we are looking for. See, the vast self-help industry is driven by our insatiable compulsion to have it all and to feel great about ourselves. That's what we're looking for. Because we have this constant nagging feeling inside of us that says, we're not enough. We got to do more. We need to be more. And so we throw a lot of time, a lot of energy, and apparently a lot of money because we're desperate for change. We are desperate to change who we are and what we do. And this isn't just about self-help books. Politicians, TV commercials, health and beauty magazines, in fact, every advertisement you've ever seen, each of these is holding out the promise of making your life better. That you can be a new and improved version of yourself. They prey on our deep-seated desperation for change. But each of those products, each of those magazines, each of whatever it is it's asking us to do, ultimately leaves us disappointed, right? The newness factor wears off. The diet ends. The gadget breaks. The car rusts. The makeup gets washed down the sink at the end of the day. And we find it was all a ruse. The change that we were looking for did not ultimately eventuate. We're still discontent. We're still broken. We still can't seem to change things enough to truly be satisfied with who we are. We're desperate for real, total, complete, lasting change. Now, I think Christianity gives a better explanation for this common human experience, gives a better explanation than any other worldview. See, as Christians, we believe that when God created the universe, everything, including humans, he said this. In Genesis 1:31, God saw everything that he had made, and behold, it was very good. Now, God's being a little humble here. It was perfect. It wasn't just really good. It was ideal. There was nothing wrong with it. Creation was free from error. People were free from lack. It was perfect. There was nothing to be discontent about. It was paradise. Adam and Eve were perfectly happy. They had a wonderful relationship with each other and with God and with creation. Until Satan breathed a whisper of discontent into Eve's ear. He caused her to believe that suddenly things weren't good enough. They could be improved upon. They could be better. God was holding out on Eve. Satan kind of gave like the first late night infomercial, if you will. He said, Eve's life is not what it could be, but Eve, it could be so much better. If she would just eat this fruit that God had told her not to eat, if she would just eat it, all of her problems would go away. She would experience that change, that discontent would vanish, and she would be happy. She would find what she was looking for. Let's notice what happens as soon as she and her husband Adam eat the fruit. In Genesis 3:6-7, it says, she took of its fruit and ate. She also gave some to her husband who was with her, and he ate. Then the eyes of both of them were opened, and they knew that they were naked. And they sewed fig leaves together, and they made themselves loincloths. See, suddenly, they lacked. Suddenly they lacked something. In an instant, sin caused them to feel naked, exposed, inadequate, lacking for the first time in the human experience. And how do they respond to their nakedness? By trying to fix how they felt with fig leaves. Apparently, Adam and Eve thought a little greenery was going to put their lives back together. Why would they believe something so foolish? Because they were desperate for change. And when you're desperate for change, you will grasp onto anything in life that's promising to fix it. So we might not hide ourselves in shrubs and bushes, but golly, we sure place our hope for change in money, in better jobs, in better bodies, in successful careers, in being well-liked, in being widely respected. We think a nice car, we think a new relationship, we think a lavish vacation is going to somehow put our life back together. We try to make ourselves feel better through our performance, through our purchases, through our reputation, through our circumstances. Because if we're honest, we too are desperate for change. That has been the case for every human ever since the fall. Ever since Adam and Eve, we have been desperate for change. And it's not just an emotional problem. Sin created a real problem. There's a real lack. It's not just human perceived lack, like, oh, actually things are fine with you and things are fine between you and God, just forget about it and move on. No, there's actually a problem. There truly is separation between us and Him. Humanity, who we were, actually became corrupted. Creation fell. We are now depraved people living in a depraved place. That actually happened. It's a true thing. And humans, we were no longer the same after the fall. And neither was the rest of the world. Genesis 3, verses 22 and 23 says, "Then the Lord God said, 'Behold, the man has become like one of us in knowing good and evil. Now lest he reach out his hand and take also of the tree of life and eat and live forever.' Therefore the Lord God sent him out from the Garden of Eden to work the ground from which he was taken." See, creation was corrupted. Just before this, the ground actually gets cursed. The ground's now going to work against Adam and Eve rather than with them and for them. They were expelled from the garden, and we have been desperate to get back to it ever since. Desperate to get back to wholeness, to paradise, to fix ourselves, to be satisfied with who we are and the circumstances in which we live. But there's no escaping our depraved state. There's no escaping our broken humanity and in our broken world. There's no hope for us, and there's no hope for creation. That is, unless the Almighty Creator intervenes. See, throughout the Old Testament, the promise of the new creation is a very prominent theme. You might even be able to argue, if you wanted to, that the new creation is the most prominent theme through Scripture. Because it was the fall of man, it was our sin that led to our depravity and creation being depraved and destroyed, that started God's rescue plan from Genesis 3 through to the end. The corruption of creation sets God's rescue into motion, and our God shows that He is a God of redemption. He's promised to undo all the damage that sin has done. He says He's going to right every wrong. He's going to rid creation of every last ounce of sin and evil. See, this is amazing. Our God is not only the God of creation, but He's the God of recreation as well. He's promising that one day He's going to make it all perfect. Instead of abandoning this sinful world, be like, "Wow, that didn't work. Let me just go over here and start again." He's like, "No, I can fix this. Not only am I going to fix it back to the way it was, but I'm going to fix it and I'm going to make it even better than it was." That's a promise that God has made. He's going to bring beauty out of ashes. He's not going to abandon this world. He's going to purify it. He's going to redeem it. He's going to reconcile it to Himself. He will create a new and better world than before. This is a promise that God's people have been looking forward to for a very, long time. In the Old Testament, God regularly communicates his plan for a new creation. I'm going to point to just three references in Isaiah, but you could find these in probably every book of the Old Testament. But just in a couple sections from Isaiah. In chapter 65, verse 17, you can either turn there or I'll have it up on screen as well. It says, "For behold, I create new heavens and a new earth. The former things shall not be remembered or come to mind." Isaiah 66, verse 22. This is almost the last verse in the whole book of Isaiah. It says, "For as the new heavens and the new earth that I make shall remain before me, says the Lord, so shall your offspring and your name remain." Or Isaiah 43, verse 19 says, "Behold, I'm doing a new thing. Now it springs up. Do you not perceive it? I will make a way in the wilderness and rivers in the desert." You see, the new creation is going to make everything right. Instead of wilderness, we'll have pathways. Instead of a desert, we're going to have rivers. Creation will once again be ideal. The new creation will be a dream come true. But this isn't just an Old Testament promise. We have these promises in the New Testament as well. New Testament authors also were looking forward to the new creation. A couple of examples. 2 Peter chapter 3, verse 13, the Apostle Peter writes this. "But according to his promise, we are waiting for new heavens and a new earth in which righteousness dwells." And of course, the Apostle John is actually given a vision from God about what this new creation is going to look like. And he wrote it down for us. Just listen to this description from the end of Revelation. Revelation chapter 21, verses 1 through 5. John says this. "Then I saw a new heaven and a new earth. For the first heaven and the first earth had passed away, and the sea was no more. And I saw the holy city, New Jerusalem, coming down out of heaven from God, prepared as a bride adorned for her husband. And I heard a loud voice from the throne saying, 'Behold, the dwelling place of God is now with man. He will dwell with them, and they will be his people. And his God himself will be with them as their God. He will wipe every tear from their eyes, and death shall be no more. Neither shall there be mourning, nor crying, nor pain anymore, for the former things have passed away.' And he who was seated on the throne said, 'Behold, I am making all things new.'" Go one chapter over. Revelation 22, this is the end. Again, verses 1 through 5. "Then the angel showed me the river of the water of life, bright as crystal, flowing from the throne of God and of the Lamb through the middle of the street of the city. Also on either side of the river, the tree of life, with its 12 kind of fruit, yielding its fruit each month. The leaves of the tree were for the healing of the nations. No longer will there be anything accursed, but the throne of God and of the Lamb will be in it, and his servants will worship him. They will see his face, and his name will be on their foreheads, and night will be no more. There will need no light of lamp or sun, for the Lord God will be their light, and they will reign forever and ever." Sound like a place you want to go? Absolutely, right? The new creation is going to be glorious. It's going to be amazing. It's going to be heavenly. And what we see in the description of the new creation is a redemptive expansion of the old one. Right? Old creation, one that's broken, gets redeemed, gets purified, and then it gets expanded. Notice that a garden is now replaced by a city. You have angels who were barring us from coming back into Eden are now welcoming us into heaven. You still have a tree of life, except now it has 12 kinds of fruit, and I know one of those is going to be a mango. It's got to be. And now instead of humans being denied access to the tree of life, tree of life is going to bring healing to the nations. Everything that the human heart is longing for is in the new creation. Every lack that we feel is met in the new creation. Every sorrow in the old creation has a cure in the new creation. The change that we are desperate for is in the new creation. All right, sounds awesome. When can we go? Let's make this happen. When's that going to happen, Scott? Well, it's going to happen when Jesus returns back to earth a second time. You see, this is important to understand. Jesus is the source of creation. See, Jesus is the Son of God. He's the Son of God is the second person of the Trinity. And the Son of God is the person of the Trinity that interacts with matter. All right? He is the Word. In the beginning was the Word was with God, the Word was God. That's Jesus. And how does God create in Genesis 1? By the Word, through his mouth, by speaking. Jesus is the person of the Trinity, the Son of God is the person of the Trinity that interacts with matter, which is why, little side bit, theologians refer to God showing up in matter in the Old Testament as Christophanies, meaning appearances of Christ before Jesus is born. Jesus is the source of creation. Anything having to do with creation runs through the second person of the Trinity. He is the person, in a sense, that interacts with matter. He's the God, the person of God, who takes on a body. Not only just temporarily, but he is the person of the Trinity that takes on a body for all times, forever, that has fused God, who Jesus says is spirit, with matter together in Jesus Christ. So Jesus is the source of creation. One place we see this is in Colossians 1:16, where the Apostle Paul writes, "By him all things were created, in heaven and on earth, visible and invisible, whether thrones or dominions or rulers or authorities. All things were created through him and for him." And if we were to read on in Colossians, Paul says, and actually he doesn't just create them, he sustains them. So the Son creates, and the Son sustains creation. Now, not only is Jesus, the Son of God, the source of creation, but Jesus is also the source of the new creation. All right? Makes sense, right? God, through the Son, creates once. God, through the Son, recreates a second time. You see, when he came to earth the first time, Jesus, he came to begin that mission of recreating everything. Jesus came, in a sense, to inaugurate that new creation, to start the process of recreating when he came to earth. He started to fix everything his first time. Now, he didn't fix everything, not yet fully, but he will when he returns. Jesus came to make all things new. Jesus said his teaching, his person, was like new wine. And he says his new wine can't go into old wineskins. We need new wineskins in Mark 2:22. See, he's saying that what he is teaching and who he is cannot properly be located in this creation order. The Son of God making all things new, the life of Christ does not fit in the old creation. It needs a new creation. It needs a different vessel. Now, we don't use wineskins much in our day, so that analogy might be a little bit lost on us, but let me propose a different one. Imagine you inherit a house, and this house is in terrible shape. I mean, everything's about it's broken. It's just, you got to condemn the whole thing. But while you're there investigating, you also realize that the foundation is all busted up and broken. Now, would you just tear the house down and be like, I don't really care about the foundation. I'm going to just go put up a nice new house on this busted up foundation? Of course not. You have to fix the foundation first, then put a new house on it. So Jesus came to make humans new. He's not going to put us in a broken world forever. He's not going to leave us in old wineskins. He's going to give us a new world. He's recreating humanity, and he's recreating the world. All of it. Okay, so Jesus came to launch the new creation. When did that happen? Has that already happened? How did this new creation start if it's happened in the past? Well, most Bible scholars submit that the new creation was inaugurated at the resurrection. So when Jesus came back to life, that was the beginning. That was what Paul, back in Colossians 1, is going to say the first fruits of the new creation. Jesus was like the new creation breaking into the old one. It's like he was a relic of the new creation, but now, already. You know, sometimes we find, you know, little relics from, prehistoric days or in peoples back then. Hey, we go, oh, this little arrow, this belonged to something cool. Jesus is like the same thing, but in reverse. He's the new creation that we find in the present one. He's a relic of the new creation order in the new one. See, Jesus came to die for our sins, and once he did that, he came back to life. And when he came back to life, he came back with a new, resurrected body. He was the new creation. He was it. He's the new thing. And just as all creation the first time went through him, all creation the second time, the recreation, goes through him. He is the new creation. He was the firstborn of the new creation order. The old creation order, with its brokenness, with its sin, was dealt with. He dealt with it on the cross. He defeated it by his blood, and then he defeated it by coming back to life. Death has no more hold on him. And every miracle that Jesus does, we tend to think of, oh, that's God messing with the creation order. No, it's actually God restoring things to the creation order. Every miracle Jesus does is the new creation breaking into the old one. I have no doubts that he absolutely can raise a man to life in Indonesia. He's done it once. He can do it again. He is the new creation breaking in to the old one. All right, let me give you a quick recap of what we've covered so far. So, creation was good. Sin destroyed old creation, so God gave his people the promise of a new creation. Jesus is the fulfillment of that promise. He's the inaugurator of that promise. It's not full yet, but Jesus will finish what he started when he comes back. Okay, so the new creation is in Christ through the resurrection. Are we tracking with that?
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4: Got a new accident reported downtown. It's on the H1 eastbound at Liliha. Traffic is now backed up to Bishop Museum. It had cleared through much of that area. After the accident, the H1 stays slow as usual to the Makiki Viaduct. Nimitz is a good alternate to the freeway. It's clear in both directions between the airport viaduct and downtown. Got a new water main break downtown. It's on Vineyard. Only one lane is open eastbound at Pua Lane. Pua Lane is just east of Pala.
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10: School is about to kick off once again. Another year of research papers, tests, and making new friends. Whether it is yourself that's attending college or your child or grandchild, the campuses are filled with people of different faiths, concepts, and traditions. How will you or your child keep the faith? You're tuned to Evidence and Answers with your host, Pat Zukran. Pat is an author, teacher, and international speaker in the area of Christian apologetics, the defense of the Christian faith. In today's broadcast, listen in as Pat interviews his guest, Rob Coons. They will be talking about the challenges that face those who are pursuing higher education and how hard it is to keep the faith. Here's Pat with part two.
11: That's right. We heard from the university professors and those of us who have been involved in campus ministry. And now we have an opportunity to hear from university students themselves. So I've got three students here with me. Christine graduated from Duke University and is now pursuing a master's in education at the University of North Texas. Andy is a student at the University of Texas at Austin studying, I don't know if I can say this, kinesiology. And Lauren is a recent graduate of Texas A&M University, and he majored in the area of business. So, guys, welcome to the show.
12: Hey, Pat.
11: All right, guys. We've been talking about the challenges Christian students face on the university campus. And, Christine, let's start with you. What challenges to your Christian faith did you encounter in some of your classes?
13: I think the most recent challenge I faced is with a political science professor who started the class by letting us know that she may possibly offend us with some of the things she had to say, but she was going to be very honest with us, and she wanted us to be able to know why we believed what we believed, which I thought was excellent. But as the course went on, in her informal sharings with us during the class, I could tell she was very biased. And the problem with that is that she came across as being very objective. There are other students in the class who thought she was very objective, but it's important to know there are always multiple sides to every issue.
11: You know, Kevin, that kind of reminds us what we talked about with Dr. Rob Coons and Dr. Bujiszewski, that the university campus is steeped in the worldview of naturalism, and the Christian position is implied to be not true or false.
14: Absolutely. You know, you can fake being unbiased. But if you look carefully, you can, just like you did, you saw that her biases were kind of showing through.
11: Yeah. Lauren, well, what challenges to your Christian faith did you encounter in the classroom?
12: You know, I think it had a lot to do with ownership of the faith. Sort of like Christine, there was a professor, I took a philosophy class at A&M, and this was my freshman year, and I remember specifically that first day of classes, I remember Pat, he came up and he pointed in our face and he said, "Why do you think you are what you are today? And why do you believe what you believe today? How many of you people are Christians?" And I remember raising my hand up and he looked at me and he said, "Lauren, let's hear your story. Why do you think you are a Christian?" And I kind of told my story, and he kind of surfaced that. Well, you're founded on, you are a product of society. You are a product of your parents' religion. This is what you are because of what you grew up with. He really stripped away my ownership of the faith, and I think that was a challenge. But as we do know, Scripture is true, that all things work together for God's glory. And that really spurred on my foundation for wanting to study truth, wanting to know apologetics and why I believe what I believe, because of that questioning of my faith and ownership of it. Really made me question, well, why do I believe this? And that was a huge challenge because it took me to a point where I really wanted to know, well, what is this and why?

0: Well, I believe it. I don't want it to be just because it's my mom and dad's. And so that was a big challenge, but it also became something good.
1: Pat, that is awesome. And that is so common. Here's the way the argument goes. If you were born in Texas, you'd probably be a Christian. If you were born in Saudi Arabia, you'd probably be a Muslim. Therefore, Christianity is false.
2: Right.
1: That doesn't follow, mm-hmm. does it?
2: Yeah. No. And Lauren, you know, I'm interested to know, how did you feel when the professor called on you? Did you sense kind of that intimidation and that pressure to kind of back down and go with the program? I mean, how did you feel?
0: You know, I was excited to raise my hand. I was excited to take my stand. But when he started to probe a little bit and kind of push, it did kind of make me defensive, and it made me a little bit hurt that I couldn't respond how I wanted to respond at that moment. But like I said, it did spur me on for something better.
2: And that's what we were talking about last week, Kevin, you know, that really the unexamined life is not worth living. I think Socrates said that, and also the unexamined faith is not worth believing. And being challenged in what you believe on a university campus can be a good thing for Christians who are committed and prepared to engage the realm of ideas and discussion on a university campus, as Lauren's response was here.
1: That's right. And once you've heard that objection, that gives you some time to consider it.
0: Right.
1: And then nobody will ever nail you on that, so to speak, again. You say, you know, I have been asked that, and I've come to this conclusion about that question.
0: Absolutely. So,
1: there you go.
2: Right. Andy, well, how about you?
3: I also took a philosophy class my freshman year, and I was just brought upon with lots of, you know, moral conflicts about abortion and, you know, death sentence and things like that. And I felt that I had to answer the way the professor wanted me to just to get a good grade. You know, I couldn't express my own ideas so that, you know, I can do well in class. So I felt very forced to provide the answers that he wanted.
2: You know, that's a little bit what we were talking about in the last several weeks. You know, the worldview of naturalism presents several conclusions that really the university setting, the professors, and the entire environment really wants you to buy into. Isn't that the kind of pressure you guys felt in your classes?
3: Yes.
2: Well, those are the kinds of issues you faced in class. What about outside the classroom? I'm sure there are numerous temptations that you had to face, not only in the classroom, but outside the classroom as well. Christine, let's start with you.
4: I know for me, one of the first temptations I faced as a freshman was a lot of interest from, not a lot, but some interest from guys who are not Christians. And growing up in a Christian family, having accepted Christ at a very early age, and having been taught about the importance of dating and marrying Christians, I never thought I would face this temptation. But it was there, and I think especially for freshman women, it is a huge temptation. Freshman women are, as we say, new meat. Mm-hmm. They're the most attractive to the upperclassmen guys, and that was a huge temptation that I faced.
2: Yeah, you know, for me, I faced that temptation too, and it was a real struggle. You know, I had to ask myself the questions, you know, what really is marriage all about? What is dating all about? Do I really believe that God is going to provide someone for me in the future? Look at this great looking gal. I mean, she's not a Christian, but, you know, why not? You know, I was lonely. I was away from home, away from family. Man, you know, it's something that I struggled with constantly on a university campus.
1: Missionary dating. And we're taught not to do that. You can be friends with them, but you don't want to get into a relationship with them where it's an intimate, and I'm not talking about in a sexual way, but also fall in love with them and because they're a potential mate. And so missionary dating is really a no-no, and it also kind of patronizes that person a little bit too. If you're just dating them to win them to Christ, then you have an agenda. And so that's good. Yeah, we've talked about that. They're not only attacked in the classroom, but the temptations on the college campus can be pretty wild.
2: Lauren, how about you?
0: You know what? There's obvious things that we just discussed in regards to the worldly temptations of things like that. And I would say the Christian temptations that I faced had to deal a lot with being satisfied, being real complacent and stagnant in your walk. There was no spurring on to grow in stature, to mature in my faith. And that was a constant pressure to constantly want to pursue walking with the Lord. I think that there's also issues with just being desiring of just fitting in and not really knowing where to plug in. And you can easily find yourself trapped in an environment that you don't want to be in and only find yourself there because you just want to fit in. You want to have somebody to hang out with.
2: Yeah, you know, you bring up a good point. I mean, you're not graded on, did you read the book of John today? Or did you pray? Did you spend time with the Lord today? Those are things we aren't getting graded on. So it's your spiritual life easily gets pushed to the side as academic pressures and extracurricular activities of sports and intramurals and social events continue to pile on. It's easy to squeeze out your spiritual life, isn't it?
0: Right, right.
2: How about you, Andy?
3: At UT, my freshman year, I had a homosexual RA, and I just felt that, you know, he had this equality club that he wanted to promote, and he wanted all his, you know, all the residents to support his group, and I just felt very, you know, it's just a big problem I couldn't face, and so I didn't really support him, and, you know, every time I saw him, it felt really uncomfortable. But another, you know, big temptation in college is the alcohol problem. And, you know, going out to parties, I find that's okay. But, you know, people bombarding you with alcohol and forcing you, that's, you know, it's a big temptation. And, you know, it has come across my mind, you know, should I, you know, take a drink? And then, but then also you find where other people would look at you and think differently of you.
2: So you're not... I only feel a lot of pressure in the classroom to go along with the agenda, but the whole idea of tolerance, of experimenting in different lifestyles, of accepting other ethical and moral positions, you kind of felt that pressure throughout your university experience, not only in the classroom, but outside the classroom as well, didn't you? Mm-hmm. Or don't you?
3: Yes.
2: Yeah, you know, and it's interesting that he mentions that story, Kevin, because last week we talked about the dorm situation, how when we say co-ed, it's not guys on one floor and girls on another floor, but really it's guy, girl, being next door neighbors and the RA.
1: Yeah. You know? And for Andy as well, you know, the RA is somewhat of an authority and he's somewhat of the structure there of this university. And he wields a little bit of power and influence among the dorm life. And so you ran smack dab into that and you could be viewed immediately as a guy who's not tolerant, you know, who's not fitting into what we're trying to accomplish in life. And a lot of idealizing going on the college campus like that. And it's very tempting to kind of fall into that idealizing mindset.
2: Right. And, you know,
1: which is not a bad thing, but yeah. It depends on what the ideal is.
2: Exactly. And being constantly pressured and bombarded by that kind of ideology in the classroom and outside the classroom can take its toll on the Christian student, you know? Isn't that right? Well, folks, what helped you most in dealing with these kinds of temptations outside of the classroom?
4: I think the main thing for me was consistency. I remember when I first got to campus, I really excitedly called home and told my parents, I was like, guess what? I can do something Christian every single night if I want to. There's small group, there's large group, there's church, and there's all these different things. But I realized that it wasn't how many times a week and how many groups that I was a part of.
2: So we're getting the real deal. I mean, what life is like on the university campus from a recent graduate and two who are on the university campus now. And, you know, the question I want to ask you folks is, what helped you most grow in your faith while in college? You know, college can be a time where your faith really gets shattered. There are some studies that show that up to 80% of college Christian students after 4 years of college no longer return to the church anymore. You, however, you know, you guys are a different story. You made it through college, but it was a time in which your faith really grew. So tell us, you know, what helped you grow in your college experience?
3: I just kept myself, you know, keep yourself involved. I go to, you know, ministry group every Friday night. We have church Sundays, Bible studies. You know, keep yourself plugged in, involved. You know, not only in church, but also doing other activities, other hobbies, like I'm in a martial arts club at school. So, you know, Satan can't really get to you if you're always doing things, you know. So, and then also the, you know, keeping your devotions daily in prayer. Those are big things to help you out.
1: You know, guys, I've talked to college students, Christian college students, who feel like everybody is having fun but them quite often. And I would think that that's because they're not plugged into some of the groups, because there's a lot of fun to be had in college.
3: Yes.
1: And there's a lot of studying to be had but and a schedule to keep. But there's sometimes if you're isolated, you think everybody's partying, everybody's having fun but me. And I would think at that point you would really need to plug into a good campus group, you know.
0: Sure. I mean, and Kevin, you know, your point is true. I think coming out of high school, you have this conception of what the movies and the media paints is what your college experience should be like.
1: Animal House, baby.
0: Right, right. Everyone's got the t-shirts in college and the posters are in their dorm rooms, and you think that's what it's supposed to be. And when you go there, I have this desire. I don't want to go that route, but if that's what fun is, I want to have fun. And I still stand now. I mean, I tell my brothers, my wife and I both agree that college was the amazing time. Loved it, absolutely. But as far as your, you know, what helped in our walk with the Lord in college, I think everyone's walk is different. And that's such a moldable time of our lives is those 4 years, or if you're a good Aggie, you're there for 5 years. But if,
2: that's right.
0: You know, those five years are very moldable. And I think everyone's growth path is going to be different. But for me, the most impactful thing was not seeing the walking and the talking being done from people in the pulpit, the pastors, the Pat Zuckerins, the youth group guys. I saw for the first time from my peers, people who were 18, 19, and 20-year-olds. For myself, I was involved with a Christian fraternity called Brothers Under Christ. And in Bucks, I had an older guy. He just spent time with me. You know, he just studied the Bible with me, really showed me what it meant to study the Word, to pray, just spiritual disciplines that I was taught all my life as a younger guy, but I always saw it as the older authority telling me this is what I should do. And that was very helpful for me just to see it from peers. During the summer, I think it's a difficult time when you're away from the schedule of college. It's something new, and you go back home, and you're kind of back stuck in your old ways. And for me, my time of growth happened. I worked at a Christian camp, and at this camp, it was TBRM, and I remember going there, and it was amazing because, again, it was a saturation of walking with other peers, people my age, and seeing their passion for the Lord. I think that was very impactful for me.
2: Yeah, what I hear all three of you saying is that being involved in a good church and a campus ministry right away, right from the get-go, is absolutely important, you know, because the campus ministry provides the accountability, the encouragement, the fellowship, and just a whole lot of fun, you know, to be part of a great college ministry. And that's absolutely vital for a Christian student to plug in right away immediately, isn't it? I mean, the longer you wait, the harder it is to plug in, isn't
0: it? Right.
2: You know, I feel so strongly about this that, you know, I even advise students, if they're looking at some kind of prestigious university, but it does not have a Christian group on campus, you know, I strongly advise them to take a look at another campus, Kevin, because, you know, Jesus said, right, what does it profit a man to gain the whole world if he loses his soul? Mm. What does it profit going to a prestigious university and ruining your spiritual life? You know, and
1: I want to ask these guys another question, Pat, because you've done a lot of teaching on what can happen on a campus as far as cults and cultic activities and aberrant Christian theology. That means Christians who are heretical in their teaching. Those really proliferate on the campus. They really go after college students. Were you guys, did you see them in action, see them around the campus, and what was your reaction to them? Did you feel a compassion for them, or did you feel threatened? Did you want to confront them? I'm just wondering what your reaction is when you see these groups running around campus.
4: The only experience I remember is that we knew that there was a group that was doing stuff on campus, and that there was one girl that had been going to our Bible study, and then all of a sudden she wasn't there anymore. And so I didn't have any direct contact with this cult, but we were very concerned as far as this girl feeling like only that other study that she went to was the right one. The ones that we went to were not right. And the signs of her being in a cult and trying to do something to help her, but not exactly knowing what.
2: This sounds like the International Church of Christ.
4: Yeah. I think it was. I think it was that group.
1: What about the core? The core cult.
0: Now you're calling that a cult.
1: My brother's an Aggie, so I had to throw that in.
0: Yeah, most people don't understand it until they go there.
1: That's
0: but
1: right.
0: We've been called cults before.
1: Oh, really?
0: Well, yeah. You know, just poking fun at us.
1: Yeah.
0: I think they're just jealous, though.
1: Sure.
0: Right.
1: I think so, too. But, you know, that's another thing you have to watch for, Pat, as you've discussed many times, is not only do you have the atheistic and naturalistic ideologies and the anti-Christian, but then you've got You've got false religions that proliferate. So you're going into a real mishmash.
2: Right. You know, and it's critical that you develop that social structure while you're on campus, because, I mean, for many of us, we left home, our church, our fellowship behind, and we're all alone on the university campus. And that's a time when you can be real vulnerable to different ideas and different groups, especially if they come off in a very aggressive and friendly and way and just go out of their way to help you out. It's very easy if you're not grounded and ill-equipped to really get sidetracked into one of these cult groups. You know, they proliferate on the university campus just because of these reasons. So you got to get plugged into a fellowship, a good Christian fellowship right away. Well, gang, I guess in our closing moments, what advice would you give to Christian students out there who are in college or preparing to go to college? What words of wisdom would you like to share with them?
0: You know, if I was to look back, Pat, at high school senior year, transitioning forward, that summer, going off to freshman year in college, if I had the opportunity to do that all over again and know that I wanted to be secure in my walk with the Lord, you know, you can, all the spiritual disciplines are obvious, praying and reading the Bible and things of that nature. But what I think I would have initiated is finding another believer, another friend who I knew was going from high school to A&M with me, seeking out that relationship with the desire, with the intention of, hey, let's hold each other accountable. Let's walk through college together, holding each other accountable to the desire that we want to honor God in what we do. You know, the Bible does say in Ecclesiastes 4:12, it says that a cord of three strands is not easily broken. And I think that's very important, that if I would have sought after that, I think it would have held me to my core beliefs. It would have held him also to the same thing. I think that's essential. So that would be my encouragement to anyone transitioning to college.
1: You know, guys, anybody who's going to college has to make a decision if they're going to live in the dorm,
0: right,
1: live on campus, or live in an apartment off campus. What do you recommend?
4: I recommend living in a dorm just because this is the only time in your life that you'll ever get to have this kind of experience. And I know that several campus ministries also target small group Bible studies by dorm. And that's your environment, your opportunity to, one, to meet other Christians and also to fellowship with other Christians right on your hall. You're not as isolated. You're really plugged in and close to campus. And there are so many strong Christians on these campuses. Maybe you have to seek them out, but once you find them, they're there, even at the most liberal colleges. And so I really encourage students to look for these. Look for Christians and pray and ask God to show you where they are, because they can be found.
1: That's awesome. That's such good advice. You can live in an apartment anytime the rest of your life, but you only get that dorm room experience, you know, one time. And so if you can pull that off, yeah, absolutely.
2: Yeah, you know, and Lauren, what you gave some great advice. You can have that kind of ability not only with someone going to your university campus, but with a friend maybe going to a different university and hold each other accountable through email and phone and through IM and avenues like that. Hold each other accountable that we're still walking with the Lord and we're faithful in our spiritual life. Mm-hmm. Andy, what about you?
3: I just say that come in with a strong, you know, strong basis. Know what God wants you to do. Don't be someone that you're not, because when you go to college, everybody it's like a new start. Everybody doesn't know you. You know, you have to build your own relationships with other people. So, you know, be strong in what you believe. Don't let others persuade you to do something else.
4: Read up books like How Now Shall We Live or other books that really will encourage you not only in your walk with God, but also to know how the Christian view relates to science or to political science or to history. 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
16: Tonight, Pastor Kevin concludes this study of 1 Thessalonians chapter 3. In this chapter, we will learn about Paul's dream team.
14: And when you pray, things come, there's a battle. And there's spiritual battles. You say, how does all that work? I don't know. But I know it works. It does work that way. Because the devil is always trying to hinder the work of God. And the thing he's going to attack the most is your prayer life. Does he not? How's your prayer life? Not good. Oh, maybe it's because the devil's attacking it. Because he does not want us to pray. Because that's where so much things happens. You know, it's like, man, how come our roads can't get fixed? Why don't you pray about it? Okay, pray about it. Boom, done, fixed. Well, I didn't even have to lift a finger. Amber did. She had to work hard. But see, Amber. But see, because of what you and who else? Where's Daryl? Daryl was working. The next day, boom, we got tractors, everything, things done. It's like, wow, how'd that happen? Prayer. See, man, I'm so frustrated. Pray. That's the message to you and to me. So he says, the prince of the kingdom of Persia, which stood me 1 20 days, but lo, Michael, one of the chief princes, came to help me. Man, how many people can one angel kill in battle? How many, Pastor Mark? How many can they defeat? A lot. Angels are strong. Look, and Michael's helping him. Helping this angel, I guess, is a weaker angel. And so there's a lot of help out there for us spiritually if we just pray. Did I have that verse in here? I thought I had it in here. Oh yeah, later on in the message. James 4, 2 and 3, ye lust and have not, ye kill and desire to have and cannot obtain, ye fight and war. Say, well, that sounds like my life. Yet ye have not because ye ask not. Ye ask and receive not because ye ask amiss, that ye may consume it upon your lust. Prayer and in praying correctly. Hebrews 2:14 says, for as much then as the children are partakers of flesh and blood, he also himself likewise took part of the same, that through death he might destroy him that had the power of death, that is, the devil, who walketh about as a roaring lion, the Bible says, seeking whom he may devour. So he sends Timothy, our brother, and minister of God. Now that word, minister of God, is not a title. Like sometimes we think that minister, that's a title. I'm a minister of God. But you know what? That's just talking about someone who is a servant. A minister of God and our fellow laborer in the gospel of Christ to establish you. He said, I want someone to establish you and to comfort you concerning your faith. Someone to encourage you. So the word minister, originally the word denoted the service of a table waiter. And from that it came to signify lowly service of any kind. It was often used by early Christians to give expression to the service that they habitually were to render to both God and to man. Where a work like slave, which is often used of Christians, puts the emphasis on the personal relation, this word draws attention to the act of service being rendered. And you know, we are supposed to be ministers of God. That means servants, table waiters, You ever go to a restaurant and then you need something? You need salt and pepper? Especially during COVID, you had to ask for it all the time, yeah? Excuse me, can you get me some? And then they got to go and get it and they come back. Oh, can you also get me shoyu? Oh, okay, yeah. Oh, also, can you... You wonder sometimes if they just like pick it up and throw it at you. But they got to keep getting stuff, right? And you see the person is trying to get something for these guys, and on the way you stop them, and now they got to get it for you, and on the way back someone asks them to get something else, and I just keep going. No, I never did work. I never was a waiter or a server, waiter or waitress. If you were that, I'm sure that is a difficult job, because then you always got to be friendly, because then at the end they're going to give you a tip or not, right? And so... I mean, what a difficult task. But you know, that is really how we are supposed to be as Christians to each other. Yeah. Oh, you let me get you the salt and pepper. Oh, you let me get you this. Oh, you need something. But sometimes we want to be the person waited on, right? And sometimes, it's, you know what's weird? Is that the minister, when it's like title minister, is the one gets privileges. So the minister gets a special stall for the minister. Or the minister get this, and then people serve the minister. But really, the ministers was serving everybody, right? But we're all really supposed to be ministers. We're all like on the same level. We have different gifts, but we're all supposed to be ministers. And I know there's a respect, and you know, and that's always appreciated. But really, we're just supposed to be like Timothy, a minister. And that's why Timothy was used of God. You know, there are some people that have so much gifts, they're so intelligent, they know a lot, but they can't really do much for God because they're not a team player. You know, I remember somebody had said this. Oh, Brother Kevin Hart always would say this. When I ask him something to do something, he goes, "Hey, I'm a team player, man. Yeah, whatever you need, I'm a team player. Like, I just want to help the team. Whatever it is that you need, I'll do it." And that's kind of the attitude we should have. I want to be a team player. I don't want to be someone that causes a problem. You know, some people are just so drama queen action, yeah? Everything is dramatic. You can't have them do anything. Because it's always, oh, but this person said this, and this happened here, and I'm... So when you need something done, you're not going to ask them. Because they don't understand them that... I mean, if you're in a restaurant, and you've seen someone kind of slamming things down, and always upset, if you need something, you're not going to ask them, because you're not sure they're going to spit in it or not, right? When it says this about Timothy, that's a compliment. That's, he got to do an important task. If you and I want to do important tasks, we got to be like Timothy.
17: That's right.
14: He's a minister of God, a fellow laborer of the gospel to establish and to comfort you concerning your faith. This was a job that Paul wanted to do. This was a job that was important to Paul. This was a job he could not do. He would have otherwise did, but he couldn't do it. So he had to get somebody else to do what he could not do. So the team could accomplish what he as an individual couldn't do. So he had to delegate that responsibility. You know, one of the things that is so hard to do is to delegate. Because you got to find someone that you could trust. So let's say if you're a pastor and you needed something done. Are you going to ask the person that never does anything? Or the person that you know is reliable? You're going to get someone who's reliable. So if someone is in a church thinking, man, I don't ever get to do anything in the church, you need to ask yourself first and foremost, am I reliable? Am I faithful? If you got a job to do something and then you're not there half the time, then why are you going to be given a task to do something else? The Bible says, a faithful man, who can find? It is required in stewards that a man be found faithful. We got to do the job. And when we are involved with the service of the Lord, there's nothing more important than that, than serving the Lord. And sometimes we think of that as a lowly thing compared to a career or making money. And you know why? You know how we may not say it with our mouth, but we say it with our actions. Because when we go to our jobs, we show up on time. And we got to be there like 3-4 hours earlier than it's Sunday church. But we come late to the things of serving God, or we miss, we don't show up. We don't think to tell anybody. Try that with your boss. So what I'm saying is sometimes we think of serving the Lord is lowly because of the emphasis we put place on it. Like, I'm not getting paid. See, I don't think Timothy said that to Paul. Well, how much are you going to get paid? I'm going to risk my life, go to Thessalonica to do something that is one of the most important things that you want to be done to establish and comfort the Christians up there. I'm going to have to travel there, and I'm going to have to put my life on the line because there's persecution over there. How much am I going to get paid? If that's you, you are not a servant of God. If you're in it for the money, you're not a servant of God. You're a servant of mammon. Don't get me wrong. We need money to survive. I mean, there's nothing wrong with getting paid for you, but that is a different thing. That's something different. That's your career. So Paul had a desire to establish and to comfort the believers in Thessalonica, but he was unable to do it. So he sends Timothy. And this is a great thing because you see the importance of the team. And I like how Paul was willing to send his friends up there rather than them ministering to him because he was thinking of others. Philippians 2:4, look not every man on his own things, but every man also on the things of others. That's where the joy comes from, when we put others before us. And verse 3, that no man should be moved by these afflictions, for yourselves know that we are appointed thereunto. Afflictions, that's part of the Christian life. God doesn't promise us health and wealth in this life. He's promised persecution. I mean, you see it here in the Bible, 2 Timothy 3:12, yea, and all that will live godly in Christ Jesus shall suffer persecution. John 15:20, Jesus said, remember the word that I said unto you, the servant is not greater than his Lord. If they have persecuted me, they will also persecute you. If they have kept my saying, they will keep yours also. Verse 4 of the text, for verily when we were with you, we told you before that we should suffer tribulation, even as it came to pass. And ye know, for this cause, when I could no longer forbear, I sent to know your faith, lest by some means the tempter, that's the devil, have tempted you and our labor be in vain. He says, I'm so concerned for you because I know you're going to be under attack. And I want Timothy to come and encourage you because I don't want the things that we established there to fall apart. Because I know that the devil is going to tempt you. He is going to oppose you. He is going to persecute you. He's going to cause for there to be opposition. He said, I know this. I've seen it. It's happened to me. He was there for only 3 weeks. And this is how close he is to these people. So Paul's partners. And that's how we need to view ourselves, is we're all laborers together with God, right? On the same team to accomplish the same purpose. We shouldn't be. You ever see a football team when they start to argue amongst themselves? You ever see when the offensive line is mad at the quarterback and they're not going to block for him? It's not going to go well. Remember when that happened on the Raiders? Or was it the Raiders? Yeah. Not the Steelers, man. They're always like a team, unified. The 6 Super Bowl Steelers? Yeah, those guys. So we see Paul's praise, verse 6 through 9. But now when Timotheus came from you unto us and brought us good tidings of your faith. Timothy told us how good everything's going. He brought us good tidings of your faith and charity, and that ye have good remembrance of us always, desiring greatly to see us, as we also to see you. Therefore, brethren, we were comforted over you in our affliction and distress by your faith. He says, even though we are going through difficult times, but hearing that good report, that helped us. I mean, we were so happy. We were flooded with joy. Even though we're being opposed, even though we're going through hard times, just to hear that you're doing good. I mean, sometimes it can go in the opposite direction. You can be having a good day, and then you hear about something happening to a loved one. Let's say you have a child that has made a bad decision, or something has happened to somebody you love dearly. No matter how good your day is, that's it. I mean, it's difficult when you hear something like that. So Paul is saying, on the flip side, we're having a difficult day, but we had a good report that those that we love dearly in Thessalonica, they're doing well. They're still standing for the Lord Jesus Christ. The church is flourishing and growing. He said, oh man, praise the Lord. He was so happy to hear that. What a blessing it can be to hear a good report. That's why it's important for us to testify and give testimony. During afternoon service, we have a little more time to do that and to be able to share something, a praise report. Because it encourages all of us, right? When someone has, when the Lord answers a prayer, you know, or there's something that happens to a believer that the Lord is doing in their life, or they led someone to Christ, or it's encouraging. So we see Paul's praise. Then we see Paul's prayer. verse 10, night and day praying exceedingly that we might see your face. Paul wanted to see them so badly that he was praying about it night and day, and might perfect that which is lacking in your faith. He says, I know that Timothy went there, and I know I got a good report and a letter that he responded, but really, I really want to come to see you myself. And he prayed about it. Now, what was the answer? The answer was no. He didn't get to go back. We don't always know why the Lord answers certain prayer requests with a no. But I can tell you right now that one of the most important prayer requests that in my life that was answered with a no, had it been a yes, would have been disastrous. And at the time, you might be thinking, why did not the Lord give this to me? Doesn't he love me? Yes, that's why he said no. Because had he said yes, I would not be standing here right now. Who knows where I would be? Just from that one prayer request, if it was a yes. I mean, remember the story of the maniac of the Gadarenes, and he wanted to go with Jesus. He prayed that he could go. And Jesus said? No, you stay home. You reach the, tell your family how great things the Lord has done for you. Sometimes the Lord, do you know no is an answer? It's an answer to, also wait, or not yet. So we should pray for the Lord's will to be done. Imagine if you keep asking and begging and pleading and pleading, no, please, let me. And then the Lord gives you something that he did not want. He knew you shouldn't. Like when the nation of Israel asked for a king. And the answer was basically not yet. They wanted a king now to be like everybody else. And it was disastrous because they got a guy named Saul. And the Lord told Samuel, hey, they want a king? I give him a king. Paul's prayer. Then the last thing we see is Paul's plea. Verse 11 through 13. Now God himself and our Father and our Lord Jesus Christ direct our way unto you. We see there the Trinity. Now God himself and our Father and our Lord Jesus Christ, as he's speaking of them as their one in the same. 1 John 5:7, for there are three that bear record in heaven, the Father, the Word, and the Holy Ghost. And these three are one. All throughout the scriptures, from Genesis on, you see the Trinity. Especially when in Genesis chapter 1 verse 26, when the Bible says, let us. Who's the us? That's the Trinity. Let us make man in our image. And we know that we're made in the image of God as a Trinity. Body, soul, and spirit. We see the Trinity from Genesis chapter 1, the beginning. We see that, and God said, that's the word of God. Let there be light. The Spirit of God moved upon the face of the waters. That's the Holy Spirit. In the beginning, God created the heavens and the earth. That's God the Father. You see, God the Father, God the Son, God the Holy Spirit. And in John chapter 1 says, in the beginning was the Word. The Word became flesh. You see that from in the book of John. John mirrors Genesis chapter 1, John 1. In the beginning was the Word, and the Word was with God, and the Word was God. The same was in the beginning with God. And all things were made by him. By who? By the Word. And without him was not anything made that was made. We see the Trinity throughout the scriptures. And Paul, just in passing, mentions the Trinity. Verse 12, and the Lord make you to increase and abound in love one toward another. He said that you would grow in your love one toward another and toward all men. So he says you should love one another and all people and toward all men, even as we do toward you. Why? Because love is the evidence of being a Christian. I remember we were hearing before, oh, we're supposed to hate people. We're supposed to hate people. Mm-hmm. Well, if you ever see that verse or that philosophy, just turn to one of many passages of Scripture. I like that Jesus said this. Well, he spoke of the essential place love has as an identifying mark of the Christian. He says, by this all will know that ye are my disciples if you cut your hair a certain way. If you have a really, really big Bible that you carry around. If you dress a certain way. No, I think we ought to be careful in how we conduct ourselves. If you talk a certain way. I think we should be careful in how we talk in some of the words that we use. But he didn't say that. He says the identifying mark of a Christian is what? Love. They're going to know that you are my disciples by the love that you have one for another. Someone says that they love God and hate their brother. How dwelleth the love of God in him? He says, how can that be? He says that you would grow in love. Verse 13, to the end, he may establish your hearts unblameable in holiness before God, even our Father, at the coming of our Lord Jesus Christ with all saints. He says that he may establish your hearts unblameable in holiness. That's from the inside that work itself to the outside. And that's what holiness is all about. It starts from the inside and it works its way to the outside. That he may establish your hearts unblameable in holiness before God, even our Father, at the coming of our Lord Jesus Christ with all his saints. And when we think about the second coming, when we understand that Jesus Christ can come at any time, it's going to motivate us to live a holy life. 1 John chapter 3 verse 1 says, behold, what manner of love the Father hath bestowed upon us, that we should be called the sons of God. Therefore the world knoweth us not, because it knew him not. Beloved, now are we the sons of God, and it does not yet appear what we shall be, but we know that when he shall appear, we shall be like him, for we shall see him as he is. And every man that hath this hope in him purifieth himself, even as he is pure. When we know that Jesus can come at any time, that's going to motivate us to keep our lives pure, if we really believe it. That's why Paul said, the time of my departure is at hand. I fought a good fight. I kept the faith. I finished my course. Henceforth, there is laid up for me a crown of righteousness, which the Lord, the righteous judge, shall give me at his appearing. And not to me only, but unto all them also that love his appearing. Do you know if you are doing something wrong or evil, you don't want Jesus to come right then, right? What do you want to be doing when Jesus comes back for us? Well, we don't know when it's going to be, right? So we got to be doing that all the time. And the thought of that will cleanse our life so that our life will be holy and unblameable. Oh, that means I got to stop. The alarm went off. I got to stop. We as a team of Christians, looking for the blessed hope, looking for the Lord Jesus Christ, setting our eyes upon him, looking for Jesus Christ, working together to accomplish his purpose. That's the kind of church this church should be. Well, we're on the same team. Hey, there might be some times we don't agree with each other. There may be some times we don't even like each other. But we ought to always love one another.
17: Amen.
14: And we ought to work together because we're on the same team. And if you want to be someone that's on the first string, if you want to do important things for God, then you got to be reliable. You got to be faithful. He says, what do I got to do? Just show up. And the Lord will use you. You say, what's an important thing? Anything to serve God. I don't know. What's the most important thing? Being a servant. The greatest among you are your servants. Hey, if you get to clean the restrooms, that's an important thing. If you get to pave the road, that's an important thing. There are some people who may not even want to come because of the holes that their car would fall in, right? Cleaning the yard, that's an important thing. Well, I want to be a teacher. Maybe you have that gift set. But it's not more important to be one thing than the other thing. Just be what the Lord has called you to do. Take it serious and be faithful. And the Lord will use you to be on his dream team. And then when people get saved, when you hear about someone growing in their spiritual walk, that's exciting things that will always be an encouragement. Even though when we go through times of difficulty, those words will help keep us going and encourage us during those times. Jesus Christ died on the cross in order to reach people. That's the ultimate goal. That's why he did that. And he's just looking to enlist people on his team to serve him till the end, that he can say, well done, thou good and faithful servant, table waiter, person that just ate, did things for others, like how Paul did, like how Jesus did, like how Timothy did, like how you and me should do. Would you bow our heads and close your eyes?
16: I bet if you asked any of these men if it was worth it to be on the Lord's team and to serve Him, they would give a hearty amen. 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
17: 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But it is our desire to get the message of God's Word out. 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Until next time, remember, God has given us His truth to live by. 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
7: Fathers, let your children get up in the morning and see you starting the day off with Scripture. 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

0: 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Well, Pastor Greg, your book, Jesus Revolution, and the movie of the same name have touched a lot of lives. In fact, let me read you a comment from a listener on this subject.
1: Okay.
0: She starts by saying, "My story is nothing extraordinary or exciting." Now, remember, she said that. "I'm just a woman who became a widow in 2019, and my life has felt empty ever since. I had absolutely no knowledge of the Bible or Jesus other than he was born, died on the cross, was buried, and rose on the third day." That's a pretty good start.
2: Yeah.
0: "Then I heard about the Jesus Revolution movie, and it sounded interesting because I remember that time, and I know people who were saved at that time. I saw a video of Pastor Laurie talking about the movie, and to be honest, I found myself wanting to hear more from him. I liked him instantly. Well, I thought to myself, you've got that Bible, read it. So I started reading the Gospels, and I nearly fell out of my chair. I always thought the Gospels were the small paragraphs that were read in church every week. I had no idea how long they were or what they said. All I know is when I started reading them, it was the strangest thing. I could feel love coming at me from the pages. I could picture Jesus being there and doing all those wonderful things, and I was dumbfounded. It only took 66 years to find this out. Now I read my Bible every single day without fail. I can't get enough of it. It brought Jesus to life for me. I started attending a Bible-based church and doing Bible study, and now my life is completely different. No longer empty." Remember, she said, "My story is nothing extraordinary or exciting." I think I would disagree with that. Wouldn't you?
2: Hey, I would. It's so amazing to hear what we call the testimony. The testimony is when we tell our story of how we came to Christ. And, you know, there's a certain similarity in all of our testimonies. We become aware of our need for God. We somehow hear the gospel through a person, through reading the Bible, as in her case, or some other way. And then we realize we need to make that commitment to Christ ourselves, and we do so, and conversion takes place. But I'm amazed at the different ways the Lord reaches different people. And I'm so thankful that the Jesus Revolution film was an impetus to get your attention. That's really why it was made. You know, we told a story to inspire people. It's a story of how I came to faith, how my wife came to faith, how others came to faith as well. And it can be your story. And so we're thankful that God has used this movie and this story to touch people around the world. And by the way, did you know that movie is based on a book? The book is simply titled Jesus Revolution. Ellen Vaughn is the author. She's a prolific, outstanding writer. And I wrote it with her, telling her all the stories firsthand, and she tells all about those stories that God did in that last great spiritual awakening known as the Jesus Movement or The Jesus Revolution. The film is based on this book, and you can have your own copy of The Jesus Revolution book for your gift of any size. If you saw the movie, you've got to read this book. And for folks that are extra generous, we're not only going to send you The Jesus Revolution book, we're going to send you a DVD copy of The Jesus Revolution film, also a digital download copy that you can take the film and put it on your phone or your tablet or your computer and enjoy it for years to come. 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Some can give more. 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And thank you for your generous investment in this ministry, which enables us to teach the Word of God and preach the gospel all around the world. So get your copy of the Jesus Revolution book. And for those that give a little extra, the Jesus Revolution movie.
0: 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We'll go back to the beginning here on A New Beginning. 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
11: Please turn to John chapter 8, and Jesus talking to the hearers on this particular occasion, and if you'll notice, beginning in verse 28, he says in John chapter 8, Jesus therefore said, when you lift up the Son of Man, then you will know that I am He, and I do nothing of my own initiative, but I speak these things as the Father taught me. And He who sent me is with me, and He has not left me alone, for I always do the things that are pleasing to Him. As he spoke these things, many came to believe in him, and Jesus therefore was saying to those Jews who had believed in him, if you abide or continue in my word, then you are truly disciples of mine, and you shall know the truth, and the truth shall set you free. Now watch this. If you continue, abide in my word, then you are truly disciples of mine. If you're abiding in my word, he says you're going to know the truth, and the truth in which you have been continuing is going to set you free. Now, let me take about 2 minutes to bring us up to date, and then I want to start off in a different perspective today. When you and I were born, these little brains of ours began to receive negative thoughts, negative patterns were set up in our thought processes, either rejection or acceptance and all the rest. And so we grew up with an image of ourselves that was built into us by those about us to make us accept ourselves, to appreciate ourselves, to have a sense of belonging, a sense of worth, a sense of adequacy, a sense of competence. All the very opposite of all those things was built into our life. So that whichever it may be, Satan will take advantage as early in our life as possible to begin to whittle away at our self-image, our sense of respect for ourselves, our sense of worth. So that even after a person is saved, Satan will take those negative attitudes which have been built into our life and continually harass us by telling us, but you can't do that. You're not adequate to do that. You don't count. You're not worth that. Who do you think you are? Making us feel intimidated by people around us, forcing us by his own lies to compare ourselves with other people until the longer we live in the Christian life, it seems sometimes for some people the less we feel about ourselves. Instead of going in the opposite direction and seeing what God is saying, we see the opposite. And so the churches today are filled with millions of people who have a terrible image of themselves based not upon the truth of God's word, but rather the lies that Satan's told them. But we've seen, as Jesus said here, when you know the truth will set you free from what? It will set us free from anything and everything that hinders us from becoming the person God wants us to be and achieving the things God wants us to achieve. But he says, if you know the truth will set you free. The problem is that most people don't know the truth about themselves. They don't know the truth about God. Therefore, they don't know the truth of what they're capable of achieving or what God has provided for them. And so they settle for a second-rate life and go through the Christian life never experiencing the fullness and the totality of having a dynamic life that God has provided for every single one of us. Now, with that in mind, Jesus said, you shall know the truth, and the truth shall set you free from these things that have shackled you, that have put you in bondage, that have hindered you from becoming that. So what is that truth? And as we've examined the word, we've said that truth is, first of all, to know what our position is in him, that we are in him and he is within us and many other facets of that. To know who we are as the saints of God, ambassadors of his, the salt, the light, and all the rest that we said about that. And then what we possess in him, that is, he said we have everything we'll ever need to live the Christian life successfully. That he has deposited to our account in the heavenlies everything we'll ever need. He says we already have access to that through his son, the Lord Jesus Christ, so that the truth about you and me is that we are the redeemed children of God. We have a brand new nature. We are new persons. We are saints. We are in Christ Jesus. That is our security. We are somebody. He says we have Christ living within us. And that is, he's living his life through us. We have no reason to feel inferior to anybody, to feel intimidated by anybody. He says we have everything when we have him. So therefore, we have all the riches of heaven and we have access to that if we only know that and know how to get in touch with what is already ours. So on the basis of that, what is it that I have to be worried about? What do I have to be afraid of? Why do I have to feel so insecure? Somebody says, yeah, but you're not without a job. Now listen to me. Friend, if you're without a job this morning, whoever you may be, I'm going to tell you something, that you're not without one without God's knowledge. He knows exactly that you don't have one. He's not forgotten you. He says the truth will set you free of worrying about that, even when you're saying, God, what are you doing? Now listen, sometimes God takes away what we think is absolutely essential to our security to teach us a simple lesson. He uses that sometimes to drive us unto himself to teach us how absolutely and totally adequate he is. If I have all that I need materially and I never have to trust the Lord, how do I know what God is willing to do? And here's what I want you to notice here. When he says the truth will set you free, I want you to notice two things here primarily at that point. Set us free from what? From all these entanglements and attitudes and ideas and lies, untruths of Satan, the harassment of Satan that cheats us out of the joy of walking in the Spirit victoriously and being of service to God. Now, it's one thing to be made free from something, but if God frees us from something, he in turn likewise frees us to something. Now, listen. He says the truth will set you free from all this junk, all the things that hinder you from being what God wants you to be, in order that you may be what? That you may be liberated and freed to what? freed to serve God by pouring your life into the lives of other people who are hurting. Friend, listen, you can't pour your life into somebody else's life if your mind is just fastened upon you and the only thing you can think about is me, myself, and I. There's no way to do it. Until you learn to allow God to love you and accept yourself just the way you are, you can't accept everybody else the way they are. You can't pour your life into somebody else's life. And so what do? We believers, even though we are saved, what we do is we get in the middle of the road. We say, well, I know I'm saved, but you can't be perfect. And so when somebody sees us, they don't see us either black or white. They see us in the gray area. Here we are saved, but we are acting like the world because we have allowed the world to shape us into its mold to keep on thinking the same old erroneous thoughts that God intended to free us of. And that's when he said, the truth will set you free. We are free to do what? Free to be. Free to become, free to do, free to achieve, free to fulfill God's great purpose in our life. But as long as I'm concerned about me, myself, and I, it'll never happen. And I think a very important facet of this is that God doesn't liberate us just so we can sit back in idleness and pleasure and in our own comfort. Well, God's going to take care of everything. Well, he is going to take care of it as I walk in obedience to him. You see, freeing me from all this that hinders and shackles me, freeing me from that still makes me accountable. I'm accountable as a child of God and responsible as a free man, free in the Spirit of God, accountable to my brothers and sisters who are hurting, who are in need. So it's free from in order to be free to. Free from in order to be free to. And if I'm free from just for myself, I've missed the whole point. Secondly, if I am, I'm not really free. I'm still in bondage to old self. Now, he says, if you'll notice, if you continue in my word, then you shall know the truth and the truth shall make you free. Now, let's look at the principle for just a moment. How does that work? And if you'll turn to Romans chapter 12 and look at a familiar passage that most of us could quote, I'm sure, especially these first two verses. Listen to what he says. He says, I urge you, or plead with you, therefore, brethren, by the mercies of God, that is based on everything else I've told you in the first 11 chapters, to present your body a living sacrifice, that is to give your total self to the Lord, acceptable to God, which is your spiritual service of worship. Now watch these next three words. He says, and do not be conformed to this world, but be transformed by the renewing of your mind, that you may prove what the will of God is, that which is good and acceptable and perfect. That is, the will of God is, listen, the will of God is always good, always perfect. Is it always acceptable? Not to us. The Bible says that God's will is always good, always perfect, and acceptable. But sometimes we doubt. That is, sometimes it's not acceptable to our plans. Now, how does the believer over here who knows he or she is saved, how is it that we break out of that and begin to live consistently in this life of liberty? All right, here's the principle. Notice what he says. Three words. I want you to watch them. Verse 2, he puts this in an imperative negative. Stop being conformed to this world. Or he says, stop allowing the world to shape you into its mold. Now that word here, and the word in the Greek here means this. Now watch this. The word in the Greek here means stop assuming an outward appearance and lifestyle that is inconsistent with your inner being. He said, you are allowing the world to shape you back into its mold so that you're looking like you used to be. He says that is incompatible and inconsistent with who you are. You aren't that any longer. You're a new creation in Christ. Look at the next word. He says, all right, stop being conformed to this world. But he says, be transformed. It's the Greek word from which we get our word metamorphosis. That is, a transforming experience is taking place. The caterpillar crawls up the tree onto a leaf, weaves that cocoon, does not come out a caterpillar, but a beautiful butterfly. A metamorphosis, a transforming experience is taking place. Now look at this word, though. The word conformed means stop allowing the world to shape your outward appearance, your outward thoughts, your outward life pattern, inconsistent with what is within you. Look at the next word. But be transformed. That is, allow your outward appearance and lifestyle to be consistent with what is within you. That is, just live out what is within you. Now listen, how do you do that? He says, by the renewing of your mind. Now here's what I want you to notice. How does the truth set me free? The truth sets me free by a metamorphosis, by a transforming process that takes place in our life. And that is, he says, by the renewing of the mind, what happens? By the renewing of the mind, the outer being begins to live consistent with what the inner man is like. Christ Jesus living within us, he says he predestined us to be what? Conformed, shaped into his likeness. What he's simply saying in this passage is this, that apart from the word of God in your mind, in your life, in your spirit, you know what's going to happen? Without the truth, you're going to be saved, but you'll go to heaven in bondage. In bondage to fears and anxieties and worries and inferiorities and inadequacies and all of this that God doesn't want. Because you see, he says you and I were created in Christ Jesus unto good works. He saved you and me and has equipped us that what? That he may accomplish his great universal goal, his big picture might be accomplished through you and me, and that is that the whole world may hear the truth of the gospel that Jesus Christ is Lord. But if I'm living in bondage, my name may be written in the Lamb's Book of Life, but if I'm living in bondage, I'm of no use to God. So he says, by the renewing of the mind, what happens? That is, I begin to sit here, to receive, to believe, and to understand the truth. And as I understand and know the truth, as the truth becomes a part of my thinking, I become a free man. Then I no longer have to respond the way I used to respond. You see, the old thought patterns had us in bondage. And so when some kind of stimuli comes along to tempt us, what happens? It's the natural, normal response. But now, being a new creature, now being a new creation, now knowing the truth, what is the truth I need to know? One of the parts of that truth I need to know about my position in him is that when Jesus died, he says we died. That is the power. You see, before salvation, here's the strong arm of sin. But when Jesus Christ comes into our life, what does he do? He breaks the strong arm of sin. Sin loses its power to overwhelm us and overcome us and destroy us. And now we have the living Christ living within us. Now we are positioned with the awesome responsibility of choosing. Before, I had no choice. Living in sin, I had no choice. Under the strong arm of sin, all I could do was submit. Now Jesus Christ is coming to my life. Now the truth of the Lord Jesus Christ is being made known to me. Now I begin to see who I am, what I have, and where I am in him. Now I have the freedom to choose. To choose what? Every time a temptation comes along, whether it is to worry, to become anxious for a moment, to doubt, whatever it might be, you and I are freed as his children to make a deliberate, willful choice at that moment. What God wants is that you and I learn to walk in his spirit so that it is just the natural tendency of our life to submit, submit, submit. And that's really what obedience is. That's what walking in the Spirit is. Walking in the Spirit is that I submit here, I submit there. Now, walking in the Spirit and letting the old flesh get the best of me and not knowing the truth, decision comes along, I think, oh, what am I going to do? Satan says, you can't do that. Who do you think you are? Look at sin in your life. Look at your past. And God says, but I've accepted you. And so the struggle is on. But you see, once I assume my position, once I assume who I am, once I assume what I have, and it becomes a living, vital reality in my mind, my soul, my spirit, it's going to affect my outermost being, as Paul says in Romans chapter 12. And the outer man is going to begin to be consistent with the inner man, who is Jesus Christ. Now listen to me, Mom and Dad. And I want all you children to listen carefully. Listen to me. When somebody says to you, read the Bible. Learn everything you can about God's book. Search the word to know it's true. I want to tell you, my friend, they're giving you the greatest piece of advice, the wisest wisdom that men have ever known. Because it is in this truth of the Word of God that men are set free. So our children go to school. Most of them do not go to church anywhere, and most of their parents teach them nothing. So they grow up in bondage, no faith in God. Some of them get saved, not enough of them, and they still live in bondage. They don't know anything about God's Word. They just discovered enough to be saved. And in far too many churches, people get saved, and nobody ever instructs them. Nobody ever teaches them. Nobody ever disciples them. Nobody ever. They just keep preaching folks how to get saved, how to get saved, how to get saved. Listen, once you've been saved, that's it. You need to move on to something deeper and something higher and something better. Now listen, you think about the kid today who goes to school with no Christian parents, goes to school 12 or 14, 16 years, and then they get saved. I want to tell you, my friend, the battle's on. Unless the truth of God becomes a vital living part of their life, there's no way to survive. And you see, an even worse truth is this, that some of you who've been saved 30, 40, 50 years are still living in the same old shackles and bondage because somewhere back there nobody ever told you, man, you can be freed of all of that. Jesus says the truth will liberate you. The truth will free you to become the person that God wants you to be, to achieve what God has set out for you to achieve in your life. Now, I want to say something to you, and I don't know but one way to say this, and this is the only way I know to say it. My friend, when you go home, or if you're seated at home today, and you look around and there's any other book, any other magazine, newspaper, you name it, makes no difference, that grabs your attention with more interest than this book, I want to tell you, my friend, your priorities not only are out of order, but you need to check up on your understanding of what freedom is. This book, in every home, ought to be the book that is most worn and most open. When and where you do your reading, this book ought to be found there. 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But you've got to get in the Word yourself and read it for yourself and really ask in the Lord, Lord, show me today what I need to free me to live today in the grace of God and the power of the Holy Spirit, fruitfully and productively for you today. 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
11: My friend, there is no such thing as peace apart from the shedding of the blood of Jesus Christ. Don't listen to any theologian or any preacher who tells you what is important is the life of Jesus, not his death. When they say to you, it's his beautiful life that we're supposed to pattern, you're to think about Jesus' life and his teachings and his healings and his wonderful sermons and the wonderful pattern he was. Don't worry yourself about that old stinking blood. That's not important. The Word of God says that you and I have been justified and declared not guilty by his blood. Whatever declares me not guilty and brings the peace of God in my heart isn't just something that I lay aside. It must be central and focused to every single thing I believe in the Word of God. Without the shedding of blood, there is no forgiveness of sin. If there's no forgiveness of sin, there is still conflict and estrangement. There is no peace as long as sin rules and reigns in the heart of a human being.
12: God's not guilty verdict is applied to anyone who receives his forgiveness through faith in his Son, Jesus Christ. Learn more at intouch.org. The Bible says to grow in the grace and knowledge of Jesus. Has this program helped you with that? We'd like to know how. Ahead soon on In Touch, are you down and discouraged? 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This program is a presentation of In Touch Ministries, Atlanta, Georgia, and remains on this station through the grace of God and your faithful prayers and gifts.
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Welcome to As We Gather, the Bible teaching ministry of Calvary Chapel Honolulu with Pastor Bill Stonebreaker. Today, Pastor Bill continues in Samuel, looking at 1 Samuel chapter 4.

I think our enemy is emboldened by sometimes these TV evangelists and sometimes those who preach publicly or visible preachers who do stupid things and bring shame to the name of the Lord. It emboldens enemies to come against the church. It's a sad thing. It happens. And I don't like it. I'm sure you don't like it. Need to pray for those who do bring shame to the Lord. And I just pray that I don't be, you know, bring shame to the Lord. You don't bring shame to the Lord. You know, I would say, Lord, just deal with me. I mean, I've said it before. I'm at the point where I'm going to see the Lord pretty soon. My wife's going to see the Lord pretty soon. I would say, Lord, before I do anything foolish or stupid, take me off the earth, if ever that would happen. Now, me and my wife have prayed that God would take us both together, you know, so, you know, but it's always going to be God's timing, but we've got to be cautious, you know, that we don't embolden our enemy because of our poor lifestyle and our poor witness for Christ and embolden them against the church. Well, he goes on, verse 12, we'll go all the way down to verse 16. Now, a man of Benjamin ran from the battle. So Israel's defeated. He runs from the battle line and came to Shiloh the same day with his clothes torn and dust on his head. When he came, behold, Eli was sitting on his seat by the road, eagerly watching, because his heart was trembling for the ark of God. So the man came to tell it in the city, and all the city cried out. Now, I think it's interesting halfway through that, that he was trembling for the ark of God. It doesn't say he was trembling for his sons. I suspect at this point, his sons exasperated him. Sometimes kids can exasperate their parents. Not that they're wishing that God would take them, but notice the concern that Eli had. That's why I think we're going to see Eli in heaven. He was a weak man, but I think he loved the Lord. He was kind of incompetent in certain areas, especially in raising his kids. You know, but now, and it says, when the man told it in the city, the city cried out. You know, if I was in the city, if I was there that day, I would probably cry out, thank God that you have dealt with these worthless priests that are bringing shame to your name. Speaking about Hophni and Phinehas. But also, Lord, I'm sorry that they took the ark. I'm sad about that as well. But Lord, you're cleaning house. You're doing a new thing. Verse 14 says, when Eli heard the noise of the outcry, he said, what does the noise of this commotion mean? Then the man came hurriedly to Eli. Verse 15, now Eli was 98 years old, and his eyes were set so that he could not see. And the man

0: man said to Eli, I am one who came from the battle line. Indeed, I escaped from the battle today. And he said, how did things go, my son? You know, I think it's a question that shouldn't have been asked. Eli had already been given prophecies. He had already been given the word from that one man. We don't know who it was one. He was a prophet and told him that the demise of Eli and his sons and his priesthood. And then when God spoke to little Samuel told him straight out, but he should know the answer. He's a good man, but he's a weak man. He's basically spiritually incompetent. And I only say that because he's a real enigma. I don't understand him, and I don't know how the two can go together. I mean, a lot of people might say, you're not going to see this guy in heaven. No way. He allowed his sons to have people blaspheme the Lord. They didn't even want to come to make their offerings because of them. Well, I don't know. You know, you see these commentators both ways, but I don't know. I see him as a weak man. I see how that can happen. Yet he loved the Lord in one sense. How can you love the Lord and let your sons or let this happen in the ministry? Well, here the guy came with torn clothes, and that's always a sign of deep mourning or grief. And Eli, old. He was an old man, 98 years old. He had lost his spiritual edge. I don't even know if he ever had a spiritual edge, but he certainly had lost that. But he never lost concern for God and for Israel. You see, God's true leaders, when I speak of that nowadays, God's true leaders nowadays in the church, they're more concerned for God's reputation and God's interest among his people than they are for their own lives, for themselves. When things are in turmoil, when things are not going right, and it's hard to sleep. In fact, you can't sleep when things are going wrong with God and his people. Maybe wolves are coming in, or when, you know, the church is maybe in disarray, or like the church in Corinth, where they're just having all kinds of sins that even the pagans don't have. I mean, it's hard to sleep. You know, you're a man or a woman after God's own heart, because you're concerned with the reputation of God and you're concerned for God's people. How can they do that when they've been under the ministry of the Holy Spirit and the Word of God, and yet they're doing that? You see, Eli's concerned. Doesn't seem like he's that concerned, but he is concerned. We go on verse 17. It says, then the one who brought the news answered and said, Israel has fled before the Philistines, and there has also been a great slaughter among the people, and your two sons also, Hophni and Phinehas, are dead. And the ark of God has been taken. Now, sometimes we don't want to believe it's too late, that we're going to reap what we sow. Eli had been warned. And he had been reaping, but he hadn't been sowing. And now you find that he's confronted with this. Now really his sons are dead, and he had not done anything in the past. And now the consequences, he's seeing that. Verse 18. And it came about when he mentioned the ark of God, that Eli fell off the seat backwards beside the gate, and his neck was broken, and he died, and he was old and heavy. Thus he judged Israel 40 years. Now, we don't know if it was a heart attack. We don't know if, you know, what it was, if he just all of a sudden grief hit him and he fainted, but he fell backwards and died. Good man, but a weak man. And he was concerned about God and God's people, but the loss of the ark, which represented God, that was it. And he fell backwards. So I just get an indication that, you know, he had a love. He had a love, but it was more of a kind of a, almost a fantasy, you know, maybe wishing things would go better, but he wasn't willing to do anything. You need those in leading that will do something. 98 years old. He's heavy. He's almost blind. And then he hears this. He bears the news pretty good, doesn't he? Israel's defeat, son's death, but he collapses when he hears about the ark. That very ark, that very box that represents the presence of God. Oh, he's concerned for Israel. He's concerned for his sons. Don't get me wrong. I'm not saying that. But he's doubly concerned for the ark, that representation of God, the presence of God. And so he's jolted off that seat. Maybe it could be a heart attack. Maybe it could be fainting, but he broke his neck. One of the things as we end here, Eli indulged his sons and he paid the price. We've got to be careful that we don't indulge our sons. Some parents are so insecure, they want to make their kids their best friends. Kids want parents. They've got their own friends. And when you're adult, when you're older, then you become friends. You know, when they've gone off and they've got their life together and their own life, and then you become friends. But if you're a parent, be a parent. They're not, they've got their own friends. And so he indulged them. I don't know, really know why. He paid the price spiritually and physically as well. That happens today. You can look around. You can see it in government. You can see it in the church. You can see it in business. Kind of a nepotism. You've got your sons in a little glass cage and, you know, something where you don't want anything to hurt him or get to him. Not good. Need to experience some consequences for things when it goes wrong. The Bible says, Jesus speaking in Matthew 10:37, he who loves father or mother more than me is not worthy of me. And he who loves son or daughter more than me is not worthy of me. Yeah, that's true in our day and age, but it was true back then. If you love your kids more than you love God, you're not worthy of God. And that's what we see with Eli. Eli is really, he's a sad case. He's a pathetic figure. Too weak to discipline his sons, allowing them to corrupt and bring shame to the ministry and the worship of God. People didn't even want to come to worship because of them. Yet, there's a certain honesty about him. And you have to maybe read through the lines, having a heart for the things of God. And yet you heard this term, I don't think they used it back then, but an enabler. You enable when you shouldn't enable. Enable them in bad things. Oh, you want to enable in good things, but enable his sons to get away with crimes against God. That's what he did. And yet deep down, I think he loved the Lord. And that's the enigma to us. And probably never be solved this side of heaven. Well, we go on and we end off here. Verse 19 to 22. Now his daughter-in-law, Eli's daughter-in-law, now this is the wife of Phinehas. Phinehas's wife was pregnant and about to give birth. And when she heard the news that the ark of God was taken and that her father-in-law and her husband had died, she kneeled down and gave birth, for her pains came upon her. And about the time of her death, the women who stood by her said, "Do not be afraid, for you have given birth to a son." But she did not answer or pay attention. Verse 21. And she called the boy Ichabod, saying, "The glory has departed from Israel, because the ark of God was taken, and because of her father-in-law and her husband." No joy in her childbirth. There should have been, but there wasn't. You know, she should have, you know, had childbirth and the joy of a son being born. But she's a spiritual woman when she hears the ark is gone. Her cheating husband You know, he's sleeping with the girls. I don't understand that, but her cheating husband, she's the spiritual one. She names that child Ichabod, or the glory of the Lord has departed. That's what Ichabod means. No glory. Glory departed. And then verse 22, and she said, the glory has departed from Israel, for the ark of the Lord is taken. Now, the news that she heard, it brought on those labor pains, and she lay dying and symbolically named her son Ichabod, or no glory, departed glory. You see, one of the things we realize when God's glory departs, people look for symbols. The glory had departed before. That's why they look to the symbol of the box, the ark. But she recognized, she was a spiritual woman. She recognized that box, that ark represented the Lord. And so usually when God's glory departs or people don't have a concept of God, they look for icons, they look for images to replace or remind them of what they once had, even though they didn't have a relationship. When a person like this woman, this whatever she put up with Phineas, we don't know, in this really woke kind of spiritual culture back then, whatever she put up with, she was a woman that lost hope when she heard about the ark. When a person loses hope, their spirit dies and they lose the will to live, and death will soon follow. That's what happened with her. It doesn't say she was sick. It doesn't say she died in childbirth. It just said she gave up hope. The glory of God has departed. Why? What should I live for now? Kind of sad. And I really look at her. I mean, you know, maybe you don't, but I see some qualities in her. You know, not maybe not, you always have to look at a person, not the totality of qualities, but just some slices of qualities with her. She's a spiritual woman. Her dying concern was that ark that represented God and the glory of God departing. And it's really sad to have your last words as you're dying being those words, dying, realizing God's glory has departed. But you know, when God's glory departs from one place, it's going to appear in another place. I pray God's glory just be poured upon us. Because when we start leaving God, if we ever did, God forbid. But when a church people begin to leave God, His glory will leave. Glory of the Lord departs. But then God's glory will appear somewhere else. It'll land somewhere else. He's never without a witness. No matter how bad the world gets, He's never without a witness. So I just pray, Lord, purify our hearts and let Your glory fall. Let Your glory fall on us and our church. Now, one of the things, her dying words, let me just end off with this, because I'm going to kind of quote a few dying words I thought were interesting. I mean, you could get last words of saints and sinners. I think it's by Lockyer, saints and sinners. I don't know if we have that, but really good. You see what the sinners say in their last words. Oh, boy, what abandon they feel. And then what the believers say. And I didn't take from that. I just looked at some I thought were interesting. But you never hear dying words. You never hear, I wish I would have made more money. You never hear that when somebody dies. Or I wish I would have sinned more. You never hear that. But you're really realizing this is it. This is the last breath. I'm going into eternity. So now what? What kind of life have you sown and now you're going to reap? Some of these are just, they're kind of off the cuff. I just thought they were interesting. But the playwright Wilson Misner, 1876 to 1933, he was on his deathbed when a priest was there and said, I'm sure you want to talk to me. And this dying man said, why should I talk to you? I've just been talking with your boss. Maybe he was a Christian. I thought that was an interesting thing to say. Thomas Edison, 1847. He died in 1931. He said, his last words, "It is very beautiful over there." Maybe just peering into heaven. Jamaican reggae singer Bob Marley. Now, he got saved at the end of his life. You know, there's a great testimony. 1945, born when I was born, 1945 to 1981. His last words were, "Money can't buy life." And then in that, you know, looking at some of the last words, interesting last words of people, it said, now, if you have a, you know, the comments underneath, it said, if you have a story, could you write it? I thought some of these were pretty good. And here's one who said, "My mother's last words to me were at first simply, 'I want to go home.' I told her she couldn't go home. She was too ill. She then clarified to me by adding, 'To Jesus.'" Interesting. When I had Guillain-Barré, this was quite a few years ago. I think about 18 years ago. Somebody came to visit me and they went to the front desk and they said, "I'm here to visit Bill Stonebreaker." And they looked at the chart and he says, "He's gone." They said, "He died?" "No, he went home." You know, he actually went home. So you see, sometimes you get the interesting impression from that. But here's one I kind of like. She writes, "My grandmother had always told my grandfather, 'I have to die first because I cannot stand the thought of living without you.' When she had a heart attack, she looked at him, smiled and said, 'Told you I would go first,' and died. Grandpa just shook his head and said, 'She always did have to have the last word and loved it when she was right.'" It's sweet, you know, really sweet. For us, Psalm 90, verse 12. "So teach us to number our days that we might present to you, God, a heart of wisdom."
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0: stuck in prison and forgotten. That's where we left Joseph last time. But the story isn't over, and what comes next changes everything. Welcome to Through the Bible, where we discover what happens as Dr. J. Vernon McGee continues this great adventure through God's Word. And if you're a new listener, by the way, welcome aboard what Dr. McGee affectionately called the Bible Bus. 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Reading letters from listeners is really a tradition that Dr. McGee began on Through the Bible, and it's one that we've honored since that time. There's nothing like seeing how God uses His Word to change lives as we study together. So let's read one now. This is from Priscilla in Vancouver, BC. God's Word has changed my life, my lifestyle, mind, soul, and emotions for the better, more and more each day. Thank God I'm still recovering and discovering, still coming in from the cold. This has had a profound impact on my thoughts, my ways, my walk, and my obedience. Old patterns are being weeded out, and new, refreshed patterns in Christ Jesus, His teachings and almighty precepts are being followed and lived. I do still have my struggles and stubborn habits, but I'm working on them. As I decrease, God increases, and I hope He considers me. Well, as we decrease, He increases. Isn't that really the great goal from John 3:30? So thanks for sharing, Priscilla. Here's another note from Dana. I pray for the many languages your ministry reaches, some in places that seem unreachable. I'm sometimes ashamed that we here in America take for granted the freedom we have to listen to biblical teaching compared to the hardships so many suffer for their faith in other parts of the world. Yet we are all, as believers in Jesus, headed for a place where there will be no more suffering, no more sorrow, no more tears. What a day of rejoicing it'll be to see Jesus and to meet those whose stories we have read and been blessed by in the World Prayer Team. Thank you for your faithfulness in bringing the precious Word of God, His wonderful grace and salvation, to so many. Well, thank you, Dana. Thanks for your heart for God's people and your partnership in prayer with us. Well, you know, the World Prayer Team continues to travel and pray around the globe every day this week. You can sign up yourself at ttb.org to join Dana and me and thousands of others as we praise God and pray that His whole Word would reach His whole world. And don't forget, we'd love to hear from you too. So why don't you tell us how God's Word is shaping the way you see Him, the way you see yourself, and how you're sharing what you're learning with others. 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So write us at Box 7100, Pasadena, California, 91109. 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And now let's pray as we begin our study together. Heavenly Father, would You use Your Word to touch hearts and then stir faith in us as we listen, and help us to trust You like Joseph, even when we can't see the purpose or the plan. In Jesus' name, amen. We're off to Genesis 41 as we go through the Bible with Dr. J. Vernon McGee.
1: Now we are coming to this 41st chapter, and last time we left poor Joseph down in jail, forgotten, forlorn, forsaken. Poor boy, he's in a bad, bad way. And yet, all of this is happening to him for God's purpose in his life. And this boy could recognize that. And if you and I could only recognize that today, it would give us a different outlook on life, I'm sure. Now, in chapter 41, though, we're going to see Joseph is released from prison when he interprets the dreams of Pharaoh. And then Pharaoh makes him overseer of the entire land of Egypt. And then he marries Asenath, the daughter of the priest of On, who bears him Manasseh and Ephraim. Now, this is a story here from rags to riches. I do not suppose that any Horatio Alger story is more thrilling than this episode in the life of Joseph. And now when we get to this chapter, we can certainly see clearly the hand of God in his life. Now, Joseph was conscious of this in the days of adversity, and it developed in him many virtues which are the fruit of the Spirit. And one of these that we mentioned before is patience. Tribulation or trouble worketh patience. Well, that was demonstrated in the life of Joseph. We find that this boy now is brought into the presence of Pharaoh, the Gentile king, just as later on Daniel is brought in before Nebuchadnezzar, both of them to interpret dreams. Now, what purpose of God now is going to be accomplished by the famine? The famine comes to the world. Anybody say, well, what good could there be in that? Well, there's good in it, friends. God accomplished a very real purpose, and that was to get that family out of the land of Canaan down in Egypt and place them in the land of Goshen. That's one of the things. And I'm sure that in the lives of other people of that day, the hand of God was evident. And I think this is a chapter that you ought to read rather carefully, chapter 41 of Genesis, and note in the many ways in which Joseph is actually like the Lord Jesus Christ. Now, we are going to be making that comparison from time to time. We won't have time, I'm sure, to do it today, but it certainly is something to recognize here and something for us to pay attention to. Now, poor Joseph, we left him in jail last time, forgotten. Let's see what takes place. And it came to pass after these things that the butler of the king of Egypt and his baker had offended their lord, the king of Egypt. Now, that is back in chapter 40. And you remember, the butler was put in jail. Then Joseph interpreted their dreams. For the baker, it wasn't good. He was taken out and hanged. But the butler was restored to his position. And Joseph had begged him to remember him, and he hadn't. Now, chapter 41, verse 1. It came to pass at the end of 2 full years that Pharaoh dreamed, and behold, he stood by the river. Now, here is the dream of Pharaoh, and he dreams by the river. And it's, remember, 2 years after the last chapter, which means Joseph has spent 2 years almost in solitary, just waiting there for something to happen, and so far it hadn't happened. Now, Pharaoh has a dream. And behold, there came up out of the river 7 well-favored kine and fat-fleshed, and they fed in a meadow. And behold, 7 other kine came up after them out of the river, ill-favored and lean-fleshed, and stood by the other kine upon the brink of the river. Kine are cows, and that's what we're talking now about, cattle. There were 7 that were very well-fed, fine-looking cattle, and the others, they were really skinny cattle. They certainly were not very well fed. And Pharaoh woke up. And what did it mean? He didn't have the interpretation, but nobody could help him that day. And so the very next night, verse 5 now, and he slept and dreamed the second time. And behold, 7 ears of corn came up upon one stalk, rank and good. By the way, that's a whole lot of corn on one stalk, too. The section of the country I came from, if you got 2 ears, you'd be doing well. And here, why, there's 7. Now, verse 6, and behold, 7 thin ears, and blasted with the east wind, sprung up after them. And this would be more like it. And in my country, only wouldn't be 7. It'd be 2 pretty thin-looking ears. Verse 7 now, and the 7 thin ears devoured the 7 rank and full ears. And Pharaoh awoke, and behold, was a dream. It came to pass in the morning that his spirit was troubled, and he sent and called for all the magicians of Egypt and all the wise men thereof, and Pharaoh told them his dream. But there was none that could interpret them unto Pharaoh. And the butler was standing there. You know, that was his place before Pharaoh to get him anything that he wanted. And all of a sudden, the wise men are brought in, and Pharaoh says, I've had this dream. Could you tell me the meaning of it? Seven fat cattle, seven lean cattle, seven full ears of corn, seven lean ears of corn. What is it all about? Well, these wise men said, well, that gets us. We don't have the interpretation for that one. Verse 9. Then spake the chief butler unto Pharaoh, saying, I do remember my faults this day. And I'd call it a little more than a fault. It's a sin for him to have done what he did. But you see, all of this is in the providence of God. These are what you call the fortuitous concurrence of circumstance. These are the things that happen. It's difficult for us to understand at times. And why did they happen? Well, they happened for a purpose. And now the chief butler says, oh, I just remember. I promised that young fellow down there in the prison that I would speak to you. And by the way, Pharaoh, he can interpret dreams. Now he tells Pharaoh his experience. Verse 10, Pharaoh was wroth with his servants, put me in ward in the captain of the guard's house, both me and the chief baker. And we dreamed a dream in one night, I and he. We dreamed each man according to the interpretation of his dream. And there was there with us a young man, a Hebrew servant to the captain of the guard, and we told him, and he interpreted to us our dreams, to each man according to his dream he did interpret. And it came to pass, as he interpreted to us, so it was. Me he restored unto mine office, and him he hanged. Then Pharaoh sent and called Joseph. He said, well, we've tried everybody else around here, and if that young man that's in prison that you'd forgotten about was so good at interpreting your dream and that of the baker, well, let's have him in here, because I of the opinion that this dream was something very significant. Then Pharaoh sent and called Joseph, and they brought him hastily out of the dungeon, and he shaved himself and changed his raiment and came in unto Pharaoh. Now, he shaved himself. You must remember that these people were not shaving in that day. This boy, Joseph, looked like a hippie type down there in prison, not shaved. But have you ever noticed all of the statues and paintings of the Egyptians? Clean-shaven people. They have a little goatee, many of the rulers, and that goatee was there. Actually, it was put on old King Tut. He couldn't grow one. It was just put there because it added dignity to the position of the ruler. But actually, they were clean-shaven people. And in this is a tremendous message, by the way. This man is lifted up out of prison. He's shaved now. A new life is before him. He's raised up. Resurrection is here. Now he goes to the Gentile. What a tremendous picture we have here. Now will you notice, and Pharaoh said unto Joseph, I've dreamed a dream, and there's none that can interpret it. And I've heard say of thee that thou canst understand a dream to interpret it. Now listen to Joseph again. And Joseph answered Pharaoh, saying, it's not in me. He makes it clear. God shall give Pharaoh an answer of peace. In other words, from Joseph's viewpoint, God must receive the glory. And again, I come back to that. I said it the other day. The child of God in his life should be very careful that God gets the glory for any accomplishment or anything that he does. If you and I do anything, friends, and we're the ones that are doing it, it's of the flesh. And believe me, it's not pretty. And one thing is for sure, God won't accept it. But if you and I are doing anything that's accomplishing anything at all, it's because God is doing it. And in this particular case, Joseph says, it's not in me, I can't interpret it, but God shall give Pharaoh an answer of peace. And Pharaoh said unto Joseph, in my dream, behold, I stood upon the bank of the river, and behold, I came up out of the river seven kine. And here we go with that dream again. We've already heard it. Will you notice verse 21? And when they'd eaten them up, it could not be known that they had eaten them, but they were still ill-favored as at the beginning. So I awoke. And I saw in my dream, and behold, seven ears came up in one stalk, full and good. Now, that's the dream about the ears of corn. Actually, there are two dreams here, two separate parts of probably just one dream. It's treated, by the way, as one dream. Now, verse 25, and Joseph said unto Pharaoh, the dream of Pharaoh is one. God hath showed Pharaoh what he's about to do. Now, number one, the dream is one dream. Not two separate things, but one thing. Both speak of the same thing. And the fact it's repeated adds to the importance of it and the significance of it. And that's very important to see. And the reason that God has given it to Pharaoh is to let him know what he's about to do. Now, what does it mean? Here's the interpretation. Verse 26 now of the 41st chapter of Genesis. The seven good kine are 7 years, and the seven good ears are 7 years. The dream is one. And the seven thin and ill-favored kine that came up after then are 7 years. And the seven empty ears, blasted with the east wind, shall be 7 years of famine. This is the thing which I have spoken unto Pharaoh. What God is about to do, he showeth unto Pharaoh. Behold, there come 7 years of great plenty throughout all the land of Egypt. And there shall arise after them 7 years of famine, and all the plenty shall be forgotten in the land of Egypt. And the famine shall consume the land, and the plenty shall not be known in the land by reason of that famine following, for it shall be very grievous. Now, will you notice, this is a prediction. There's to be 7 years of plenty, and then there's to be 7 years of famine. Verse 32, and for that the dream was doubled unto Pharaoh twice. It is because the thing is established by God, and God will shortly bring it to pass. This is something that is important, and God wanted Pharaoh to know about it. Now, here is the advice of Joseph to Pharaoh. Now, therefore, let Pharaoh look out a man, discreet and wise. Set him over the land of Egypt. Let Pharaoh do this, and let him appoint officers over the land, take up the fifth part of the land of Egypt in the seven plenteous years. Let them gather all the food of those good years that come, lay up corn under the hand of Pharaoh, and let them keep food in the cities. In other words, Pharaoh's going to get all the surplus now. It'll be 7 years of plenty, and all of that is to be stored. That is at least the advice of Joseph. And that food shall be for store to the land against the 7 years of famine which shall be in the land of Egypt, that the land perish not through the famine. And the thing was good in the eyes of Pharaoh and in the eyes of all his servants. And Pharaoh said unto his servants, can we find such a one as this is a man in whom the Spirit of God is? And Pharaoh said unto Joseph, forasmuch as God hath showed thee all this, there is none so discreet and wise as thou art. Thou shalt be over my house, and according unto thy word shall all my people be ruled. Only in the throne will I be greater than thou. And Pharaoh said unto Joseph, see, I have set thee over all the land of Egypt. Now, notice this and the significance of it. To begin with, this boy had been in the back of the prison, forgotten, forsaken, forlorn. Now he's brought out at the psychological moment because nobody can interpret the dream of Pharaoh. He does. And not only does he interpret it, Joseph, probably in his enthusiasm, and he was a man of ability, he makes the suggestion of what he's to do. And I think God was leading him in all of this. That in the 7 years of plenty, all of the foodstuff is to be collected. The surplus is to be stored away. The grain is to be put away so that when the famine comes, they'll be prepared for it. Now, it was a worldwide famine and severe because it even affected the land of Egypt. Now, Egypt is irrigated. The upper Nile, the Blue Nile, comes down from Central Africa. Frankly, it's what Egypt depends on. They get just about an inch of rainfall a year in a good year. Well, boy, it's famine all the time as far as rainfall is concerned. But you see, the irrigation overflows the land, still does it. And it brings down not only water to water the land, but it also brings down a sediment that fertilizes the land. It does a twofold job. And now even Egypt was to be affected, so that there would be 7 years of famine in which the land of Egypt would be affected in a very definite way. Now, as Pharaoh listens to this, it makes sense. Now, it's too bad that sometimes in the past we haven't had men in our government that had some sense of the future, of what was coming, and they no preparation for different things that have come. Our foreign policy, ever since before World War II, even from the days of when Hitler arose, has been more or less of just a stopgap program. It's a first aid program. It's just something rushed in as an emergency. No foresight, no looking to the future. Someone asked Gladstone one time, what's the measure of a great statesman? What's the making of a great statesman? He says, well, it's one that knows the direction God is going for the next 50 years. Well, Pharaoh's given 14 years here, and he knows what's going to happen. Now, who could take over better than Joseph? And Pharaoh recognizes he's a man of ability. Now, don't you see God had been training him in the home of Potiphar? You wonder, well, why in the world did God permit him to go into that home? Well, he had quite a bit of training in the home of Potiphar, having charge of everything there. Now he's going to have charge of everything in the land of Egypt. This is a tremendous thing that's taking place, you see, in his life. Here he is next to Pharaoh, all the way from the back of the jail to the throne next to Pharaoh. I'm reading now verse 42. And Pharaoh took off his ring from his hand, put it upon Joseph's hand. And by the way, that ring had a signet on it, and you put that down in wax. That's just same as Pharaoh signing it, by the way. That's what he's doing. He's making him his agent. And he put upon Joseph's hand and arrayed him in vestures of fine linen, put a gold chain about his neck, and he made him to ride in the second chariot which he had. And they cried before him, bow the knee, and he made him ruler over all the land of Egypt. And Pharaoh said unto Joseph, I am Pharaoh, and without thee shall no man lift up his hand or foot in all the land of Egypt. And Pharaoh called Joseph's name Zaphnath-Paaneah. Now, friends, I like Joe better than I like Zaphnath-Paaneah. That was the name that Pharaoh gave to him. It's a Coptic name, which means revealer of secret things. And he also gave him to wife Asenath, the daughter of Potiphar, a priest of On. And Joseph went out over all the land of Egypt. And this man now assumes this tremendous position. Now notice the age of this man, because it's interesting. Joseph was 30 years old when he stood before Pharaoh, king of Egypt. And Joseph went out from the presence of Pharaoh and went throughout the land of Egypt. You see, he'd been in the land of Egypt now 13 years. 2 of those years had been in that prison, that is, after the episode with the butler and the baker. So he might have been there a couple years before. So you see, he'd been in the house of Potiphar for maybe almost 10 years. This gives you some conception of how the time had been divided there in the land of Egypt. Well, we're going to have to leave off there, and we'll pick up this story of Joseph and how God is moving in this man's life. And he wants to move in your life, friends, in just the same way. And so until next time, may the Lord richly bless you, my beloved.
0: 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I'm Steve Schwetz, and as always, I'll be holding open the doors of the Bible bus and saving a seat just for you next time.

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6: Okay. And for each of the wounds of Christ, we're looking at Christ, what Christ has done for us, not only in removing, but in replacing. So can we say it again this time? Only we're going to say, Christ replaces, okay, let's try it. Christ replaces our sin and our shame. See, not only is Jesus interested in removing the guilt and the sin that is there and removing the shame, he wants to replace it. And so with each of these wounds, there are components in which we are looking at what has Christ provided for us in replacing our sin and shame, and how do we walk in that privilege and exercise and in obedience to the Lord, that new life that he provides. So last week, we looked at what Christ has done for us in Isaiah 53, as we looked at, by his stripes we are healed. And the healing through his wounds, he now brings healing to us, not only in these bodies, but also eternally with our new bodies in heaven. But today we look at the second area of wounding, and that is the crown of thorns. And this crown has long thorns. These are taken from some vines here. And in Palestine, they have similar and even bigger thorns. We don't know what size thorns they were. They might have been great big thorns. They may have been very, very prickly briars, that kind of thing, or woven together. But it was pressed into the head of Jesus, and whether it was a circle like that, or whether it was, some people believe it was an entire hat that was just pressed into his entire head and skull. We look at the crown of thorns that was used as a mockery of Jesus being the king. And so they were shaming Jesus. Have you ever experienced shame? Mocking is when someone creates amusement at your expense. Amusement by putting someone down or demeaning them or devaluing them and making that a source of laughter or entertainment. And this is a big part of the story of the crucifixion and of Christ's sufferings. In fact, from Jesus' own words, he talks about this a lot with his disciples. We tend to think of his physical suffering, the physical pain he went through with the whips lashing through his body. But in all of this, there is the shame component in which Christ takes our shame upon himself in order to replace it with his love and with honor. So, we're going to begin with John 19, and this is very simple, the story of Jesus before Pilate. You will notice the emphasis on Jesus being king, because the crown of thorns that was given him was this big sadistic joke of then laughing at Jesus as our king. John 19, verse 1. Then Pilate took Jesus and had him flogged. That was last week. We talked about that. And the soldiers twisted together a crown of thorns, and they put it on his head. And they clothed him in a purple robe, and they went up to him again and again, saying, "Hail, King of the Jews!" And they struck him in the face. Once more, Pilate came out and said to the Jews, "Look, I am bringing him out to you to let you know that I find no basis for a charge against him." When Jesus came out wearing the crown of thorns and the purple robe, Pilate said to them, "Here is the man." As soon as the chief priests and their officials saw him, they shouted, "Crucify! Crucify!" But Pilate answered,

0: You take him and crucify him. As for me, I find no basis for a charge against him." But the Jews insisted, "We have a law, and according to that law, he must die, because he claimed to be the Son of God." When Pilate heard this, he was even more afraid, and he went back inside the palace. "Where do you come from?" he asked Jesus. But Jesus gave him no answer. "Do you refuse to speak to me?" Pilate said. "Don't you realize I have power either to free you or to crucify you?" Jesus answered, "You would have no power over me if it were not given you from above. Therefore, the one who handed me over to you is guilty of a greater sin." From then on, Pilate tried to set Jesus free, but the Jews kept shouting, "If you let this man go, you are no friend of Caesar. Anyone who claims to be a king opposes Caesar." When Pilate heard this, he brought Jesus out and sat down on the judge's seat at a place known as the Stone Pavement, which in Aramaic is Gabbatha. It was the day of preparation of Passover week, about the sixth hour. "Here is your king," Jesus said to the Jews. But they shouted, "Take him away, take him away, crucify him." "Shall I crucify your king?" Pilate asked. "We have no king but Caesar," the chief priests answered. And finally, Pilate handed him over to them to be crucified. We see in the story of Jesus, it is all wrapped and shrouded in mocking, in the sadistic laughter of the enemy, of victory over Jesus, of putting him down, just like in many of the barbaric kinds of cultures, they would take another king and they would torture him in front of their eyes. Here they are mocking the kingship of Jesus. Now, Jesus predicted this over and over with the disciples. In your sermon notes, if you have them, in Luke chapter 18, there's a typo there, it says 19, but in Luke 18, verse 32, you have Jesus setting his face toward Jerusalem with his disciples and telling them what is going to happen to him as he goes to Jerusalem. So he takes the 12 and he says, "We're going to Jerusalem. And everything that is written by the prophets about the Son of Man will be fulfilled. He will be handed over to the Gentiles. They will mock him. They will insult him. They will spit on him. They will flog him. And they will kill him." And many people, when they think of Easter, and they just think of the crucifixion on the cross. Jesus has four other things that he focuses that were a big part of his obedience to the Lord. And first is mock him, insult him, spit on him. We did the flogging last week. There is this shaming of Christ. And as we look at our Lord, we understand the pain of mocking that is set to break the spirit. Satan doesn't just want to kill your body and cause you in pain. Praise God for the blood of Jesus. By his stripes we are healed. He wants to shame us in the very depths of our being. He wants to break our spirits and our will. And so here we have this demeaning of Jesus that we see over and over. In fact, there's a lot more attention paying to the shame that Jesus carried than to the physical suffering that he had. And so you see this if you turn to Luke and you go to chapter 22. Before Jesus was crucified, you have Peter denying him three times in the court of the high priest. And at that point, you have Jesus being mocked by the Jewish guards. And it says in verse 63 of Luke 22, the men were guarding Jesus, began mocking and beating him. They blindfolded, they made a game out of it. So they blindfolded him. And then they would whack him in the face and hit him and say, "Okay, you prophesy, who hit you that time?" And someone else would hit him from another angle. "Tell us who hit you." It was a sadistic laughing and making a mockery and a game for their amusement out of the Lord Jesus. Have you ever had that done to you? Where you are mocked and someone else's sick sense of humor is there at your expense? Many of you know, as a child, I struggled and I stuttered for years and years. I couldn't answer a question in school. I don't think I ever did. I couldn't ask a question in school. That was even harder. I couldn't talk on a phone. I couldn't order at a restaurant. There were all kinds of struggles. And when you stutter and you can't talk, kids are cruel. And what do? They go, and they laugh and they and do you think that helps you speak better? Any of you think that helps you get? I mean, you got a person who stutters, and you think it's going to help? You just laugh at them? Or does it make it worse? Well, here we have, and you've had your own context where the world has laughed at you in some way. Our whole culture is built on it. Our media thrives on it. In fact, secular social scientists have done a lot of work on analyzing our culture and saying there's a new book that's written. It's called The Culture. Our culture describes us as celebrating immaturity. That as a culture, we actually celebrate immaturity. We celebrate the very things of mocking and the things that harm and hurt. If you have an athlete, what do they highlight? They don't highlight in gymnastics. My brother was a gymnast. Used to drive him crazy. You could do an incredible routine. And what do? You make one mistake. They slow motion on the one mistake. They don't slow motion on the triple back. No, they slow motion on the one where you slipped. And that's our culture. We are constantly celebrating the immaturity, and we are making our amusement from that. And this one social scientist says that we have not only an urgent need, we have a necessity for cultural healing toward empathy and respect that demands a rejection of mockery. How's that going to happen? It's not going to happen, don't tease people anymore. We have at the very core root problem of our hearts a sin that is so evil that we actually laugh at other people's pain. Just turn on your television set. And Jesus came on the cross. And we remember the cross that Christ removes our sin and our shame. And so today we're looking at the shame that Christ took upon himself with that crown of thorns. And that was all through. He was mocked by the Jewish guards. He was mocked by the Herod and the Roman soldiers. You see this in Luke 23. Pilate sends Jesus to Herod. And Herod and Pilate were enemies. But Herod, he was a sicko. And so he, in his normal form, in verse 11, when Herod and his soldiers ridiculed and mocked Jesus, and they dressed him up in an elegant robe, and they sent him back to Pilate. And now with his joint joke of mocking Jesus, two enemies, Herod and Pilate, become good friends at Jesus' expense. Then you have on the cross, you have this theme of mocking four times in Luke 23. After the most profound words probably ever spoken to a sinful world, where Jesus on the cross, he says, "Father, forgive them, for they know not what they do." After speaking words of forgiveness to the people crucifying him and to all of us whose sin he was carrying, what do the Jewish leaders do, the rulers? It says right after that, they stood there sneering at him. Jesus pronounces forgiveness from the cross, and they sneer at him. And what is it they say? He said, "He saved others, let him save himself if he is the Christ of God, the chosen one." Then it gets even more. You have not only the Jewish leaders, you have the soldiers at the cross. And it says that in verse 36, the soldiers also came up and mocked him. And they were making their little sadistic game. They offered him Oh, you know what happens when you flog and you rip a man's skin and his flesh off his body? You lose so much blood, you become thirsty. And Jesus was on the cross and in the middle of the sun, and he was dying for thirst, literally. And the soldier said, fine, we'll play our little game. We'll give you something for your thirst. And they gave him vinegar. And they laughed and they jeered at him. And so we have the soldiers mocking him. If you are the king of the Jews, save yourself. Then you have the third. Not only that, they wrote the graffiti over the top of the cross. Pilate put this, Jesus of Nazareth, King of the Jews, as he hung there naked and in shame. They have the sign ridiculing him. And the Jewish leaders didn't like that because he also was mocking them by doing that. But Pilate refused to change it. Then the final one, if it doesn't get even worse than this, the man being crucified with him, there was one on the right and the left, and one of the criminals, it says, who hung there, hurled insults at him. Ever hurled insults? Not just whispering insults. It's hard to breathe on a cross. And whatever breath he had, he was going to vent it on Jesus, and he was hurling insults, throwing them at Jesus. And he was saying, if you are the Christ, save yourself and save us too. The pain of mocking and of breaking our spirits. And if you've had your spirit broken, may have been through a dad who was sarcastic, may have been through a teacher or through friends, or maybe a long chain in your life. The Lord Jesus on the cross bore our shame and all that is there. But he's able to do more than remove it. He's able to replace it. We'll come to that. The one thought for us, as you see a world very intense on devising means of dishonoring leaders and people and perhaps you, and as you see a world very intent and creative in dishonoring the Lord Jesus, as they were in this case, they went to all kinds of effort. They had to go out and find briars and make a crown of thorns, and they had to find a robe and dress him up, and they got a reed, it says in the other Gospels, and they put it in his hand so he looked like this pitiful king, and then they would beat him, it says, again and again and again and again. Mocking him, that Jesus has taken our shame, and can we use our efforts not to mock one another and our Lord, but may we use our efforts to build up people and to offer real homage to the Lord? It's really pitiful, the creative ways of hurting people. It is glorious when in the image of God, we seek to build them up. The pain and mocking that breaks the spirit. Secondly, the punishment of the curse that kills the soul. The crown of thorns was there, not only as a mocking of Christ as the king, but it was there as a prophetic statement and a prophetic act that he would redeem us from the curse that we all live under in this world. And when Adam and Eve disobeyed the Lord and they looked at the forbidden fruit on the tree of the knowledge of good and evil and they disobeyed God, they fell under a curse. And the ground was cursed. And what came up after the ground was thorns? What did the ground produce? Thorns. When Jesus with the crown of thorns, not only was the ground produced and it cursed and it produced thorns and thistles. You know, I was weeding the garden the other day, and I was with someone, and they said, why did God make weeds? And I said, come to church, I'll tell you, okay? There were no thorns and thistles in the garden. And many things, even sin has saturated into creation. And that's why it says creation is yearning with longing to be redeemed for the redemption, the revelation of the sons of men in Romans 8. So there is this. There's stuff in creation that isn't going to be in the new heaven and the new earth and it wasn't in the first Eden. But that curse, it stays. And that curse is there. It says you will work by the sweat of your brow. And where does the crown go? It goes on the brow of Jesus. And it represents, in terms of each one of us, all the work that we do. And sometimes you work and no one appreciates it, and you sweat by the sweat of your brow. And if you think that that's going to get you to heaven, no, it's not. Because we're under a curse. And so Jesus has come, and with those thorns, there is a crown on his brow that now becomes our curse for us. So Christ redeemed us from the curse. This is Galatians 3. By becoming a curse for us. The very curse of God was now placed on him in order to remove that curse from us. So what happened in the fall? There were two trees, right? You know, there is the tree of knowledge of good and evil with the forbidden fruit that they ate. Where was another tree? What was the other tree? The tree of life. And when they ate the forbidden fruit, they were cut off from the tree of life. So we are cursed. We are cut off from the abundant, life-giving, eternal life of God. We are made in his image to live forever, but we are cut off from the fullness of his life. And now Jesus takes that curse upon himself, and he will replace it with a crown of life. And that's what is so beautiful about everything Jesus does on the cross. There is an exchange. All right? The exchange is he takes our curse, places it on himself, and he has the crown of thorns. And the exchange is we get his crown of life. Can we say crown of life? And he places it on us. Isn't that glorious? That's what the Lord Jesus has done. Christ removes our sin and our shame. So we have the punishment of the curse that kills the soul. In 1986, in April, one of the worst disasters in history happened in Chernobyl. And many of you know the Chernobyl meltdown of the reactors, nuclear reactors. And right after that, I mean, there was horrible fallout in Belarus and in Ukraine and many, many of the areas. And the result of that was that people died, and there was lots of children especially that were born after, and they were born with birth defects, and they were exposed to this extreme radiation. All their food and the milk all had radiation in it, and so there was thyroid cancer, and there was huge trauma and anxiety. And during that time afterward, we were in Eastern Europe, and so part of what we would be doing constantly is praying for the children. They called them Chernobyl children. And it wasn't just in Chernobyl, it was in Belarus and other areas. And we would try to raise money to send children to camp so they could live at least for a month outside of the radiation zone and breathe air that didn't have radiation and drink water that didn't have radiation. And it was just one of those things. But I remember as we were trying to raise money for those kids, we were talking about them, and we were with some very immature kids. Can be really cruel. And we were with some children, and we were trying to give them a heart for the other children. And there was this group of kids, and they just started laughing. And they started laughing at the deformities. One kid didn't have an arm, and he started laughing at them and jeering and mocking them. And another kid, we tried to get them boots because his feet were deformed. And the kids were laughing at them and jeering them. We said, God have mercy on us. When we make sport of someone else's pain.
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1: One of the greatest gifts of the persecuted church is its continuing praise. 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
2: 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In today's episode, Pastor Brian continues his lesson from Psalm 117. This passage reminds us that God's steadfast

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6: 789 chapters in the Bible, and Psalm 117 is the very middle chapter in the Bible. What message do you think the Lord would communicate there in that central place in His Word? Well, we're going to read that. But just a word to the wise. If ever in life you are required to memorize an entire chapter of the Bible, you want it to be this one. Why? It's not just center. What is it also? It's the shortest chapter in the Bible. Right. Just two verses. Let's stand and read the Lord's Word. Psalm 117. This great commission of the Old Testament. As God makes central what we most should know. Psalm 117, praise the Lord, all nations. Extol Him, all peoples. For great is His steadfast love toward us, and the faithfulness of the Lord endures forever. Praise the Lord. Let's pray together. Father, thank you for making central in your word a message of steadfast love and enduring faithfulness. The message that would unfold in the scriptures is how that is communicated to us by the gift of your Son. This day, as we would seek your word, show us Christ, that our praises would also enthrone him on high and in the hearts of those that you love and we love. This we pray in Jesus' name. Amen. Please be seated. For many of you in this room, you were raised at a time that I was, that we simply took for granted the greatest challenge to Christianity were going to be communist countries and the communist philosophy. I must tell you, that is now just passé. I mean, the two communist nations that are the greatest threat to Christianity right now are North Korea and Vietnam, small nations. The threat to Christianity is not coming out of formerly communist nations. The greatest threat to Christianity is coming out of the Muslim world. And as hard and politically incorrect as that is to say, we have to say, how can we say that as believers and still have the praise of God and the purposes of God in our hearts? I mean, you take a place right now like Southern Sudan. Some of you know in elections a year ago, Southern Sudan became a nation. 4 million primarily Christians, whose economy and lifeline is still controlled by an Islamic government in northern Sudan, who is currently orchestrating a famine in southern Sudan. Those who study it say that there will be 50,000 Christian children who die by Christmas. It is genocide of starvation. And of course, we don't hear about that so much because Sudan is not particularly critical to the U.S. interest or economy. But where there is great interest, you recognize even the news should tell us how difficult it would be right now to affirm the faithfulness of the Lord endures forever. British historian Tom Holland simply writes these words: what is happening in the Middle East is the virtual extinction of Christianity from its birthplace. You hear bits and pieces. We hardly ever put it all together. What is happening in Iraq? Some of you, of course, recognize that what is happening in Iraq is that ISIS is there in force. A third of Iraq now is controlled by ISIS. As they moved into Mosul, and you hear it on the news, and you think, where in the world is that? Okay, think the land of Jonah and Nahum. Those biblical people and biblical lands.

0: What has happened as ISIS has moved into Mosul? The soldiers have come with clear orders. We have them in our own intelligence. Burn all business selling cigarettes or liquor. Burn all churches. Take all money and food. Behead all Christian men. Take their women. They are yours. The reality, if you just back away from the incidents and take the big picture, when the United States entered Iraq now more than a decade ago, 1.2 million Christians in Iraq. Now less than 200,000, and most of them are refugees in dire circumstances. Our brothers and sisters in Christ. And that's just Iraq. Some of you know that in Syria, where also ISIS is having strong influence, but there's also a civil war that's going on. Before the civil war, 10% of Syria was Christian. Now very few Christians remain at all. They've basically all been driven out into the refugee camps, into surrounding nations. Palestine makes our news, particularly as the rocket attacks from Hamas happen. What do you know about Palestine? Did you know that 1.2 million Palestinians are Christians? Basically, they've been spread throughout the world. And because of the conflict with Israel, because of Hamas, because of what's happened there for the last two decades, very few Christians remain in Palestine. There are some, you know. Abu Daoud was here teaching in our church just a few weeks ago, a Christian Palestinian. As he is here, what is he doing? He's reminding us of our brothers and sisters who are standing for the Lord, singing praises in the most hostile places of the world, so that God in Christ Jesus will be enthroned in the praises of his people. As they are being reminded and reminding others, this world is not the full picture. Our God is about eternal purposes, and we exist through the persecution and through the oppression and through the difficulty, that God may be known. Some of you may be aware of Egypt, what's happening there, as the different Muslim forces have moved back and forth, that what has happened is Christians themselves have been caught in the crossfire. Many churches burned, many Christians in hiding now. Where some of you may have visited on some Holy Land tour, St. Catherine's Church, which is at the foot of Mount Sinai, where Moses, remember, was with the people of Israel. St. Catherine's Church now, right now, is being threatened with bulldozing by an Egyptian general who says that it is a threat to national security. Do you know why? Because in St. Catherine's Church is the oldest copy of the Bible that we have in the language of Jesus. A threat to national security of Egypt, so let's bulldoze it down. What we understand over and over again is that there are hard things that Christians are facing. How in the world could we say this psalm that God is saying, mighty is his steadfast love and the faithfulness of the Lord endures forever? Can we believe that? I was helped recently by the report of a friend. Some of you may know the name Mindy Bells, who is a war correspondent and a Christian. Her daughter and my daughter were actually roommates in college in their first year together. And Mindy Bells recently wrote of what was happening in northern Nigeria. Now, some of you know that North Africa is primarily Muslim as well. And so she wrote what was happening in northern Nigeria. That is where that other strange name enters our news reports, Boko Haram, which even Al-Qaeda fighters are terrified of. Why? Because they are not only filled with religious zeal, but the more that they have slaughtered, the more the bloodlust has filled them. And the atrocities are so numerous and so common that we can't even talk about them in a church setting. And in that particular place, Mindy was recently visiting a town where all the churches had been burned. And as she was visiting to give a report to say what has happened to the Christians in northern Nigeria, she says he entered that town and getting near one of the burned out churches, actually heard a strange noise coming from behind the building. And going around behind the building, she saw, with just kind of fence post and a corrugated roof building, she saw the pastors of the town gathered together with open Bibles in their laps and singing songs of praise. We will enthrone our God among the peoples. And the way we do that is to extol him, to praise him, not for our present circumstances. circumstances, but for a grace that is eternal, for a plan that is beyond us.
1: 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It may seem hard for younger Christians to believe, but people over 50 were raised during an era when 90% of Americans identified as Christian. These older believers were once part of a majority group that understood the mission of the church was to take control of our culture, to halt its evils. At the same time, Christians under 50 have lived their entire lives perceiving themselves as a minority that needs to make credible their faith to a secular, pluralistic culture. These distinct experiences and perceptions have a profound impact on the priorities different generations have for church ministry. It's no wonder that younger and older believers don't always see eye to eye. In his new book, The Multigenerational Church Crisis, Dr. Brian Chappell asks the question, what could be accomplished in the name of Christ if we could better understand each other? 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You can request your copy of The Multigenerational Church Crisis when you donate online at unlimitedgrace.com or by calling 844-41-GRACE. 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And now, more from Brian Chappell on today's Unlimited Grace.
0: What you recognize when people face such persecution, such hardship, and they praise God is just what you sang earlier. The Church of Christ shall never perish her dear Lord to defend. There will be opposition. There will be hardship and difficulty. But kings and kingdoms may come and go. Jesus Christ shall prevail. And when we recognize that, we don't just kind of write off Christians in other countries. We recognize we have tremendous privileges. And one of those tremendous privileges is the ability to praise God without fear of reprisal, with the recognition that as we gather together, we can be supporting in mission and prayer and purpose believers from across the world and across the generations. Our end is not in the present. We are about an eternal purpose for God's sake. And when we see persecuted Christians who continue to praise God, not only for their own sake, but for the sake of enemy and neighbor, then we recognize this is something more powerful than we can imagine. After all, one of the greatest gifts of the persecuted church is its continuing praise. As the church praises God in the midst of difficulty, the world has to stand up and say, how could they possibly? And the answer is because they are not bound to the realities and the promises of this world, but they are bound to the eternity and promises of God. And he has said what would happen. There will come the day when the knowledge of God covers the earth as water covers the sea. Every other false thing will fall away. Jesus Christ will reign. And when I know that and you know that, it means that our lives have purpose. And it says why the psalmist ends the psalm as he does, saying, praise the Lord. Because there is a compulsion to praise among those people who understand how great are the purposes and the love of God. The song that we sang earlier, How Can I Keep From Singing?, is a song itself that came out of the Civil War agony and angst of this nation. And yet what people did was they said, if the horror is so great, then the message of salvation in Jesus Christ, his deliverance from the evil and the darkness and the blackness of the world, even appears greater. In the midst of the agony, how could I keep from singing if what God is promising is that his steadfast love toward us is great and his faithfulness will endure forever? I mentioned to you last week when we were looking at Psalm 116, it's one of four psalms that for 1,000 years plus more, the Israelites repeated annually in their Passover service. The psalm that ended the service was this one, which means on that Last Supper night, when Jesus was celebrating the Passover with his disciples, before he walks to Gethsemane to sweat blood of agony in prayer for his people, and before he goes to Calvary to shed his blood for the sins of his people, it was Jesus himself who would say, "Praise the Lord, all nations. Extol him, all peoples. For great is his steadfast love toward us, and the faithfulness of the Lord endures forever. Praise the Lord." And then the soldiers arrested him. It seems senseless. It seems wrong. It doesn't seem like it's faithfulness at all. But Jesus knew that there was the most faithful act of God since the creation of the world that was about to happen. And so he was praising God for a faithfulness beyond circumstances, a love beyond human explanation that was actually in divine provision. It's what motivates us to say we have to enthrone our God in our praises. Not because we don't face darkness, but because we know darkness does not triumph. Because we know this is not the final chapter. Because we know that his faithfulness endures, that his steadfast love is powerful. I could not help but think of it in a more recent report by Mindy Bells. When she was writing of what has happened in northern Iraq, as the Christians have been forced into refugee camps, but not Christians alone. Some of you know enough about kind of the political religious world to know that ISIS is primarily made up of Sunni Muslims, which means they have also driven out Shiite Muslims from Mosul and surrounding areas, all of which have flooded into the refugee camps. But the Christians, even in the refugee camps, have set up churches and shared what little food and little water and few medical supplies they have. And so Mindy Bells wrote of churches filled up with Muslim women in head coverings from head to foot, listening to Bible stories, and Iraqi soldiers standing at the windows and listening in. The steadfast love of the Lord is mighty, and his faithfulness endures forever. Kings and kingdoms may come and go. The gospel of Jesus Christ is like a steel locomotive going through history. It will not be stopped. We know it sometimes in its power because it faces resistance. How could you recognize that a bulldozer was powerful if it never faced any resistance? It has to push through the difficulty and the dictators and the famines and the floods and the hardship that God's people face. And when they say, "But our praises are still to our God who has eternal faithfulness," then we enthrone Christ above all the world and say, "This is the God that we worship." Does it apply to you at all? I mean, I've spent so much time talking about world events, but I hope you recognize here in this area of the country that is ours, this Midwest, 70 million people live, according to the demographers, in this Midwest. And in this Midwest, those who study religion across our world say right now, the moral center of Christianity is not on our coasts. It's not in England. The moral center of Christianity is in the Christian states of Africa and in the American Midwest. This is where the values are maintained, the sense of mission and the holiness of God and the greatness of his grace. It's here. And we have a responsibility. Among these 70 million, you must recognize the influx of people. We have those Burundis and Sudanese. They're here. We have those from Pakistan and India and China. They are here. And to your amazement, I'm going to guess, the largest grouping of Arabs outside the Middle East is in Middle America. Do we have a job to do? How do we do it? Our God is enthroned on the praises of his people. So in difficulty, in hardship, with people sometimes laughing at us, ridiculous, we say we have a purpose. If I'm a businessman, I recognize in my work association, maybe in my international associations, there is a purpose in the eternal plan of God. If I'm a young person, I say the extraordinary life that God is calling me to live is not just for myself. It's to participate in an eternal purpose that's far beyond me. If I'm a mom, I say, I have eternal souls in my care. I know it's dishes and diapers, but at the same time, there are eternal things being done so that God will make sure he knows through the praises of moms and business leaders and bricklayers and farmers and parents and students. What will we know? Great is his steadfast love toward us. And the faithfulness of the Lord endures forever. It's not an isolated story. It's the same story repeated over and over again through history. I couldn't help but think of it this last week when one of the sweet people in this church mailed me a photograph of a memorial plaque from Hopedale, Illinois. Okay, I didn't know it. I had to look it up. 868 people. And in 1894, in the little red brick schoolhouse, under the guidance of the wife of the Methodist pastor, the first vacation Bible school in the world. 37 students attended that first summer. And from that isolated, nondescript, insignificant, nobody will know about it effort, what has happened across all denominations, across all borders, across all nations, across all prejudices, literally millions of young people have come to know the Lord because of what was done in that place. Our God is enthroned on the praises of his people. As we are faithful to him, we take the gospel past boundaries and enemies and prejudices and our own sin, and we recognize what he will do is he will use us, because if you have breath, you can give praise. And praise is the plan, that our God will enthrone himself in the praises of his people. Praise the Lord.
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18: 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We're glad you joined us today for the study in God's Living Word.

0: What happened after the gospel accounts of Jesus' life, ministry, death, and resurrection? Did he leave his church to fend for themselves, or did he fulfill his promise to be with them even to the end of the age? The book of Acts is a history of the early church and how the Holy Spirit continued to spread the good news of the risen Christ through the body of Christ. Pastor Daryl Skinner of Calvary Chapel Pearl Harbor presents a study in the book of Acts, next on A Chosen Generation.
1: Open your Bibles this morning to the book of Acts, chapter 22. Chapter 22. Let's get into the Word of God. To give you an update, a review of what is where we left off last week in Acts chapter 21, Paul the Apostle has come to Jerusalem to celebrate the feasts in Jerusalem, and he went into the temple. He's having a division with some of the church there, with the Jewish believers who are going back to the law, and there's a division there. Then there's those Jews that hate Paul because he preaches the gospel from city to city, and Jews and Gentiles are being saved, and they hate him. And they brought forth a false accusation that he brought Gentiles into the Jewish court of the temple, which is forbidden, so they grabbed Paul. And they wanted to kill him, and they were beating him. And then all of a sudden, the Roman government, or soldiers, officers who were to maintain the peace, caught wind of this guy being beaten down there by the temple. And so they run down, and they pull Paul out of the crowd. And they're trying to figure out what in the world's going on. What's this guy done? And how come there's such an uproar? It's kind of like, you know, Portland or something. You know? It's just kind of crazy. And so all of a sudden, you have Paul, it says, let's go to chapter 21, verse 37 to pick up and just roll into it because it's continuous. Then as Paul was about to be led into the barracks, he said to the commander, the Roman commander, "May I speak to you?" He replied, the commander said, "Can you speak Greek? Are you not the Egyptian who some time ago stirred up a rebellion and led the 4,000 assassins out into the wilderness?" But Paul said, "I am a Jew from Tarsus in Cilicia, a citizen of no mean city, and I implore you, permit me to speak to the people." So when he had given him permission, Paul stood on the stairs and motioned with his hand to the people. And when there was a great silence, he spoke to them in the Hebrew language, saying, and that's where we left off last week, to keep you in great, great suspense. Amen. So now Paul the Apostle is going to give a defense for who he is and who he believes in and how to find salvation. And that person is Jesus Christ. So he's going to testify, but he's going to give a defense. I think it's important for us to always be able to give a defense for what we believe and who we believe in. Amen? In fact, I came across a little story. It was about a gentleman in court who was brought up on criminal charges. And the Jews have kind of tried to bring him up on criminal charges, but there are none really for him. But this guy was legit. He had criminal charges. And the defendant wasn't happy with how things were going in the court, so he gave the judge a hard time. Not a good idea, right? And the judge said to the guy, the defendant, he said, "Where do you work?" The defendant said, "Here and there." The judge said, "What do you do for a living?" The defendant said, "This and that," being a smart aleck. The judge said, "Take him away." The defendant said, "Wait, when will I get out?" The judge said, "Sooner or later." I think it's important to give a good defense, amen? If you're innocent, you're innocent. Paul was innocent. He's going to give a good defense. But it's not going to win them over because of their hatred for people of the way. They were known as people of the way back then. They were called Christians in Antioch, but in Jerusalem and so forth, they're known as the way because Jesus said, "I am the way, the truth, and life. No man comes to the Father except through me." He said, "He's the only one to salvation." I've entitled our chapter, "What Shall I Do, Lord?" Because Paul's going to ask that question of the Lord. He's going to review his salvation, his testimony. What shall I do, Lord? That's a great question. I think that's good for all of us. What do you want to do with my life today, Lord? Today. How do you want to use my life, Lord? Today. Today's Sunday. Tomorrow will be Monday. Lord, this is Monday. What do you want to do with my life? And then Tuesday comes. Same thing. Wednesday and Thursday, Friday, Saturday. Yes. Lord, what do you want to do with my life today? This is what Paul asked of the Lord, and the Lord showed him what he was going to do with his life. He was going to be a great preacher and evangelist and church planter and discipler, not only to the Jews, but also mostly to Gentiles, which is amazing in itself. In this chapter, there'll be 4 points I want to bring to your hearts. What should we do when our faith is on trial? Number one, in verses 1 to 5, we need to defend the faith. We need to know how to defend our faith. We're going to learn some of that today. Number 2, verses 6 to 9, we need to shine His light. Shine His light. Bring forth the light of Christ. Amen. And number 3, we need to, verses 10 to 21, we need to trust in the Lord. He's going to guide us and direct us. Just trust in the Lord. You may not understand everything that you're going through, but just trust in the Lord. Then in verses 22 to 30, I know this sounds a little crazy. This is the 4th point. Be active in politics. What? Defend the faith, shine His light, trust in the Lord. Now you're getting political again, aren't you, Pastor? Yeah, I know. But you'll understand when I get there, okay? I just want to keep you awake till the very end because you're going, what's this all about? Anyway, so be active in politics, yes. So let's dig in. Point number 1, let's defend the faith, amen? So it says here, Paul silenced the crowd. He got on those stairs. He waved his hand. I want to speak to you guys, all right? Listen up. The place became silent, quiet. Brethren and fathers, hear my defense. There it is. Before you now. What is a good defense anyway? So I just had to look it up. What's a proper defense? Well, to summarize it very quickly, a proper defense is based on a truthful foundation of evidence. A truthful foundation of evidence. And Paul's going to share that evidence and the truth about how he got saved. Brethren and fathers, hear my defense before you now. So when they heard that, he spoke to them in the Hebrew language. They kept all the more silent. So Paul says, I know you're all Jews out there. I'm going to speak to you in Hebrew. It's important for us that when we communicate to people about the gospel of our Lord Jesus Christ, we defend the faith, that we communicate in a manner that they're going to understand it. Now, I know that as we get saved as Christians, we go to church for a period of time. Pretty soon we learn this new language. And that new language is Christianese. Okay? We start talking Christianese to everybody. And they don't really understand Christianese like we understand Christianese. They understand all the hallelujahs and praise the Lord and all these things, although you're excited about the Lord, right? And so we need to make sure that when we communicate, realize where those people are. They're heathen. They don't know the Lord. And we need to communicate so they will understand where we're coming from. So some of the terminology we might use when we talk about theology or Bible doctrines and stuff, they might look at you, I have no clue what you're talking about in regards to what you're saying here. So we need to bring it to their level and their language, their understanding. Now, what I've discovered is when we share with people, or I've shared with people, is that it's, I want to find a bridge that I can build to have a good, healthy conversation. That bridge might be built by, hey, what do you do for a living? And we can talk about it. This person was in construction. Well, I used to do construction years ago when I was young in college. I was a framer and I did siding and joisting and all this stuff. There's a connection there, right? I worked at retail at one time, way back when. I worked in a grocery store. I was a night manager of a grocery store, a big market chain called Alpha Beta in Southern California. That could be another bridge, right? Oh, I went to college at USC. That could be a bridge, right? So you build these bridges. I was a salesperson for this food brokerage company at one time. Those are bridges that we can use and build, Sometimes when I say I'm a pastor, it's like they shut down on me. it's the pastor, I don't, pardon my French, they'll always say, I go, oh, well, that one really wasn't French, that was something else. But anyway, But you know, when they say it with like they swear in front of me or something like that, oh pastor, I'm sorry, is that, you know, the heathens, you know, hopefully not you, but you know, I say, hey, don't worry about it, man. I used to talk that way all the time, so I get it. I used to swear blue streak when I was, before I knew Jesus, amen. And I'm not trying to make you feel bad, but I'm just like, let's start relating to each other, let's start talking about things of God, amen. So you build a bridge. You want to talk in a common language. So Paul, of course, speaking to them in Hebrew. Of course, you're not going to speak French to someone who's English or whatever, you know. You want them to know. You might have to talk to kind, right? And so you reach them. It's a good thing. Communicate so all will understand. Verse 2. And then verse 3, in defending the faith, Paul provides credentials about who he is, where he's come from, why he can talk the way he's going to talk in regards to this testimony of Jesus Christ. Watch what he says. He says, I am indeed a Jew. This is speech. I am indeed a Jew born in Tarsus of Cilicia. So he's not the Egyptian with the assassins, right? Because a lot of times a crowd builds and people are like, I don't know, they're all yelling at this guy. Let's yell together, right? And you got to tell the folks this who I am, what I'm all about. He says, I am indeed a Jew, born in Tarsus of Cilicia, but brought up in this city at the feet of Gamaliel, taught according to the strictness of our father's law, and was zealous towards God, as you all are today. Do you see the bridge he just built? He says, guys, you guys are very zealous for God. I too, you know, I was zealous for God. I was born in Tarsus of Cilicia, but yet I was raised here in Jerusalem under the teachings of Gamaliel. You know, another common bridge is, hey, where are you from? Where were you born? Where were you educated? What were you educated in? What do you do for a living? Well, I'm an engineer. Oh, really? I'm an engineer. You know, whatever. I'm not an engineer. I'm just using this as an example, okay? You know, I'm in the medical field, whatever. And you bridge that gap between the two of you. And so he's saying, look, guys, I know how zealous you are and why you're doing what you're doing. You're zealous for the law. I understand it. I was raised and taught under Gamaliel. So let's find out, who is this guy Gamaliel? You ready? I thought it'd be interesting to know, who is Gamaliel. He's the son of a Rabbi Simeon and grandson of the famous Rabbi Hillel. Gamaliel was a Pharisee, and therefore the opponent of the party of the Sadducees. He was noted for his learning, and he was president of the Sanhedrin, the religious, if you will, legislature of the Jews, during the reign of Tiberius, Caligula, and Claudius. And he died, it is said, about 18 years before the destruction of Jerusalem. So Gamaliel was well known in Jerusalem as a Pharisee, as a rabbi, the president of the Sanhedrin, and so forth. So you have 70 religious leaders in the Sanhedrin. So he was very well known. So when he throws this name out there, which was a true statement, evidence determined with truth, right? Based on truth. He throws the name out there. Why? It's a connection. Whoa, this guy was taught at the feet of Gamaliel. He knows what he's talking about. And he's trying to reach them, right? So it's a good thing. So, you know, sometimes people think as Christians, you know, we just put our brain on the shelf and we just have this blind faith and whatever, I just need to be religious. No, we have credentials. We understand who we are. We know what we believe. We have facts to our faith, and we can defend it. Amen. So Gamaliel was also, in Acts chapter 5, when there was a disruption in the city of Jerusalem, he intervened for the sake of Peter and John and the others. When the apostles were brought before the council, charged with preaching the resurrection of Jesus, as a zealous Pharisee, Gamaliel counseled moderation and calmness by reference to well-known events. He advised them to refrain. He told the crowd to refrain from these men. If their work or counsel was of man, it would come to nothing. But if it was of God, they could not destroy it, and therefore ought to be on their guard, lest they should be found fighting against God himself. So Gamaliel, we discover he was a very reasonable man. He was a very observant man. He would see what's going on. He'd listen to the different viewpoints of what's being said. And who knows, maybe we'll find him in heaven. I don't know. If he ever gave faith in Christ, we don't have evidence thereof. But it seems like he was a fair man. But you have to come to faith in Christ to be saved. Amen. Paul the Apostle also gives us more insight about his B.C. days. I call it before Christ days. He writes about himself in Galatians 1:13-14. He says, "For you've heard of my former conduct in Judaism, how I persecuted the church of God beyond measure and tried to destroy it. And I advanced in Judaism beyond many of my contemporaries in my own nation, being more exceedingly zealous for the traditions of my fathers." He also wrote a little piece about himself in Philippians 3:4-11. He says, "If anyone else thinks he may have confidence in the flesh," not the spirit, but the flesh, "I more so, circumcised the eighth day, of the stock of Israel, of the tribe of Benjamin, a Hebrew of the Hebrews concerning the law, a Pharisee, concerning zeal, persecuting the church, concerning the righteousness which is in the law, blameless. But what things were gained to me, these I counted loss for Christ. And indeed, I also count all things loss for the excellence of the knowledge of Christ Jesus, my Lord, for whom I have suffered the loss of all things and count them as rubbish, that I may gain Christ and be found in him, not having my own righteousness, which is from the law, but that which is through faith in Christ, the righteousness which is from God by faith, that I may know him and the power of his resurrection and the fellowship of his sufferings, being conformed to his death, if by any means I may attain to the resurrection from the dead." Paul the Apostle writes about his past life, and he says, "Guys, I consider it as rubbish, because I thought we were saved by keeping the law and being zealous for the law and being one who would run out there and kill Christians who said they came from the faith of Abraham, you know, and that's where the Messiah would come from," and so on and so forth. He wanted to extinguish them, get rid of them. But then he comes to faith in Christ. And now he finds himself defending the faith. So then we find ourselves in verse 3 in Paul's defense. "And I persecuted the way, this way, to death, binding and delivering into prisons both men and women." So he's sharing the evil that he did. "As also the high priest bears me witness, and all the council of the elders, from whom I also received letters to the brethren, and went to Damascus to bring in chains even those who were there to Jerusalem to be punished." He was a hunter of Christians. He was traveling all the way to Damascus, Syria, to find more of them and to bring them back to Jerusalem and to throw them in prison and have them killed. This guy was vicious. So we see here in Paul sharing his faith, he shares his past sinful life. Many times as we share our faith, we can share about who we once were. And then Paul will also share his present condition, whereas to glorify the grace and the mercies of God in his own life. Many of us have a variety of testimonies, and your testimony may relate to somebody else's life. Some have light testimonies. Some have very dark testimonies. Amen. And whatever way God wants to use your life and sharing your testimony about the grace and the mercies of God and your new life in Christ, you determine what is appropriate. We don't boast in our past, but we can share where we've been and where we are today. Amen. Which brings us to part number 2. We need to shine his light. First, we start our defense in regards to the faith. Where we've been, and then how we got saved. Amen? So we find ourselves in verse 6. to shine his light. Now it happened as I journeyed and came near Damascus, about noon, suddenly a great light from heaven shone around me. And I fell to the ground and heard a voice saying to me, Saul, Saul, why are you persecuting me? So I answered, Who are you, Lord? And he said to me, I am Jesus of Nazareth, whom you are persecuting. And those who were with me indeed saw the light and were afraid, but they did not hear the voice of him who spoke to me. Shine his light. Now, it's interesting here. Why not have Paul traveling when he's at night and then shine the light down on him? The Bible says it's noon. It's the brightest part of the day, just about, yeah? And yet God intensifies the light around this man to knock him down, to be blinded. Wow. In other words, have you ever looked at the sun without sunglasses? Don't do it. Amen. But you look at it and you're staring at it, and all of a sudden you look away and it's like all you see is the big bright ball in your eyeballs, right? And you're like, man, I hope this goes away soon, you know, because you're having a hard time seeing. And he was engulfed in the Shekinah glory of God and the great light of God, and he couldn't see all of a sudden, and a voice is speaking to him. This is Paul's moment of salvation. It's unique, it's special, it's supernatural. Why? I've always asked myself the question. I didn't have a great light around me. Now, God did speak to me. He speaks to all of us in that moment of salvation to come to him. That's how we get saved. The conviction of the Holy Spirit. To realize that you need Jesus Christ as your Lord and Savior. And you give him your heart. But there was no great light around me, at least that I could see. But once I was blind, but now I see. Amen. Like all of us. Now, it's a supernatural work on Paul's life. It is obvious that Paul also was, Jesus had been dealing with him tremendously, because back in the book of Acts chapter 9, when you read that complete event of his salvation, Jesus speaks and says, Paul, Paul, Saul, Saul, it's hard for you to kick against the goads. And that's speaking of, it's hard for you to keep fighting your conscience. In other words, he's at a breaking point. It's good to be broken by God, amen? He's knocked down. He's blinded. He's broken by the Lord Jesus Christ. There's no better Christian than to be a broken Christian, amen? That's when you get saved. In other words, you're broken of your self-will. You're broken of your pride. You're broken of your arrogance. You're broken in your love for sin and hating God. That's been shattered. Now you've come to faith in Jesus Christ. You are humbled. Amen. Now God can use your life. I want to talk to you about light for a quick moment. I think about the light that came upon this gentleman, Saul of Tarsus, later to become Paul the Apostle. So I looked up in the Nelson's Bible Dictionary about the word light and how it's used in Scripture. It's a brief definition. Light speaks of illumination, the opposite of darkness, yes. The Bible also speaks of light as a symbol of God's presence and righteous activity. Light has been associated with the presence, truth, and redemptive activity of God since creation. Before man was created, light was brought into being by the Creator. Then God said, "Let there be light," and there was light. And God saw the light, that it was good. Genesis 1, 3 and 4. Throughout the Bible, light represents truth, goodness, God's redemptive work. Darkness, on the other hand, symbolizes error, evil, and the works of Satan. Several of the miracles recorded in the Bible are related to light and darkness. The pillar of fire that guided the Israelites in the wilderness, Exodus 3. The sun standing still at Gibeon at Joshua's request, Joshua 10. And the fall of darkness at midday when Jesus was being crucified, Matthew 27, verse 45. The Bible says it was dark for 3 hours. from 12 noon to 3 p.m. as Jesus hung upon the cross. That's when he cries out, my God, why hast thou forsaken me? As the sins of the world were placed upon his Son. The holy, righteous, absolutely perfect and pure God in the flesh willingly received and took all our sins on himself at that moment so that you and I can go to a holy and righteous heaven one glorious day.

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9: 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The following message was recorded during one of our Sunday morning worship services. Let's listen in as Pastor Scott Custer shares God's Word with us in the first part of a message entitled 38 Wonders Number 14, God Makes Me a New Creation.
8: So welcome to International Church this morning. If you're a guest, my name is Scott Custer. I'm the lead pastor here, and I'm really glad you're with us. 38 Wonders in One Moment. That's a series that we've been in for several months now, and what we're talking about is what are the 38 things that the New Testament shows us happen to us the moment we believe in Jesus. Now, 38 isn't an arbitrary number, it's just what we found. I'm sure we've missed some, but we kind of had to stop counting somewhere, so we made it 38. 38 things that happen to you the moment you believe, the moment you are saved. And as part of that, we're taking turns sharing our God stories about the moment when we first believed. And thank you, Mary, so much for sharing yours with us this morning. We love the idea of self-improvement in our society. In fact, it's an $11 billion a year industry.

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6: If you want to be successful, here's successful people begin their day with these four steps. Or six ways to affair-proof your marriage. Or the wealthiest billionaires do these 10 things with their money. And of course, if you can't do any of those things, then for you, the blog post, five ways to deal with guilt is also an option. We're all about making ourselves thinner, stronger, faster, better, kinder, more productive, more educated, richer, and just better. We want to be better. We are very intent on improving ourselves. As the comedian Jim Gaffigan points out, that's why we even put wall-to-wall mirrors in the gym, so you can look at yourself while you work on yourself. Now, don't get me wrong, the desire to improve ourselves, who we are, how we live our lives, is not a bad thing. In fact, we Christians believe in growth. We believe in progress. We believe in learning. We believe in improving and development. Those aren't bad things. However, as humans, as Christians, we cannot accept that self-improvement, that our efforts to improve ourselves are ultimately going to give us what we are looking for. See, the vast self-help industry is driven by our insatiable compulsion to have it all and to feel great about ourselves. That's what we're looking for. Because we have this constant nagging feeling inside of us that says, we're not enough. We got to do more. We need to be more. And so we throw a lot of time, a lot of energy, and apparently a lot of money because we're desperate for change. We are desperate to change who we are and what we do. And this isn't just about self-help books. Politicians, TV commercials, health and beauty magazines, in fact, every advertisement you've ever seen, each of these is holding out the promise of making your life better. That you can be a new and improved version of yourself. They prey on our deep-seated desperation for change. But each of those products, each of those magazines, each of whatever it is it's asking us to do, ultimately leaves us disappointed, right? The newness factor wears off. The diet ends. The gadget breaks. The car rusts. The makeup gets washed down the sink at the end of the day. And we find it was all a ruse. The change that we were looking for did not ultimately eventuate. We're still discontent. We're still broken. We still can't seem to change things enough to truly be satisfied with who we are. We're desperate for real, total, complete, lasting change. Now, I think Christianity gives a better explanation for this common human experience. Gives a better explanation than any other worldview. See, as Christians, we believe that when God created the universe, everything, including humans, he said this. In Genesis 1:31, God saw everything that he had made, and behold, it was very good. Now, God's being a little humble here. It was perfect. It wasn't just really good. It was ideal. There was nothing wrong with it. Creation was free from error. People were free from lack. It was perfect. There was nothing to be discontent about. It was paradise. Adam and Eve were perfectly happy. They had a wonderful relationship with each other and with God and with creation. Until Satan breathed a whisper of discontent into Eve's ear. He caused her to believe that suddenly things weren't good enough. They could be improved upon. They could be better. God was holding out on Eve. Satan kind of gave like the first late night infomercial, if you will. He said, Eve's life is not what it could be, but Eve, it could be so much better. If she would just eat this fruit that God

0: God had told her not to eat, if she would just eat it, all of her problems would go away. She would experience that change, that discontent would vanish, and she would be happy. She would find what she was looking for. Let's notice what happens as soon as she and her husband Adam eat the fruit. In Genesis 3, 6 and 7, it says, "She took of its fruit and ate. She also gave some to her husband who was with her, and he ate. Then the eyes of both of them were opened, and they knew that they were naked. And they sewed fig leaves together, and they made themselves loincloths." See, suddenly, they lacked. Suddenly, they lacked something. In an instant, sin caused them to feel naked, exposed, inadequate, lacking for the first time in the human experience. And how do they respond to their nakedness? By trying to fix how they felt with fig leaves. Apparently, Adam and Eve thought a little greenery was going to put their lives back together. Why would they believe something so foolish? Because they were desperate for change. And when you're desperate for change, you will grasp onto anything in life that's promising to fix it. So we might not hide ourselves in shrubs and bushes, but golly, we sure place our hope for change in money, in better jobs, in better bodies, in successful careers, in being well-liked, in being widely respected. We think a nice car, we think a new relationship, we think a lavish vacation is going to somehow put our life back together. We try to make ourselves feel better through our performance, through our purchases, through our reputation, through our circumstances. Because if we're honest, we too are desperate for change. That has been the case for every human ever since the fall. Ever since Adam and Eve, we have been desperate for change. And it's not just an emotional problem. Sin created a real problem. There's a real lack. It's not just human perceived lack, like, oh, actually things are fine with you and things are fine between you and God, just forget about it and move on. No, there's actually a problem. There truly is separation between us and him. Humanity, who we were, actually became corrupted. Creation fell. We are now depraved people living in a depraved place. That actually happened. It's a true thing. And humans, we were no longer the same after the fall. And neither was the rest of the world. Genesis 3, verses 22 and 23 says, "Then the Lord God said, behold, the man has become like one of us in knowing good and evil. Now lest he reach out his hand and take also of the tree of life and eat and live forever. Therefore the Lord God sent him out from the Garden of Eden to work the ground from which he was taken." See, creation was corrupted. Just before this, the ground actually gets cursed. The ground's now going to work against Adam and Eve rather than with them and for them. They were expelled from the garden, and we have been desperate to get back to it ever since. Desperate to get back to wholeness, to paradise, to fix ourselves, to be satisfied with who we are and the circumstances in which we live. But there's no escaping our depraved state. There's no escaping our broken humanity and in our broken world. There's no hope for us, and there's no hope for creation. That is, unless the Almighty Creator intervenes. See, throughout the Old Testament, the promise of the new creation is a very prominent theme. You might even be able to argue, if you wanted to, that the new creation is the most prominent theme through Scripture. Because it was the fall of man, it was our sin that led to our depravity and creation being depraved and destroyed. But that started God's rescue plan from Genesis 3 through to the end. The corruption of creation sets God's rescue into motion. And our God shows that he is a God of redemption. He's promised to undo all the damage that sin has done. He says he's going to right every wrong. He's going to rid creation of every last ounce of sin and evil. See, this is amazing. Our God is not only the God of creation, but he's the God of re-creation as well. He's promising that one day he's going to make it all perfect. Instead of abandoning this sinful world, be like, wow, that didn't work. Let me just go over here and start again. He's like, no, I can fix this. Not only am I going to fix it back to the way it was, but I'm going to fix it and I'm going to make it even better than it was. That's a promise that God has made. He's going to bring beauty out of ashes. He's not going to abandon this world. He's going to purify it. He's going to redeem it. He's going to reconcile it to himself. He will create a new and better world than before. This is a promise that God's people have been looking forward to for a very long time. In the Old Testament, God regularly communicates his plan for a new creation. I'm going to point to just three references in Isaiah, but you could find these in probably every book of the Old Testament. But just in a couple sections from Isaiah. In chapter 65, verse 17, you can either turn there or I'll have it up on screen as well. It says, "For behold, I create new heavens and a new earth. The former things shall not be remembered or come to mind." Isaiah 66, verse 22. This is almost the last verse in the whole book of Isaiah. It says, "For as the new heavens and the new earth that I make shall remain before me, says the Lord, so shall your offspring and your name remain." Or Isaiah 43, verse 19 says, "Behold, I'm doing a new thing. Now it springs up. Do you not perceive it? I will make a way in the wilderness and rivers in the desert." You see, the new creation is going to make everything right. Instead of wilderness, we'll have pathways. Instead of a desert, we're going to have rivers. Creation will once again be ideal. The new creation will be a dream come true. But this isn't just an Old Testament promise. We have these promises in the New Testament as well. New Testament authors also were looking forward to the new creation. A couple of examples. 2 Peter chapter 3, verse 13, the Apostle Peter writes this. "But according to his promise, we are waiting for new heavens and a new earth in which righteousness dwells." And of course, the Apostle John is actually given a vision from God about what this new creation is going to look like. And he wrote it down for us. Just listen to this description from the end of Revelation. Revelation chapter 21, verses 1 through 5, John says this. "Then I saw a new heaven and a new earth. For the first heaven and the first earth had passed away, and the sea was no more. And I saw the holy city, New Jerusalem, coming down out of heaven from God, prepared as a bride adorned for her husband. And I heard a loud voice from the throne saying, 'Behold, the dwelling place of God is now with man. He will dwell with them, and they will be his people. And his God himself will be with them as their God. He will wipe every tear from their eyes, and death shall be no more. Neither shall there be mourning, nor crying, nor pain anymore, for the former things have passed away.' And he who was seated on the throne said, 'Behold, I am making all things new.'" Go one chapter over. Revelation 22, this is the end. Again, verses 1 through 5. "Then the angel showed me the river of the water of life, bright as crystal, flowing from the throne of God and of the Lamb through the middle of the street of the city. Also on either side of the river, the tree of life, with its 12 kind of fruit, yielding its fruit each month. The leaves of the tree were for the healing of the nations. No longer will there be anything accursed, but the throne of God and of the Lamb will be in it, and his servants will worship him. They will see his face, and his name will be on their foreheads, and night will be no more. There will need no light of lamp or sun, for the Lord God will be their light, and they will reign forever and ever." Sound like a place you want to go? Absolutely, right? The new creation is going to be glorious. It's going to be amazing. It's going to be heavenly. And what we see in the description of the new creation is a redemptive expansion of the old one. Right? Old creation, when that's broken, gets redeemed, gets purified, and then it gets expanded. Notice that a garden is now replaced by a city. You have angels who were barring us from coming back into Eden are now welcoming us into heaven. You still have a tree of life, except now it has 12 kinds of fruit, and I know one of those is going to be a mango. It's got to be. And now instead of humans being denied access to the tree of life, tree of life is going to bring healing to the nations. Everything that the human heart is longing for is in the new creation. Every lack that we feel is met in the new creation. Every sorrow in the old creation has a cure in the new creation. The change that we are desperate for is in the new creation. All right, sounds awesome. When can we go? Let's make this happen. When's that going to happen, Scott? Well, it's going to happen when Jesus returns back to earth a second time. You see, this is important to understand. Jesus is the source of creation. See, Jesus is the Son of God. He's the Son of God is the second person of the Trinity. And the Son of God is the person of the Trinity that interacts with matter. All right? He is the Word. In the beginning was the Word was with God, the Word was God. That's Jesus. And how does God create in Genesis 1? By the Word, through his mouth, by speaking. Jesus is the person of the Trinity, the Son of God is the person of the Trinity that interacts with matter, which is why, little side bit, theologians refer to God showing up in matter in the Old Testament as Christophanies, meaning appearances of Christ before Jesus is born. Jesus is the source of creation. Anything having to do with creation runs through the second person of the Trinity. He is the person, in a sense, that interacts with matter. He's the God, the person of God, who takes on a body. Not only just temporarily, but he is the person of the Trinity that takes on a body for all times, forever, that has fused God, who Jesus says is spirit, with matter together in Jesus Christ. So Jesus is the source of creation. One place we see this is in Colossians 1:16, where the Apostle Paul writes, "By him all things were created, in heaven and on earth, visible and invisible, whether thrones or dominions or rulers or authorities. All things were created through him and for him." And if we were to read on in Colossians, Paul says, and actually he doesn't just create them, he sustains them. So the Son creates, and the Son sustains creation. Now, not only is Jesus, the Son of God, the source of creation, but Jesus is also the source of the new creation. All right? Makes sense, right? God, through the Son, creates once. God, through the Son, recreates a second time. You see, when he came to earth the first time, Jesus, he came to begin that mission of recreating everything. Jesus came, in a sense, to inaugurate that new creation, to start the process of recreating when he came to earth. He started to fix everything his first time. Now, he didn't fix everything, not yet fully, but he will when he returns. Jesus came to make all things new. Jesus said his teaching, his person, was like new wine. And he says his new wine can't go into old wineskins. We need new wineskins in Mark 2:22. See, he's saying that what he is teaching and who he is cannot properly be located in this creation order. The Son of God making all things new, the life of Christ does not fit in the old creation. It needs a new creation. It needs a different vessel. Now, we don't use wineskins much in our day, so that analogy might be a little bit lost on us, but let me propose a different one. Imagine you inherit a house, and this house is in terrible shape. I mean, everything's about it's broken. It's just, you got to condemn the whole thing. But while you're there investigating, you also realize that the foundation is all busted up and broken. Now, would you just tear the house down, be like, I don't really care about the foundation. I'm going to just go put up a nice new house on this busted up foundation? Of course not. You have to fix the foundation first, then put a new house on it. So Jesus came to make humans new. He's not going to put us in a broken world forever. He's not going to leave us in old wineskins. He's going to give us a new world. He's recreating humanity, and he's recreating the world. All of it. Okay, so Jesus came to launch the new creation. When did that happen? Has that already happened? How did this new creation start if it's happened in the past? Well, most Bible scholars submit that the new creation was inaugurated at the resurrection. So when Jesus came back to life, that was the beginning. That was what Paul, back in Colossians 1, is going to say the first fruits of the new creation. Jesus was like the new creation breaking into the old one. It's like he was a relic of the new creation, but now, already. You know, sometimes we find, you know, little relics from, prehistoric days or in peoples back then. Hey, we go, oh, this little arrow, this belonged to something cool. Jesus is like the same thing, but in reverse. He's the new creation that we find in the present one. He's a relic of the new creation order in the new one. See, Jesus came to die for our sins, and once he did that, he came back to life. And when he came back to life, he came back with a new, resurrected body. He was the new creation. He was it. He's the new thing. And just as all creation the first time went through him, all creation the second time, the recreation, goes through him. He is the new creation. He was the firstborn of the new creation order. The old creation order, with its brokenness, with its sin, was dealt with. He dealt with it on the cross. He defeated it by his blood, and then he defeated it by coming back to life. Death has no more hold on him. And every miracle that Jesus does, we tend to think of, oh, that's God messing with the creation order. No, it's actually God restoring things to the creation order. Every miracle Jesus does is the new creation breaking into the old one. I have no doubts that he absolutely can raise a man to life in Indonesia. He's done it once. He can do it again. He is the new creation breaking in to the old one. All right, let me give you a quick recap of what we've covered so far. So, creation was good. Sin destroyed old creation, so God gave his people the promise of a new creation. Jesus is the fulfillment of that promise. He's the inaugurator of that promise. It's not full yet, but Jesus will finish what he started when he comes back. Okay, so the new creation is in Christ through the resurrection. Are we tracking with that?
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15: 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Evidence and answers.
16: School is about to kick off once again. Another year of research papers, tests, and making new friends. Whether it is yourself that's attending college or your child or grandchild, the campuses are filled with people of different faiths, concepts, and traditions. How will you or your child keep the faith? You're tuned to Evidence and Answers with your host, Pat Zukran. Pat is an author, teacher, and international speaker in the area of Christian apologetics, the defense of the Christian faith. In today's broadcast, listen in as Pat interviews his guest, Rob Coons. They will be talking about the challenges that face those who are pursuing higher education and how hard it is to keep the faith. Here's Pat with part two.
17: That's right. We heard from the university professors and those of us who have been involved in campus ministry. And now we have an opportunity to hear from university students themselves. So I've got three students here with me. Christine graduated from Duke University and is now pursuing a master's in education at the University of North Texas. Andy is a student at the University of Texas at Austin studying, I don't know if I can say this, kinesiology. And Lauren is a recent graduate of Texas A&M University, and he majored in the area of business. So, guys, welcome to the show.
18: Hey, Pat.
17: All right, guys. We've been talking about the challenges Christian students face on the university campus. And, Christine, let's start with you. What challenges to your Christian faith did you encounter in some of your classes?
19: I think the most recent challenge I faced is with a political science professor who started the class by letting us know that she may possibly offend us with some of the things she had to say, but she was going to be very honest with us, and she wanted us to be able to know why we believed what we believed, which I thought was excellent. But as the course went on, in her informal sharings with us during the class, I could tell she was very biased, and the problem with that is that she came across as being very objective. There are other students in the class who thought she was very objective, but it's important to know there are always multiple sides to every issue.
17: You know, Kevin, that kind of reminds us what we talked about with Dr. Rob Coons and Dr. Bujaszewski, that the university campus is steeped in the worldview of naturalism, and the Christian position is implied to be not true or false.
8: Absolutely. You know, you can fake being unbiased. But if you look carefully, you can, just like you did, you saw that her biases were kind of showing through.
17: Yeah, Lauren, well, what challenges to your Christian faith did you encounter in the classroom?
18: You know, I think it had a lot to do with ownership of the faith. Sort of like Christine, there was a professor, I took a philosophy class at A&M, and this was my freshman year, and I remember specifically that first day of classes, I remember, Pat, he came up and he pointed in our face, and he said, "Why do you think you are what you are today, and why do you believe what you believe today? How many of you people are Christians?" And I remember raising my hand up, and he looked at me, and he said, "Lauren, let's hear your story. Why do you think you are a Christian?" And I kind of told my story, and he kind of surfaced that of, well, you're founded on, you are a product of society. You are a product of your parents' religion. This is what you are because of what you grew up with. He really stripped away my ownership of the faith, and I think that was a challenge. But as we do know, Scripture is true, that all things work together for God's glory, and that really spurred on my foundation for wanting to study truth, wanting to know apologetics and why I believe what I believe, because of that questioning of my faith and ownership of it. Really made me question, well, why do I believe this? And that was a huge challenge because it took me to a point where I really wanted to know, well, what is this and why do I believe it? I don't want it to be just because it's my mom and dad's. And so that was a big challenge, but it also became something good.
8: Pat, that is awesome. And that is so common. Here's the way the argument goes. If you were born in Texas, you'd probably be a Christian. If you were born in Saudi Arabia, you'd probably be a Muslim. Therefore, Christianity is false.
17: Right.
8: That doesn't follow, mm-hmm. does it?
17: Yeah. And Lauren, you know, I'm interested to know, how did you feel when the professor called on you? Did you sense kind of that intimidation and that pressure to kind of back down and go with the program? I mean, how did you feel?
18: You know, I was excited to raise my hand. I was excited to take my stand. But when he started to probe a little bit and kind of push, it did kind of make me defensive, and it made me a little bit hurt that I couldn't respond how I wanted to respond at that moment. But like I said, it did spur me on for something better.
17: And that's what we were talking about last week, Kevin, you know, that really the unexamined life is not worth living. I think Socrates said that. And also the unexamined faith is not worth believing. And being challenged in what you believe on a university campus can be a good thing for Christians who are committed and prepared to engage the realm of ideas and discussion on the university campus, as Lauren's response was here.
8: That's right. And once you've heard that objection, that gives you some time to consider it.
18: Right.
8: And then nobody will ever nail you on that, so to speak, again. You say, you know, I have been asked that, and I've come to this conclusion about that question.
18: Absolutely.
8: So, there you go.
17: Right. Andy, well, how about you?
20: I also took a philosophy class my freshman year, and I was just brought upon with lots of, you know, moral conflicts about abortion and, you know, death sentence and things like that. And I felt that I had to answer the way the professor wanted me to just to get a good grade. You know, I couldn't express my own ideas so that, you know, I can do well in class. So I felt very forced to provide the answers that he wanted.
17: You know, that's a little bit what we were talking about in the last several weeks. You know, the worldview of naturalism presents several conclusions that really the university setting, the professors, and the entire environment really wants you to buy into. Isn't that the kind of pressure you guys felt in your classes?
20: Yes.
17: Well, those are the kinds of issues you faced in class. What about outside the classroom? I'm sure there are numerous temptations that you had to face, not only in the classroom, but outside the classroom as well. Christine, let's start with you.
19: I know for me, one of the first temptations I faced as a freshman was a lot of interest from, not a lot, but some interest from guys who are not Christians. And growing up in a Christian family, having accepted Christ at a very early age and having been taught about the importance of dating and marrying Christians, I never thought I would face this temptation. But it was there. And I think especially for freshman women, it is a huge temptation. Freshman women are, as we say, new meat. Mm-hmm. They're the most attractive to the upperclassmen guys, and that was a huge temptation that I faced.
17: Yeah, you know, for me, I faced that temptation too, and it was a real struggle. You know, I had to ask myself the questions, you know, what really is marriage all about? What is dating all about? Do I really believe that God is going to provide someone for me in the future? Look at this great looking gal. I mean, she's not a Christian, but, you know, why not? You know, I was lonely. I was away from home, away from family. Man, you know, it's something that I struggled with constantly on a university campus.
8: Missionary dating. And we're taught not to do that. You can be friends with them, but you don't want to get into a relationship with them where it's an intimate, and I'm not talking about in a sexual way, but also fall in love with them and because they're a potential mate. And so missionary dating is really a no-no, and it also kind of patronizes that person a little bit too. If you're just dating them to win them to Christ, then you have an agenda. And so that's good. Yeah, we've talked about that. They're not only attacked in the classroom, but the temptations on the college campus can be pretty wild.
17: Lauren, how about you?
18: You know what? There's obvious things that we just discussed in regards to the worldly temptations of things like that. And I would say the Christian temptations that I faced had to deal a lot with being satisfied, being real complacent and stagnant in your walk. There was no spurring on to grow in stature, to mature in my faith. And that was a constant pressure to constantly want to pursue walking with the Lord. I think that there's also issues with just being desiring of just fitting in and not really knowing where to plug in. And you can easily find yourself trapped in an environment that you don't want to be in and only find yourself there because you just want to fit in. You want to have somebody to hang out with.
17: Yeah, you know, you bring up a good point. I mean, you're not graded on, did you read the book of John today? Or did you pray? Did you spend time with the Lord today? Those are things we aren't getting graded on. So it's your spiritual life easily gets pushed to the side as academic pressures and extracurricular activities, of sports and intramurals and social events continue to pile on. It's easy to squeeze out your spiritual life, isn't it?
18: Right, right.
17: How about you, Andy?
20: At UT, like freshman year, I had a homosexual RA, and I just felt that, you know, he had this equality club that he wanted to promote, and he wanted all his, you know, all the residents to support his group, and I just felt very, you know, it's just a big problem I couldn't face, and so I didn't really support him, and, you know, every time I saw him, it felt really uncomfortable. But another, you know, big temptation in college is the alcohol problem, and, you know, going out to parties, I find that's okay, but, you know, people bombarding you with alcohol and forcing you, that's, you know, it's a big temptation, and, you know, it has come across my mind, you know, should I, you know, take a drink, and then, but then also you find where other people would look at you and think differently of you.
17: So you're not... I only feel a lot of pressure in the classroom to go along with the agenda, but the whole idea of tolerance, of experimenting in different lifestyles, of accepting other ethical and moral positions, you kind of felt that pressure throughout your university experience, not only in the classroom, but outside the classroom as well, didn't you? Mm-hmm. Or don't you?
20: Yes.
17: Yeah, you know, and it's interesting that he mentions that story, Kevin, because last week we talked about the dorm situation, how when we say co-ed, it's not guys on one floor and girls on another floor, but really it's guy, girl, being next door neighbors. And the RA.
8: Yeah. You know, and for Andy as well, you know, the RA is somewhat of an authority, and he's somewhat of the structure there of this university. And he wields a little bit of power and influence among the dorm life. And so you ran smack dab into that, and you could be viewed immediately as a guy who's not tolerant, you know, who's not fitting into what we're trying to accomplish in life. And a lot of idealizing going on the college campus like that. And it's very tempting to kind of fall into that idealizing mindset.
17: Right. And, you know,
8: which is not a bad thing, but yeah. It depends on what the ideal is.
17: Exactly. And being constantly pressured and bombarded by that kind of ideology in the classroom and outside the classroom can take its toll on the Christian student, you know? Isn't that right? Well, folks, what helped you most in dealing with these kinds of temptations outside of the classroom?
19: I think the main thing for me was consistency. I remember when I first got to campus, I really excitedly called home and told my parents, I was like, guess what? I can do something Christian every single night if I want to. There's small group, there's large group, there's church, and there's all these different things. But I realized that it wasn't how many times a week and how many groups that I was a part of.
17: So we're getting the real deal. I mean, what life is like on the university campus from a recent graduate and two who are on the university campus now. And, you know, the question I want to ask you folks is, what helped you most grow in your faith while in college? You know, college can be a time where your faith really gets shattered. There are some studies that show that up to 80% of college Christian students after 4 years of college no longer return to the church anymore. You, however, you know, you guys are a different story. You made it through college, but it was a time in which your faith really grew. So tell us, you know, what helped you grow in your college experience?
20: I just kept myself, you know, keep yourself involved. I go to, you know, ministry group every Friday night. We have church Sundays, Bible studies, you know, keep yourself plugged in, involved. You know, not only in church, but also doing other activities, other hobbies, like I'm in a martial arts club at school. So, you know, Satan can't really get to you if you're always doing things, you know. So, and then also the, you know, keeping your devotions daily in prayer. Those are big things to help you out.
8: You know, guys, I've talked to college students, Christian college students, who feel like everybody is having fun but them quite often. And I would think that that's because they're not plugged into some of the groups, because there's a lot of fun to be had in college.
20: Yes.
8: And there's a lot of studying to be had, but and a schedule to keep. But there's sometimes if you're isolated, you think everybody's partying, everybody's having fun but me. And I would think at that point you would really need to plug into a good mm-hmm. campus group, you know. Mm-hmm.
18: Sure. I mean, and Kevin, you know, your point is true. I think coming out of high school, you have this conception of what the movies and the media paints is what your college experience should be like.
8: Animal House, baby.
18: Right. Everyone's got the t-shirts in college and the posters are in their dorm rooms, and you think that's what it's supposed to be. And when you go there, I have this desire. I don't want to go that route, but if that's what fun is, I want to have fun. And I still stand now. I mean, I tell my brothers, my wife and I both agree that college was an amazing time. Loved it, absolutely. But as far as your, you know, what helped in our walk with the Lord in college, I think everyone's walk is different. And that's such a moldable time of our lives is those 4 years, or if you're a good Aggie, you're there for 5 years.
17: But
18: if,
17: that's right.
18: You know, those five mm-hmm. years are very moldable. And I think everyone's growth path is going to be different. But for me, the most impactful thing was not seeing the walking and the talking being done from people in the pulpit, the pastors, the Pat Zukerins, the youth group guys. I saw for the first time from my peers, people who were 18, 19, and 20-year-olds. For myself, I was involved with a Christian fraternity called Brothers Under Christ. And in Bucks, I had an older guy. He just spent time with me. You know, he just studied the Bible with me, really showed me what it meant to study the Word, to pray, just spiritual disciplines that I was taught all my life as a younger guy, but I always saw it as the older authority telling me this is what I should do. And that was very helpful for me just to see it from peers. During the summer, I think it's a difficult time when you're away from the schedule of college. It's something new, and you go back home, and you're kind of back stuck in your old ways. And for me, my time of growth happened. I worked at a Christian camp, and at this camp, it was TBRM, and I remember going there, and it was amazing because, again, it was a saturation of walking with other peers, people my age, and seeing their passion for the Lord. I think that was very impactful for me.
17: Yeah, what I hear all three of you saying is that being involved in a good church and a campus ministry right away, right from the get-go, is absolutely important, you know, because the campus ministry provides the accountability, the encouragement, the fellowship, and just a whole lot of fun, you know, to be part of a great college ministry. And that's absolutely vital for a Christian student to plug in right away, immediately, isn't it? I mean, the longer you wait, the harder it is to plug in, isn't
18: right.
17: it?
18: Right.
17: You know, I feel so strongly about this that, you know, I even advise students, if they're looking at some kind of prestigious university, but it does not have a Christian group on campus, you know, I strongly advise them to take a look at another campus, Kevin, because, you know, Jesus said, right, what does it profit a man to gain the whole world if he loses his soul? Mm. What does it profit going to a prestigious university and ruining your spiritual life? You know, and
8: I want to ask these guys another question, Pat, because you've done a lot of teaching on what can happen on a campus as far as cults and cultic activities and aberrant Christian theology. That means Christians who are heretical in their teaching. Those really proliferate on the campus. They really go after college students. Were you guys, did you see them in action, see them around campus, and what was your reaction to them? Did you feel a compassion for them, or did you feel threatened? Did you want to confront them? I'm just wondering what your reaction is when you see these groups running around campus.
19: The only experience I remember is that we knew that there was a group that was doing stuff on campus, and that there was one girl that had been going to our Bible study, and then all of a sudden she wasn't there anymore. And so I didn't have any direct contact with this cult, but we were very concerned as far as this girl feeling like only that other study that she went to was the right one. The ones that we went to were not right. And the signs of her being in a cult and trying to do something to help her, but not exactly knowing what.
17: This sounds like the International Church of Christ.
19: Yeah. I think it was. I think it was that group.
8: What about the core cult?
18: Now you're calling that a cult.
8: My brother's an Aggie, so I had to throw that in.
18: Yeah, most people don't understand it until they go there.
8: That's right.
18: We've been called cults before.
8: Oh, really?
18: Well, yeah. You know, just poking fun at us. Yeah. I think they're just jealous, though.
8: Sure.
18: Right.
8: I think so, too. But, you know, that's another thing you have to watch for, Pat, as you've discussed many times, mm-hmm. is not only do you have the atheistic and naturalistic ideologies and the anti-Christian, but then you've got false religions that proliferate. Mm-hmm. So you're going into a real mishmash.
17: Right. You know, and it's critical that you develop that social structure while you're on campus, because, I mean, for many of us, we left home, our church, our fellowship behind, and we're all alone on the university campus. And that's a time when you can be real vulnerable to different ideas and different groups, especially if they come off in a very aggressive and friendly and way and just go out of their way to help you out. It's very easy if you're not grounded and ill-equipped to really get sidetracked into one of these cult groups. You know, they proliferate on the university campus just because of these reasons. So you got to get plugged into a fellowship, a good Christian fellowship right away. Well, gang, I guess in our closing moments, what advice would you give to Christian students out there who are in college or preparing to go to college? What words of wisdom would you like to share with them?
18: You know, if I was to look back, Pat, at high school, senior year, transitioning forward, that summer, going off to freshman year in college, if I had the opportunity to do that all over again and know that I wanted to be secure in my walk with the Lord, you know, you can, all the spiritual different disciplines are obvious, praying and reading the Bible and things of that nature. But what I think I would have initiated is finding another believer, another friend who I knew was going from high school to A&M with me, seeking out that relationship with the desire, with the intention of, hey, let's hold each other accountable. Let's walk through college together, holding each other accountable to the desire that we want to honor God in what we do. You know, the Bible does say in Ecclesiastes 4:12, it says that a cord of three strands is not easily broken. And I think that's very important, that if I would have sought after that, I think it would have held me to my core beliefs. It would have held him also to the same thing. I think that's essential. So that would be my encouragement to anyone transitioning to college.
8: You know, guys, anybody who's going to college has to make a decision if they're going to live in the dorm,
18: right,
8: live on campus, or live in an apartment off campus. What do you recommend?
19: I recommend living in a dorm just because this is the only time in your life that you'll ever get to have this kind of experience. And I know that several campus ministries also target small group Bible studies by dorm. And that's your environment, your opportunity to, one, to meet other Christians and also to fellowship with other Christians right on your hall. You're not as isolated. You're really plugged in and close to campus. And there are so many strong Christians on these campuses. Maybe you have to seek them out, but once you find them, they're there, even at the most liberal colleges. And so I really encourage students to look mm-hmm. for these. Look for Christians and pray and ask God to show you where they are, because yeah. they can be found.
8: That's awesome. That's such good advice. You can live in an apartment anytime the rest of your life, but you only get that dorm room experience, you know, one time. And so if you can pull that off, yeah, absolutely.
17: Yeah, you know, and Lauren, what you gave some great advice. You can have that kind of ability not only with someone going to your university campus, but with a friend maybe going to a different university and hold each other accountable through email and phone and through IM and avenues like that. Hold each other accountable that we're still walking with the Lord and we're faithful in our spiritual life. Mm-hmm. Andy, what about you?
20: I just say that come in with a strong, you know, strong basis. Know what God wants you to do. Don't be someone that you're not. Because when you go to college, it's like a new start. Everybody doesn't know you, you know. You have to build your own relationships with other people. So, you know, be strong in what you believe. Don't let others persuade you to do something else.
19: Read up books like How Now Shall We Live or other books that really will encourage you not only in your walk with God, but also to know how the Christian view relates to science or to political science or to history. It's really important to have that basis that when a professor challenges your view, you know how to respond from a biblical perspective.
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12: Hey, it's a wonderful day to share contagious encouragement. Welcome to Keep the Faith. My name is Keith Stevens, dad to Daniel, Matthew, David, and Thomas. And I'm thrilled to be joined by another dad today, my good friend Frank Reed.
13: Thank you, Keith. Yes, my kids Ryan and Hope have given me one of the greatest roles of my life. And as we celebrate that today, along with stories of hope, strength, and forgiveness and love, it sounds like this.
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0: now I was broken. So I drove up to my parents' house, and they live on the side of a mountain. And as I wound my way around and pulled my car into the driveway, my father was standing there, and he was waiting on me. And when I got out of the car, he said, "Welcome home."
1: By realizing that all he had to do sometimes, particularly in that time, was just to be present, it really transformed that family. And I see small vignettes of that worked out over and over.

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1: Hello, I'm Frank Reed. Maybe the gift you need to give your father this year is forgiveness, and that will end up being a gift for you, too. Danny Ray is a world-renowned illusionist, and for years he tried to make the hurt he felt from his birth father disappear. But he would discover what the secret to healing really is.
2: My biological father took off when I was 4 years old. At 6 years old, my mom remarried, and that became my dad. My two dads, my two fathers, like, really helped define my life, one by his presence, one by the absence. And so it wouldn't be until I was 17 years old when I came to faith in Christ. And at 18, I'd find out that my biological father was in prison and was able to

know because Christ has forgiven me much that I want to forgive him. And so I wrote him a letter in prison, and I wouldn't meet him until I was in my like early 30s and was able to go through the process of reconciliation with him. And so I'd encourage anybody listening is like, how do you begin to pray through and ask God for wisdom on healing and forgiving, because it will transform your life. And as I saw with my biological father, ultimately it transformed his life. He was given about 6 months to live, but I think the grace of myself and my sister forgiving him and reconciling with him, and those are two different things, but the reconciliation I really felt brought him hope, and that hope I think gave him years of life.

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3: My dad used to tell me that I was his hero, but actually he was mine. And growing up, I had a mom who was mentally ill. She was clinically psychotic. And so those words, "wait till your father got home," had new meaning. It's when my dad got home, it was going to be okay. And it was like grace walked through the door. When my dad learned that my mom wasn't taking care of me, even though she did the best she could, he began to pack my lunch. He'd write a happy face on my napkin. He'd leave me breakfast in the morning. He woke me up. In college, I was struggling with depression. And he heard it in my voice. And so he rented a car and he drove 4 hours north to come see me. And I'm laying on my bed in my dorm room, wondering what I'm going to do with the rest of my night, really the rest of my weekend. And there's a knock at my dorm room door. And I open the door and there's my dad. And he came up and surprised me. And I could say that he saved my life that weekend. But again, dad just shows up and he makes it all better.
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4: 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And it just might change the way you think about your marriage. That's coming up next on Keep the Faith.

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1: Hi, I'm Keith Stevens. If you're looking for a change in your marriage, maybe you should consider a change in how you think about it. Gary Thomas has written best-selling books on the topic like Sacred Marriage. But even as an expert, Gary will tell you that he has times, just like all of us do, when he's not a very good spouse. What can help you overcome that?
2: If I wanted to be transformed in my marriage, I had to begin to realize that now God was also my Heavenly Father-in-law. And he was passionately devoted to my wife's welfare because it was his daughter. You know, when I had kids, I got it. It's scary to me how desperately I want my daughters to be loved. No one could please me more than to love my daughters well, to care for them, to make them feel secure, to be a good spouse to them. And when I realized that God felt about my wife, his daughter, just as I feel about my daughters, but with a more pure intensity, everything about my marriage changed. And I realized one of the best ways I could worship God and show my gratitude to God is to love my wife as his rightful daughter.

Listen, you know the old adage, if mama ain't happy, ain't nobody happy. That really stems from this environment that happens when somebody brings in a toxic attitude. And what better place to go to than where you spend 40 to 50 hours a week and infect it with joy as somebody feels appreciated, valued, and they feel as though they have a fun environment to walk into? You will find better employees and more productivity anywhere.

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9: And he was always saying to my sisters and my brother and me, hey, you're Kemp, be a leader. You're Kemp, be a leader. I believe in you. Your day's going to come. And I needed that encouragement because I was a late blooming

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2: Hello, I'm Frank Reed. When you ask young boys who's their hero, their answer isn't usually Superman, but instead, it's Dad. Jeff Kemp is an ambassador for the Fatherhood Commission and has always looked up to his dad, Jack.
3: When I was a kid, my dad had a pretty cool job. He was an NFL cornerback for the Buffalo Bills, and I was really encouraged by my dad. He was always saying to my sisters and my brother and me, hey, you're Kemp, be a leader. You're Kemp, be a leader. I believe in you. Your day's going to come. And I needed that encouragement because I was a late-blooming football player, and I never got to be the starter early on. But Dad's encouragement and unconditional love and vision casting made a big difference. By the same token, I also created an inflated idea of what success in life would be, that I really wouldn't be super significant until I, you know, become a starting quarterback in college, or until I made the NFL, or until I became a starter, until I spoke in front of 50,000 people like my dad did, because he was a politician and ran for president and vice president. I grew up with a lot of encouragement, but also a lot of performance-oriented lifestyle. And that's been some of what I've been overcoming through the years of discovering that God accepts me and loves me just exactly as I am, whether I'm on stage or not, whether I'm first string or second string or not even on the team.

We hope the songs and stories you hear today can help you begin a new story filled with contagious encouragement. This is Keep the Faith.

I think the secret, one of them, is to don't be afraid. You know, if you're going to get up there and get your butt kicked, so stand up for yourself, stand up for really what's right, even if it means you're going to get grounded in the ground. Still, get up and be brave. If you have to do something, you do it. You get up there, you suck it up, and you do what's right. So I always think, okay, and I tell people, is it the easy thing to do, or is it the right thing to do? Because the right thing to do is going to make your life easier. The easy thing is going to make your life harder.

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0: I'm Brandy Lene on Keep the Faith with an encouraging thought from Clarence Keeland. My father didn't tell me how to live. He lived, and he let me watch him do it.

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2: 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I love you dearly.
3: 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And I pray I leave the legacy for my family that he left for me.

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1: Hey, y'all. 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
4: I'm Keith Stevens, and welcome to Keep the Faith. It's a dad party today, so I'm happy to welcome our friend Frank Reed to the show.
5: Thanks, Keith. Hey, we all need people to lean on, right? To show us what it means to keep the faith. Maybe for you, that person has been dad. So today, we're honoring the special men in our lives with contagious encouragement that sounds like this. I'm gonna climb a mountain.
6: She said, Dad, how are you? You look good. Tell me about your projects. I almost started crying.
7: I think that's what happens when we know our identity is in God. We can start to rename our offenders. And it gives them less power. It gives what they did less power in our lives.
5: Well, one size usually doesn't fit all, and that's true with parenting too. That story is coming up next on Keep the Faith.

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1: Sometimes I feel like I just keep pretending, and I'm slowly going out of my mind. And I feel like you

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1: I'm Keith Stevens. You wear a bunch of hats. Work hat, family hat, volunteer hat. But even when you have your family hat on, there are multiple hats for that. Daniel Fusco is a pastor and the author of You're Gonna Make It. He's also the dad of three.
2: We realize that very often sons, when they're in their high school years, begin to kind of push against the authority of their mom. And my son is a great kid. So he wasn't overboard. It wasn't even aggressive in any way. But my bride

then came to me and said, Daniel, I really need to just come alongside our son and be his friend. I need you to take more of the heavy lifting on correction. So we kind of made those adjustments. Now at my middle child, she's just a freshman in high school. And I realized that as her dad, you know, she just needs me to be the guy who shows her what a good godly man looks like, a man of respect. Both of my daughters are always watching how I treat my bride, Lynn. So for me, it's really about, I realize that they're God's children. I get to be their stewards. I get to help raise them up. And I really want to be a dad to my kids as an act of worship. And of course, then I have my youngest, she's in second grade. And what's really fun is that, like, the best thing that I could do for her is tickle her, you know, get down on her level and goof off and play. Like, just the other day, we were hanging out talking and she's like, Dad, can I do your hair? And I'm like, yeah. And so we sat there and she was doing my hair and I have like long dreadlocks and she was making my hair look all crazy. And we were talking and laughing. And then she's like, oh, Dad, this does not look very good.

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2: My father is 78 years old. He has congestive heart failure and diabetes, and he was recently diagnosed with lung cancer. Now, they found it very early. Last Thursday, he went through some surgery. Yesterday, we got his pathology report. Power of prayer. 100% clean.
3: Wow.
2: Yeah.
3: Oh, my gosh.
2: So,
3: wow.
2: You know, with heart disease and the diabetes, chemo would have killed him.
3: I love this job because I love to hear about the miracles that God is doing in lives like yours and your dad's.
2: You know, we lost my mom 2 years ago. God plans everything in our lives, even if we don't know it. I've always believed that, but I believe it so much more now.

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And he is my strength. He is my portion.

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1: Hello, I'm Frank Reed. When your plans fall apart and a new door opens, it can make all the difference to have someone alongside you to encourage you to walk through it. When Jeremy Kemp was a teenager, the path of his life changed, and the person who was right there beside him was Dad.
2: I gave my heart to the Lord when I was 16. You know, when I was 16, I went to youth camp and just said, God, I surrender. So I remember when I got back home, I decided to not go to my high school because I went, I don't want to go back. It would be my junior year of high school. I didn't want to go back because I felt like that I was still too kind of weak, you know, to go back in that environment because I knew myself. And so I remember not playing football. I was a huge athlete, was my thing. Football was my thing. So it was a big deal. I went to a private school. And I remember one Friday night, my dad, you know, he said, hey, let's go into Purdue. It's a college. And let's just play some songs on the corner and just hang out and jam. And if people come and want to hear and they hear about Jesus, then let's do that. So I remember driving by and, you know, the whole Friday night lights. Well, we were driving by and we had happened to pass by my high school and the lights were going and they were playing and I would have been starting. I remember I just started crying and my dad just put his hand on my shoulder and said, son, you're doing the right thing. You've committed your life to the Lord and, you know, it was wise of you to take this step and now you're serving him with your whole heart. And I remember that affecting me to this day, just going, no matter what may seem like the opportunity that you're missing out on, if you're stepping into something, because I was stepping into something new, something fresh that God was doing, there's so much greater reward and peace in that.

0: Sometimes all you need is a story to remind you that there's hope. Steve Brown has one of those. He's with Key Life, and they've teamed up with us to help make encouragement contagious on Keep the Faith.
1: Last week, I called an old friend with whom I'd not been in contact for a long time. Steve Brown, he said, "Good heavens, I thought you died." I laughed and said, "I did. Guess where I'm calling from?" I didn't die, but if I had and had been given one phone call to my friend, I would have said, "You aren't going to believe where I am. It's wonderful, more than you can imagine." The Bible says that eyes have not seen, ears heard, nor any mind imagined the good stuff God has prepared for me and you. I thought I would remind you. Don't thank me. I was glad to help. I'm Steve Brown. You think about that. For more encouraging stories plus a free gift, go to youthinkaboutthat.org.
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9: 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I mean, even to the extent of when do we spend time together?

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1: Hi, I'm Keith Stevens. We're better together, and that's never more true than it is at home. Kimberly Beam Holmes is the CEO of Marriage Helper, and she's learned this through a little trial and error and a lot of listening.
2: My husband and I had talked about parenting. We had talked about how we wanted to do things and all of the things. But then in the middle of going from zero children to two, my husband was also working night shifts at that time as a police officer. He was going through very stressful times. And we started to disagree about things. I mean, even to the extent of when do we spend time together? And what we ended up needing to do is, number one, realize that's where we were. And then number two, take strides to get to a place of calmness again in our life. My husband ultimately ended up in his own accord making the decision to leave his stressful job and become a full-time stay-at-home dad. And I made the decision to go back to work. And I'm the full-time working mom. Life is different for us, but we have had to really have a lot of conversations where we listen to each other, where we seek to understand the other person, not just seek to be understood, and then ultimately come to compromises that work well for both of us and for the future of our family as well.
3: This is for the busted hearts. This is for the question marks. This is for the outcast soul, lost control, no one knows. Sing it for the can't go back. Sing for the broken past. Sing for the just found.

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0: came through grace.
1: You know, the Christian faith is not a competition. We have to say, wait a second, God's going to do what he's going to do. And we need to be open to what he's going to do, but we shouldn't demand that he do what he did for my neighbor, my sister, my brother. God speaks to every person differently.

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3: I'm Brandy Lene with some contagious encouragement here on Keep the Faith. Indeed, one of the greatest things a father can do for his children is to love their mother.

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1: Children get nurturing from their mother and identification from their father. And don't ever forget that. Nurturing from their mother, identification from their father. Don't ever say a bad thing about the father of your children, because that is their identification. And if you do, you're indirectly limiting them. Tim McGraw, who grew up with two stepdads, neither of whom treated his mother very well. He felt very, very limited in his life until he found out that his biological father was Tug McGraw, famous baseball player. And he said, even though I didn't have a relationship with him, discovering that my father was a success, it totally transformed who I thought I could become. It blew the roof off. Don't we want all of us to realize in some very real way our father is God in heaven? If we really understood that, it would blow the

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7: I'm Keith Stevens, and this is a place where encouragement becomes contagious. Keep the faith. 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
8: Well, thanks so much, Keith. You know, once upon a time, I was on the radio in between, well, a couple of very interesting people, Don Imus and Howard Stern. But when God got a hold of my life, I had a really strong desire to encourage people. So for the last several decades, that's what I've been doing. And it's so much fun to do that together today on Keep the Faith. Whether it's honoring the special men in your life or helping you overcome a challenge, the encouragement sounds like this.

0: throughout that process of after his passing, really looking at what he meant to me, but also what did I mean to him? And that's really the heart of the story is what is a father to a son and what is a son to a father?
1: He had a great paying job, wonderful job. But the boss had asked him to do some really illegal stuff. And my dad just did not feel comfortable with doing it. And my mom was 8 months pregnant. And he said, are you going to leave? Are you really going to leave this job when your wife is 8 months pregnant?
2: When it comes to negotiating, the top businessmen in the world are no match for Matthew West. He and his dad share the story next on Keep the Faith.

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1: Hello, I'm Frank Reed. You know those things your kids do that test you as a parent? Oh, yeah. You know what I'm talking about. Well, hold on. Even those things can be used for good.
2: Who am I that the king of the world would give one single thought about my broken heart?
1: It's a joy to visit with Matthew West and his dad, Joe, who knows a few things about Matthew that the rest of us don't.
3: He was a negotiator to the point that we nicknamed him the president because we swear he could talk.

0: us into doing anything, and we made a song for him, too, to come to Washington and be our president, Matthew Joseph West.
1: And little did they know that those negotiating skills would start Matthew down a path that would change lives.
0: And when he was graduating through high school, going into college, we happened to be going to the store to look for a couch for his mother, and we ended up buying a guitar instead.
2: My mom wasn't too keen on that decision.
0: Well, she's always been in Matthew's corner too, and very unselfish, so she was eventually happy with the whole thing.
2: Now I'm paying the price for those negotiation skills. My daughter Lulu could successfully negotiate a hostage situation. I'm quite sure of it. So like father, like daughter, I guess.

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2: My dad and my sisters and I were estranged from our father from 1993 until he died in 2006. And I prayed that they would, at least we all would be reunited with our dad because he was very sick. They chose not to, and I did. And it was the most healing thing I have ever experienced. I got to tell him I loved him, that I forgave him, and that he was all right because this was in the last few minutes of his life. He put his hand on my face and he said, "I'm sorry. Please tell your brothers and your sister, I'm sorry." And I was able to pass that forward because my stepdaughter and her father and I had been divorced for a long time and he was dying. He was told he had 2 weeks to live, but she called me and she said, "What should I do?" Because they were estranged from him. And I said, "If you want healing, call your father."
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Songs of encouragement and stories of hope can fill you with kindness, grace, and goodness, enough to give away. 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
1: Hey, I'm Keith Stevens. Your relationship with your kids has ups, downs, and even some sideways. And knowing what to say and what to do can feel like a complicated game sometimes. Well, Jay and Rayanne Payleitner want to help. Jay is the author of over 25 books, and Rayanne is his daughter, who was also a softball star at West Point. Together, they've written a book called Girl Dad.
2: There are things, you know, that your daughter will quit. There are seasons. Some of those hurt you but mean nothing to your daughter, right? That she was playing basketball to appease her dad and she decided to quit after eighth grade. That's one kind of quitting that might hurt. There's the other kind of quitting, ending, let's rather call it, that hurts your daughter on a different level that you can't fully understand. I know that it was 2, 3, 4 years before I kind of admitted to my parents how much pain I was in that last softball game. They were there, luckily, and one of the great gifts of my life is that my dad was at the very high majority of my softball games. And my parents were at that last game in Texas. They knew I was injured. They knew why I couldn't return. So I had to come to peace with the end of my softball career, as well as the end of a lot of things in that summer. Your daughter is going to go through things that you can't help with. That life happens in this fallen world, things are gonna happen. But my encouragement is that if you've set the table so that she knows that home is you, right? You are home to her and that she can always come back to you and lean on you. She needs to know that she's not alone, even if she has to walk that particular path alone for a while. I've been thinking

One of the compelling principles for me is to love everybody always. Just go repeat that to yourself 4 or 5 times every day. Love everybody always. And if you meet somebody that doesn't fit in that category, you don't have to love them. But what if you do that and start with the people who creep you out a little bit, right? Find people you just don't understand. So love.

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1: Hello, I'm Frank Reed. I'm so glad you're here today. You realize that God is big, and it can be hard to approach a king. Let's face it, it's a lot easier to approach your dad. Max Lucado is a pastor and author of numerous New York Times bestsellers, including Before Amen, The Power of a Simple Prayer. If you're feeling small and insignificant today, Max has some encouragement just for you.
2: One of the questions we have when it comes to prayer is, why would God hear mine? There's a reason that prayer is the most common command and invitation in the Bible. And that reason is that God positions himself as our Father. And parents all want to hear from their kids. And whenever a parent sees on their phone that it's their kid calling, they're going to do all they can to answer that. And God is the perfect parent. I mean, that's just the core element of his being. He's good. And so I think the first response to that question of why would God want to hear me is simply because God is good. And you know, if he's not good, we're all in trouble. We really are. I mean, it's one thing to believe God is, but boy, everything changes when you believe God is good. That takes the day from gray to bright blue.
3: I stand in front of the mirror.

0: any issue within our marriage is either an opportunity for bitterness or an opportunity for grace. And so we began to begin just that discipline of choosing grace. When my husband with his memory deficit asked me the same thing 5 times, it can either be, you know, an opportunity for me to get so irritated at him and just explode, or an opportunity for me to graciously serve him 5 times. Grace wins every time. That was the beginning of the Lord teaching me, you know, this idea of it's not what we walk through, it's how we walk through what we walk through.
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5: 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When life is a roller coaster and

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1: My dad was always so resourceful. We did not have a lot of money. So he would always come up with these ways to entertain us kids, and they were so quirky. And so my favorite was this little car for me and my brothers, like a Flintstones car that we could, you know, run really fast and the car would go. And so he had found these wheels. He had these Coke cans that he used as headlights. He had PVC pipe. I mean, it was the tackiest thing, and we thought it was the coolest. And we used to run it around the block all the time, me and my brothers. But the best time was when he got it in himself. And of course, it was a little small, so his knees were up to his chin. But he could make that car go faster than me and my brothers. And it was just one of the most fun things. My dad, he was just always fun and resourceful.
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0: Some people go to church to try to fill a void in their lives, but genuine Christian transformation requires more than a desire for the relief of unsatisfied longings. Today on Truth for Life Weekend, Alistair Begg examines an outcast woman's encounter with Jesus to learn what is truly necessary for lasting change to take place in someone's life.
1: We're now going to look at the encounter Jesus had with a woman who is in every sense at the other end of the spectrum from the religious Jew in chapter 3. She is on the social, moral, and religious line of things at the very opposite end from Nicodemus. It's good, actually, to keep these two chapters in view when you're thinking about the way in which Jesus deals with individuals. Chapter 3, if you like, in the story of the religious man, makes clear that no one can ever be so good that they do not require a savior. Some people think that God is going to grade on the curve, and they've looked around the rest of the people in the class, and they're prepared to take their shot on the basis of that. They're staggered to discover he is not going to grade on the curve, but he has set a very final standard in the person of his son. And then it becomes apparent that I could never be good enough. And that's what chapter 3 makes clear. Chapter 4, conversely, makes clear that you can never be so bad as to be beyond the saving bounds of Jesus. Which is really terrific good news, isn't it? I mean, there are some mechanisms for changing your life that demand a certain standard, a certain intellect, a certain capacity. And if you fit that framework, then the possibility of signing up and going on is there. However, if you don't meet those standards, then it's just nowhere for you at all. Whereas the comprehensive story of the gospel, verse 15 again of chapter 3, is that everyone who believes will have eternal life. Whether you are a religious person and orthodox and devout, or whether you are an irreligious person having made a hash of things and beginning to imagine that if there is salvation anywhere, it is a salvation that is presumably good for everybody else except you. And chapter 3 and chapter 4 tackle that. Samaritan woman meets Jewish man. Jewish man says, "Could I please have a drink?" Very natural beginning, isn't it? Wonderfully straightforward. And also, just an expression of Jesus' need. This is not an opening gambit. This is not Jesus setting out a course in personal evangelism. Now, let me see. What should I say here? What? Let me think of a good beginning. No, he's thirsty. In fact, I've been reading this story again this morning, and I can't find anywhere where it says that Jesus actually got a drink of water in the whole process. Because it just goes question and answer all the way through. It makes me thirsty even thinking about it. He appeals to her sympathy. He seeks a favor from her. And in doing so, communication is established. The striking impact of the opening statement by Jesus is made clear in verse 9. The Samaritan woman, again, the emphasis, you see, Samaritan woman, not just the woman. Samaritan is important. The Samaritan woman said to him, "You are a Jew, and I am a Samaritan woman. How can you ask me for a drink?" And then parenthetically, an explanation. For Jews do not associate with Samaritans. Or if you're using an NIV and your eyesight is very good, you can look at the bottom of the page, and the alternative rendering of that translation is, "For Jews do not use dishes Samaritans have used." Because of the complexities of the Pharisaical accretions to the Jewish law, there were all kinds of purity factors in the washing of hands and the washing of utensils and so on. And Jesus and his disciples were to fall foul of this on a number of occasions. But the very fact that Jesus addresses her in this way cuts across all those normal taboos and boundaries and causes her to ask this question. Jesus does not answer her question, you'll notice that. But instead, he supplies a second question. And in verse 10, he says, essentially, if you find that surprising, that I would ask you for a drink of water, being a Jew and a man and so on, if you find that surprising, then wait till you consider this thought. And then he says, if you knew the gift of God and who it is that asks you for a drink, you would have asked him, and he would have given you living water. He raises the conversation to a different level. She assumes herself to be in the position of providing what he needs. She's about to discover that she is actually the one in need of what this stranger is able to provide. She thinks she's in the position to provide what Jesus needs, only to discover that she is actually the one who needs what Jesus provides. Do you ever think when you come to an event like this that you might be doing what Jesus needs? That he sort of needs you to come here? He needs to know that he's liked. He needs to know there are a few people left in Cleveland that actually care about God or care about the Bible or care about Jesus. And that's sufficient motivation for you to come. And then you've come here and you've discovered that what you thought you came to provide for him has got nothing really to do with the subject at all. It's all about what he has come to provide for you. Now, your reaction may be very similar to the reaction of the lady. He says, if you'd asked me, if you'd asked this individual, he would have given you living water. And she said, verse 11, you've got nothing to draw with, and the well is deep. Where do you get the living water? Are you greater than our father Jacob? He gave us the well, he drank from it. And once again, Jesus sidesteps her question. He doesn't answer the question again. Why? Because it's not the issue. It's a red herring. I mean, it's not irrelevant. The questions are of interest. But he doesn't get into the Jewish-Samaritan debate. Nor does he get into the question of the historicity of Jacob and whether he is a greater person than Jacob. There will be time for that kind of conversation. But for now, he wants to address the issue. We're not going to discuss which well is the best well or whether Jacob's well has living water or anything else. Jesus answers verse 13, probably pointing to the well. Everyone who drinks this water will be thirsty again. But whoever drinks the water I give him will never thirst. Now think about that for just a moment. The woman's whole focus to this point is about water. The reason she's at the well is because the well has water. The reason she has a pot is because she's going to fill the pot or the jar with water and she's going to take it back to use the water. She understands this. And Jesus says, everybody who drinks this water will thirst again, but anyone who drinks the water that I give will never thirst. Indeed, the water I give will become in him a spring of water welling up to eternal life. Now, what Jesus is doing here is simply applying the Bible, because the Old Testament uses this metaphor frequently. We needn't go back through it. You can take my word for it and check later. The psalmist often talks about thirsting for God. The prophet Isaiah speaks about the day that will dawn when, with joy, men and women will draw water from the wells of salvation. One of the loveliest invitations that God issues is in Isaiah 55. Come, you who are thirsty, and come to the waters. And in Jeremiah chapter 2, God speaks to the people through his prophet, and he says, I have two things against you. Number one, you've turned away from me. And number two, you have sought to dig wells of your own making. Turned your back on the living God and sought to go about business on your own. Which is exactly a description of the human predicament. Wasn't it Pascal who said that there is within each of us a God-shaped void? Trying to give expression to the notion of that search for satisfaction which is true for every person in humanity. And in the same way that the people in Jeremiah's day could be seen, as it were, metaphorically digging out cisterns in the hope of finding satisfaction in the wells that they were digging. So a congregation like this has been marked by this throughout the week that has passed, if we're honest. Some of us have lived this whole week aware of the fact that our lives are marked by unsatisfied longings. Unsatisfied longings. Longings which we thought when we were younger would be assuaged as a result of our success, but our success has not addressed the longing. Or that marriage, in this spouse, we would find the answer, and it hasn't been the answer. Or in the acquisition of possessions, or in the experience of whatever gives us a high. And Jesus, as it were, points to it all, and he says, everybody who tries this stuff will be thirsty all over again. But anyone who drinks the water that I give will never thirst again. Of course, the lady doesn't get it, does she? Oh, she says, I'd like for some of that water so I won't get thirsty and have to keep coming here to draw water. This is a pattern now in John. In chapter 2, John records how Jesus had said, destroy this temple and in 3 days I will raise it again. And the Jews replied, it has taken 46 years to build this temple and you're going to raise it in 3 days. Jesus is speaking about his body. He's speaking in spiritual terms. They understand it in physical terms. You go into chapter 3, Jesus says to Nicodemus, you must be born again. Nicodemus says, born again? How can somebody be born again? Can you, when you're old, enter a second time into your mother's womb? Jesus says, no, I'm not talking about physical birth. I'm talking about spiritual birth. You come to John chapter 4. He says, whoever drinks the water that I give him will never thirst again. She says, oh, give me some of that water because I'm sick of coming out here in the middle of the day to go to the well. He taps into her search for satisfaction. Did any of you see the biography piece this week on Jessica Lange? And as I watched her and listened to the story of her life, I remembered that in my little book I had a quote from her, and I went and found it. And this is what the quote said. I wasn't surprised to find this quote again after I'd listened to the biographical piece. The main thing that I remember from my childhood was this inescapable yearning that I could never satisfy. This inescapable yearning that I could never satisfy. Even now, she says at times, I experience an inescapable loneliness and isolation. But, and with this, we will move towards a close. Jesus is not content simply to tap into her awareness of her need for satisfaction. Jesus is now about to address himself to her conscience. To her conscience. And he does that by issuing an invitation to her to go and call her husband and come back. Verse 16, go call your husband and come back. Well, he asked her to do what she couldn't do. You see, if there's going to be a transformation in this lady's life, it's not enough that she has a sense of wanting satisfaction. She needs to be brought face to face with her own sin. And genuine Christian experience always and everywhere demands this. You see, it's not very difficult to get people to agree that they would like something to fill their lives up. I mean, do you have anything that can help me? I've tried booze. I've tried wine, women, and song. I've tried stuff. I've tried houses. I've tried vacations. Do you have anything that can fill this emptiness? That's why Pascal's statement is helpful, but only up to a point. Because you can get people to sign up for something to fill the gap in their life, but without ever seeing them confronted by the real need in their life, which is not for a hole to be filled, but it is for sin to be cleansed and to be forgiven. And Jesus, in a masterful and in a kind and in a lovely way, puts his finger on the area of this lady's life. She must be made to confront her need. And how carefully he shows her her desperate need for personal forgiveness and for salvation. How does this come across? I have no husband, she replied. And then listen, Jesus said to her, you're right when you say you have no husband. The fact is you have had 5 husbands, and the man you now have is not your husband. What you have just said is quite true. Wow. Wow. I mean, we've met a lot of people on the bus, on the train, on the plane, in the station, in the Starbucks, everything else. We've had all kinds of conversations, but we've never had somebody do this to us, have we? We've never had somebody sit and look at us and say, oh yes, I know everything about you. Because there is no other human being that knows everything about us. And that's the significance, you see, of the statement that the lady made when she went into the town. She went into the town and she said, come and see a man who told me everything I ever did. That might seem a little thin at first, doesn't it? I mean, we might want, those of us who've been Christians for a while, we might want her to go into the town and say, come and see Jesus, the incarnate Son of God, the Savior of the world, the one who is the fulfiller of the promises of the Old Testament, Jesus Christ, prophet, priest, and king. Then we're going, there we go. That's the kind of thing we like, that sort of clarity. But she goes in and she says, come and see somebody who told me everything I ever did. But it isn't thin. It's fantastic. What is she saying? Who can tell you everything you ever did? Who knows everything you ever did? Only God. She realizes that when she clasps eyes with this man who asked her for a drink of water, in the unfolding dialogue, she has met the living God. Psalm 139. Oh Lord, you search me and you know me. You know when I sit down and when I stand up. You know the words of my mouth before I even speak them. Come see a man who told me everything I ever did. Isn't it fantastic too that Jesus does not dismantle her? He doesn't destroy her. He doesn't despise her in any shape or fashion at all. Why don't you get your husband? I have no husband. Then he doesn't say, well, then let's just talk about why it is that you don't have a husband. And let's just start from the beginning and let's get it out. Let's go. Begin. No, he's very gracious. He fills in the blanks for it. It costs this woman everything to say, I have no husband. I don't think for a moment she said, I have no husband. If she got it out at all, she said, I have no husband. And graciously, Jesus says, that's right, honey, you don't have a husband. You've had five and you've got one just now and he's not your husband. That's why I'm telling you about my living water. See? Her sense of inadequate satisfaction speaks to her real need. I wouldn't be at all surprised if we had met that lady on that day. Not that day. A couple of days before, same well. And we'd had a conversation with her and said, how are you doing? I don't know. I'm not doing so good. My relationships are a mess and so on. And they said, well, what do you think your problem is? Well, you know, I think, and I didn't have a very good background. And, you know, I didn't make good choices. And the first one was a real jerk. The first husband was a complete fool. And he annoyed me and messed me up. The second one, well, I don't even want to talk, and so on. And eventually, as we listen to her talk, she just describes how all of her problems are all outside of her. All of these things that have happened to her. All of the things that she's got no control of that have messed up her life from the outside in. And we say to her, and how are you planning on fixing this? She says, well, I'm going to look within myself. And I think somewhere inside, you know, I'll be able to fix this. I'll sort it out. I read a great book the other day that told me, you know, if you look within to your power source and you plug into the real you and so on. Oh, it's got a contemporary ring to it. It's on every afternoon on the TV. The same stuff. Here we are. We want to talk to Mrs. So-and-so today. What's your problem? Oh, my husband and my uncle and my grandmother and my job and my circumstances and my DNA and my everything. Oh, well, don't you worry, honey, because you just look within yourself. I want you to know that you have it all within you. You just plug in, find your source, and we will be on our way. And then cue the applause and the music and cha-da-da-da-da-da, off to a commercial break, and then back, and we'll talk to Mrs. X again. What the lady discovered was that the absolute reverse was true, right? Which is what you and I need to discover. That the problem is actually all within me, and the answer is all outside me. It is not the things that go into a man that defile a man, Jesus said, it's the things that come out of a man. The problem is within, and the answer is without. So she brings her empty life to the wonderful supply of living water. She brings her sinful past to the cleansing supply that Jesus provides. She brings her hopes and possibilities for the future, in light of her messed up past, to the one who knows everything about her, and who loves her just the same, enough to spend this time talking at the well so that she might never, ever thirst again. Well, we're through, but let me finish in this way. If you read John's Gospel, and if you haven't read the Bible, John would be a wonderful place to start. If you read John's Gospel, you would be struck almost immediately by the very clear lines of demarcation that John describes for us. He describes how Jesus is the light and he has come into the darkness, but the darkness has not understood it. He describes Jesus as being the life, and that life is the light of men, but men and women are spiritually dead. And he describes, on the one hand, the rejection of Jesus, and on the other hand, the receiving of Jesus. To as many as received him, to them he gave the power to become the sons of God. In other words, John's Gospel, as good as any other gospel, makes it very clear that each of us needs to come to know Jesus in a personal, saving way. And until we do, we are under God's wrath and judgment. It is very solemn, isn't it? God has every legitimate right to abhor sin. That's what makes so amazing his grace, whereby, given the extent of his wrath, he would provide such a salvation in his Son, so that religious, orthodox leaders in the community might come to trust in Jesus. And so unschooled and despised Samaritan women may come to bow at the very same place.
0: 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Alistair returns in just a moment to close today's program. 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That idea, being in Christ, is an essential aspect of the Christian life, and yet it's frequently overlooked or misunderstood. Sinclair Ferguson dives into Scripture to get a better understanding of what the Apostle Paul was talking about in the New Testament when he so often identified himself as being a man in Christ. This book is packed with Scripture, includes rich insights, practical applications that will transform the way you live. Sinclair explains that knowing who you are in Christ is the key to understanding your identity and enjoying the blessings of salvation, including the joy and purpose and assurance that the gospel brings. Find out more about the book Union with Christ. 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Now here's Alistair to close with prayer.
1: God our Father, thank you for this wonderful description of your Son Jesus and the way in which he deals with individuals, that there's no experience of our lives that we can go through that is unknown to him, that he does know the worst about us, and yet he loves with an everlasting love. Oh, make me understand it. Help me to take it in, what it meant for the Holy One to bear away my sin. And may the grace of the Lord Jesus and the love of God and the fellowship of the Holy Spirit rest upon and remain with each one who believes, now and forevermore. Amen.
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13: You must come to Him with a contrite spirit. You need His forgiveness, and you know that forgiveness always comes through the blood of Jesus Christ. The moment you're willing to ask with a contrite spirit and receive it, you are forgiven. That means that God no longer holds you guilty of that. But that does not mean that your confession has erased all the consequences, because the nature of sin is such, you can't erase all the consequences of it.
14: It's common for people to make the wrong assumption about forgiveness from God, thinking it means he also erases the consequences of their actions. Today on In Touch, the teaching ministry of Dr. Charles Stanley, we'll continue our study of 2 Samuel, looking at the way David's sin with Bathsheba impacted his whole life. Stay with us for a practical lesson about the continuing consequences of our conduct as In Touch continues.
13: 2 Samuel chapter 12, and I want us to read only a portion of chapter 12 here, because I want to take us through chapter 12 all the way through chapter 18 in discussing the consequences of his conduct. You recall in chapter 11 that David had reached the pinnacle of his ministry. He had been a king for 20 years in the nation of Israel, been through all kinds of difficulties and heartaches, but triumphed over all of them. And in a moment of weakness, he saw Bathsheba taking a bath. He called her to himself. He went to bed with her, as the modern day lingo would say. And as a result, that was the beginning of a long period of heartache and consequences. And I want to say to you this evening, here is the most perfect example of the cost of one violation of God's principles. And no man ever paid such a price for one night's pleasure as David paid. It ought to be a lesson and a challenge and a warning to every single one of us that instant pleasure brings continuing consequences for our sin. So the 11th chapter gives an account of that. And then the 12th chapter begins, and the Lord sent Nathan unto David. And he came to him and said unto him, there were two men in one city, the one rich and the other poor. The rich man had exceedingly many flocks and herds, and so he gave him a parable of how one man took advantage of another one. And so when he came to the end of that parable, David was so angry, he said the man ought to be killed. And as a result, of course, of the parable, the scripture says in verse 7, and Nathan said to David, David, thou art the man. Thus saith the Lord God of Israel, I anointed thee king over Israel, and I delivered thee out of the hand of Saul. I gave thee thy master's house and thy master's wives unto thy bosom, and gave thee the house of Israel and of Judah. And if that had been too little, I would moreover have given unto thee such things, that is, just about anything you wanted. Wherefore hast thou despised the commandment of the Lord to do evil in his sight? Thou hast killed Uriah the Hittite with the sword. You've taken his wife to be thy wife. You've slain him with the sword of the children of Ammon. Now therefore the sword shall never depart from thine house, because thou hast despised me and hast taken the wife of Uriah the Hittite to be thy wife. Thus saith the Lord, behold, I will raise up evil against thee out of thine own house. I will take thy wives before thine eyes and give them unto thy neighbor, and he shall lie with thy wives in the sight of this son. But thou did it secretly, but I will do this thing before all Israel and before the sun. He fulfilled that promise absolutely and exactly and precisely, and I want to show you tonight. And David said to Nathan, I have sinned against the Lord. And Nathan said to David, the Lord also hath put away thy sin. Thou shalt not die. Howbeit, because by this deed thou hast given great occasion to the enemies of the Lord to blaspheme, the child also that is born unto thee shall surely die. Now, in reality, David's primary sin was the sin of adultery with Bathsheba. Everything else that happened to him as a result of that. But the second thing he did, of course, was he had Uriah, Bathsheba's husband, killed in battle. And then out of a covetous heart, he took Bathsheba

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6: You are the man. Thou art the man. So the second consequence was that God's prophet exposed David's sin to David, and it didn't take that long to permeate the whole household of David. The third consequence of his sin, Nathan told him what that consequence would be. He says, your enemies are going to blaspheme your God. When the enemies of Israel hear about this, that the king has committed adultery and has had the husband of the woman killed in battle, what are they going to do? But they are going to encourage themselves against the nation of Israel. The fourth thing that happens here in chapter 12 is that the baby dies. In verse 18, the child died. Then the next thing that happens, and here's where David's sins begin to catch up with him exactly as he committed them. Chapter 13 says, if you'll notice in verse 1, it came to pass after this that Absalom, who was David's son, the son of David, had a fair sister whose name was Tamar, and Amnon, the son of David, loved her. So Amnon wants Tamar, and so he doesn't know how to work that out. So one of his friends, in verse 3, Jonadab was his name, a very subtle man, he said, look, here's what you do. You play like you're sick. Ask her to bring you some food and minister to you, and when you do, then you commit immorality with her. So he works all of this out, and the scripture says in verse 14 that he forced her, or he raped his half-sister or part-sister, one of David's children. Well, is this not exactly what David had done to Bathsheba? He took her unto himself, and he went to bed with her. Whether she wanted to or not, the scripture does not say, but he forced her. He had the right to do it in his own eyes because he was king and the king was sovereign. But David knew that he was also subject to Almighty God, who looked upon that not only as being displeasing to God, but a sinful act against God. But here's David's son doing the very same thing that David had done. All right, the result of that, the next thing that happens is, in chapter 13, again, David's consequence coming back to him. Absalom plotted to kill Amnon. He told his servants, he said, now, we're going to get the king's servants together, and we're going to get them drunk. And he says, when I give you the word, you kill Amnon. Verse 28 of chapter 13. Now, Absalom had commanded his servants, saying, mark ye now, when Amnon's heart is merry with wine, when I say to you, smite Amnon, then kill him. Fear not, have not I commanded you to be courageous and to be valiant? So he kills him. As a result of that, in chapter 14, Absalom flees for his life. And he leaves Jerusalem, but then he finally comes back, but he's not able to see King David for 2 years. In the 14th chapter, in the 28th verse, so Absalom dwelt 2 full years in Jerusalem and saw not the king's face, because he was responsible for killing Amnon. The next thing that happens is in chapter 15 is that Absalom becomes a little tired of being separated from the king, so he starts a rebellion. And he rebels against his own father, divides the nation of Israel, and the people begin to follow him. Verse 13 of chapter 15, and there came a message to David saying, the hearts of the men of Israel are after Absalom, and so as a result of that, the next thing that happens in chapter 15, David is forced to flee Jerusalem for his life. Here he was the king, and all of a sudden his son has caused the rebellion, and now he's having to flee for his life. Well, the next thing that happens here, if you'll notice in chapter 16, verse 21, says, and then said Absalom to Ahithophel, give counsel among you what we shall do. And Ahithophel is one of his counselors along with some other people here. And Ahithophel said unto Absalom, go in unto thy father's concubines, the 10 that he left back there at his household, which he's left to keep the house, and all Israel shall hear that you are abhorred by your father. Then shall the hands of all that are with thee be

0: strong. So here's what they did. They spread Absalom a tent upon the top of the house, and Absalom went in and committed adultery with his father's concubines in the sight of all Israel. And that's exactly what God said through Nathan was going to happen to him. Now, this is one night of pleasure. He's had to kill one man to cover up for it. The baby died. And then, like dominoes, one, two, three, right down the line, everywhere David turns, he finds himself suffering from the consequence of one sin. Then the scripture says in chapter 17, "Moreover, Ahithophel said to Absalom, 'Let me now choose out 12,000 men, and I will rise and pursue after David this night. I will come upon him while he is weary and weak-handed, and will make him afraid, and all the people that are with him shall flee, and I will smite the king.'" That is, Ahithophel says, if you'll give me 12,000 men, I'll trace your father, David, down. I'll find him in a weak moment. I will kill him. David got word of what was happening, and so the scripture says that Joab, who has been his right-hand man through all these years and years of fighting against Saul, and now he's been a king for 20 years, Joab heard about it. So as a result of Absalom agreeing and sending Ahithophel and his troops, the troops of David and the troops of Ahithophel began battle. And the scripture says that Absalom had long hair. He was galloping through the forest, and his hair caught in a limb, jerked him off his horse, and there he was hanging, and he couldn't get down. Nothing he could do about it. So someone came and told Joab, he said, Absalom has been caught by his hair, he's hanging, and he's helpless. The messenger said, but I wouldn't dare touch him. Joab said, tell me where he is. And so the scripture says that they told him, and verse 14 of chapter 18 said, then Joab said, I may not tarry thus with thee. And he took three darts or three javelins, and he thrust them through the heart of Absalom while he was yet alive in the midst of the oak. But you see, David couldn't say a whole lot about that, because isn't that exactly what he did to Uriah? Only he had somebody else to do his dirty work for him. So I've listed for you 12 consequences of one night's pleasure. And the Bible says, be sure your sin will do what? Will find you out. Friend, if you think you're going to sin against God and get away with it, you couldn't be further from the truth. There is no way. You say, yeah, but you know, I've done some things that nobody's heard about. You haven't heard the rest of the sermon. Because there is absolutely no way to escape disobedience and violation of God's word. And when I look to see the kind of immorality that has taken this country, and people are saying, well, you know, after all, what consequences are there? We don't see any consequences. They're all over the place, and they're multiplying every day. Now, there are lots of questions that rise as a result of the title of this message, and that is, the continuing consequences of our conduct. Now, our conduct can be good. And when our conduct is good, the consequences will be good. You could take almost all of these things and turn around for something good. But I'm giving this as a warning, not necessarily as an encouragement, but a warning. So I want to give you 7 statements. I want you to write them all down. Every single one of them is important. And Dad, I want you to get them down and teach them to your children. If you'll take this passage and rivet this truth into your kids' minds. At first they'll say, oh, Dad, you know, you must think I'm going out and get myself in trouble. No, son, I'm going to tell you this so you won't do it. Not because I think you're going to, but because I don't want you to. I want to give you an honest, fair, biblical warning of the consequences of sin. And listen, it's bad to sin whether you're 15, 25, 45, 60, or 75. But there's some things when you become involved in at an early age, it'll wreck your whole life. All right, now let's think about something so you won't get confused now. Let's look at the background for a moment. We're talking about one man's sin. We're talking about the consequences of that sin. Now listen, all sin is not alike. All sin won't have 12 consequences. Some of them will have more than that. And I want you to listen carefully, so because you're going to have 2 or 3 questions that I'm going to answer in these 7 statements. So I want you to write them down, and then let's discuss them. All right. The first one is this. That the continuing consequences of our sin, and if you want to abbreviate that after the first statement, CCS, The continuing consequences of our sin is a biblical principle. You cannot avoid it and you cannot escape it, and I want to show you why I want to say that strongly in a moment. But if you recall in Galatians chapter 6 and beginning in verse 7, he says, "Be not deceived." Now watch that. Be not deceived. This world is totally deceived. If you think because nobody knows about your sin that you've gotten away with it, you are deceived. If you think because you've committed the same thing 3 or 4, 5, 6, 7, 8, 9, 10 times, and it looks like you're not suffering, and you think you've gotten away with it, you are deceived. Be not deceived. God is not mocked. Because a man who thinks he's getting away with sin is mocking God. God, you said I couldn't, but ha, ha, ha, yes, I did. Nobody knows it better but me, and nobody's suffering. I've gotten away with it. He says, if you think you've gotten away with sin, he says, God is not mocked. You are deceived, for whatsoever a man soweth, that shall he, what? Reap. Now let me give you my little 3 points on that that I give you all the time. Maybe you can remember it. We reap what? We reap what we sow, what? More than we sow, and what? Later than we sow. And is not that exactly true of David? He reaped what he sowed, murder, adultery, deceit. He reaped more than he sowed one night, and the next 20 years of his life, he suffered. And he reaped later than he sowed. He was reaping years after he had sown. Now, you and I need to understand that the reason that's true, if you and I can get away with sin, we're mocking God. God says, you cannot. We say, oh, yes, we did. That is to mock God. Whatsoever a man sows, that shall he reap. So that the continuing consequences of our sin is a biblical principle, and it cannot be altered under any circumstance by anybody, regardless of who you are, because it is a decree of God. Second statement. CCS, the continuing consequences of sin is an act of divine chastisement. It is an act of divine chastisement to correct us. The continuing consequences of sin is a divine act of chastisement to correct us. Now look, if you will, in Romans, Hebrews chapter 12 for a moment. You recall what he says about our attitude toward the Lord's chastisement. He says in verse 5, "Have you forgotten the exhortation which speaks unto you as unto children? My son, despise not thou the chastening of the Lord, nor faint when thou art rebuked of him. For whom the Lord loveth, he chasteneth, and he scourges every man whom he receives. If you endure chastening, God dealeth with you as with sons, for what son is he whom the father chasteneth not?" Now, the reason God sends continuous consequences for our sin is in order to do what? To correct us. If he didn't, what would we do? We just keep on doing the same old thing. We would mock God. If God didn't send his chastening hand to trace us down, we keep on doing the same old thing. And I want to tell you, my friend, God's chastising hand usually doesn't come the way you expected, when you expected, or the manner in which you had expected to come. It is oftentimes in the most unexpected ways, the most unexpected timing. But God sends these continuing consequences to do what? To catch us, stop us dead in our track, and turn us around, or we keep on doing the same old thing. So then listen, the consequences, watch this, the consequences of our sin is an act of love on the part of God to stop us dead in our track and correct us. Listen, not to punish us. Punishment is what God does to the wicked. To children, he chastens us. Listen, punishment is vindication because of sin, disobedience. Chastisement always has as its ultimate goal correction. Correction, not anger, correction. Chastisement is an act of love. The ultimate objective is correction.
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1: Do you tell God what you want, or do you ask Him what He wants for you? 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
8: We all have desires. Some of them are good. Some of them may not be so good. They tell a lot about us. Desires are from God. The capacity to desire and to want is from God. But it's to be sanctified. That is, it is to be controlled. Our desires are to be controlled with the Spirit. Do these desires fit God's plan and purpose for my life? Now, some desires would fit one person but wouldn't fit another, because God's purpose and plan for everybody is not the same. But righteous desires, of course, are always the desires that God would have us to have in our life. And when a person chooses to do otherwise, what happens is they are moving in a direction that's going to get them in trouble. You have to be careful what you want, because you may get it. And you can get some desires that absolutely are totally ungodly. And it's very evident if you look around all the sinful things and the wickedness and the vileness that's going on and the corruption and the dishonesty and the immoral things. Many people are getting the desires of their heart. They don't know yet, some of them, but many of them do, that it leads to emptiness, pain, suffering, heartache, disappointment, and sometimes destruction and death. But all of that is the result of desires that are fleshly, worldly, corrupt, and harmful. So the warning is there that we have to be careful what we desire. He says, delight yourself in the Lord. He'll give you the desires of your heart. So when He says He'll give us the desires of our heart, that is not an open door to anything and everything that we want. So I have a responsibility to delight myself in the Lord.
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0: Good morning. We've been looking at greatness and greatness in the person of Jesus and in his work on the cross. And I like the acrostic when we think of cross. How do we spell cross? C-R-O-S-S. So Christ removes our sin and our shame. So say it with me. Christ removes our sin and shame. And so we've been looking at the wounds of Christ as we prepare for celebrating Good Friday and then the resurrection on Easter Sunday. And for each of the wounds of Christ, we're looking at Christ, what Christ has done for us, not only in removing, but in replacing. So can we say it again this time? Only we're going to say, Christ replaces, okay, let's try it. Christ replaces our sin and our shame. See, not only is Jesus interested in removing the guilt and the sin that is there and removing the shame, he wants to replace it. And so with each of these wounds, there are components in which we are looking at what has Christ provided for us in replacing our sin and shame, and how do we walk in that privilege and exercise and in obedience to the Lord, that new life that he provides. So last week, we looked at what Christ has done for us in Isaiah 53, as we looked at, by his stripes we are healed. And the healing through his wounds, he now brings healing to us, not only in these bodies, but also eternally with our new bodies in heaven. But today we look at the second area of wounding, and that is the crown of thorns. And this crown has long thorns. These are taken from some vines here. And in Palestine, they have similar and even bigger thorns. We don't know what size thorns they were. They might have been great big thorns. They may have been very, very prickly briars, that kind of thing, or woven together. But it was pressed into the head of Jesus. And whether it was a circle like that, or whether it was, some people believe it was an entire hat that was just pressed into his entire head and skull. We look at the crown of thorns that was used as a mockery of Jesus being the king. And so they were shaming Jesus. Have you ever experienced shame? Mocking is when someone creates amusement at your expense. Amusement by putting someone down or demeaning them or devaluing them and making that a source of laughter or entertainment. And this is a big part of the story of the crucifixion and of Christ's sufferings. In fact, from Jesus' own words, he talks about this a lot with his disciples. We tend to think of his physical suffering, the physical pain he went through with the whips lashing through his body. But in all of this, there is the shame component in which Christ takes our shame upon himself in order to replace it with his love and with honor. So we're going to begin with John 19. And this is very simple, the story of Jesus before Pilate. You will notice the emphasis on Jesus being king, because the crown of thorns that was given him was this big sadistic joke of then laughing at Jesus as our king. John 19, verse 1. Then Pilate took Jesus and had him flogged. That was last week. We talked about that. And the soldiers twisted together a crown of thorns, and they put it on his head. And they clothed him in a purple robe, and they went up to him again and again, saying, "Hail, King of the Jews!" And they struck him in the face. Once more, Pilate came out and said to the Jews, "Look, I am bringing him out to you to let you know that I find no basis for a charge against him." When Jesus came out wearing the crown of thorns and the purple robe, Pilate said to them, "Here is the man." As soon as the chief priests and their officials saw him, they shouted, "Crucify! Crucify!" But Pilate answered, "You take him and crucify him. As for me, I find no basis for a charge against him." But the Jews insisted, "We have a law, and according to that law, he must die, because he claimed to be the Son of God." When Pilate heard this, he was even more afraid, and he went back inside the palace. "Where do you come from?" he asked Jesus. But Jesus gave him no answer. "Do you refuse to speak to me?" Pilate said. "Don't you realize I have power either to free you or to crucify you?" Jesus answered, "You would have no power over me if it were not given you from above. Therefore, the one who handed me over to you is guilty of a greater sin." From then on, Pilate tried to set Jesus free, but the Jews kept shouting, "If you let this man go, you are no friend of Caesar. Anyone who claims to be a king opposes Caesar." When Pilate heard this, he brought Jesus out and sat down on the judge's seat at a place known as the stone pavement, which in Aramaic is Gabbatha. It was the day of preparation of Passover week, about the sixth hour. "Here is your king," Jesus said to the Jews. But they shouted, "Take him away, take him away, crucify him." "Shall I crucify your king?" Pilate asked. "We have no king but Caesar," the chief priests answered. And finally, Pilate handed him over to them to be crucified. We see in the story of Jesus, it is all wrapped and shrouded in mocking, in the sadistic laughter of the enemy, of victory over Jesus, of putting him down, just like in many of the barbaric kinds of cultures, they would take another king and they would torture him in front of their eyes. Here they are mocking the kingship of Jesus. Now, Jesus predicted this over and over with the disciples. In your sermon notes, if you have them, in Luke chapter 18, there's a typo there, it says 19, but in Luke 18, verse 32, you have Jesus setting his face toward Jerusalem with his disciples and telling them what is going to happen to him as he goes to Jerusalem. So he takes the 12 and he says, "We're going to Jerusalem. And everything that is written by the prophets about the Son of Man will be fulfilled. He will be handed over to the Gentiles. They will mock him. They will insult him. They will spit on him. They will flog him. And they will kill him." And many people, when they think of Easter, and they just think of the crucifixion on the cross. Jesus has four other things that he focuses that were a big part of his obedience to the Lord. And first is mock him, insult him, spit on him. We did the flogging last week. There is this shaming of Christ. And as we look at our Lord, we understand the pain of mocking that is set to break the spirit. Satan doesn't just want to kill your body and cause you in pain. Praise God for the blood of Jesus. By his stripes we are healed. He wants to shame us in the very depths of our being. He wants to break our spirits and our will. And so here we have this demeaning of Jesus that we see over and over. In fact, there's a lot more attention paying to the shame that Jesus carried than to the physical suffering that he had. And so you see this if you turn to Luke and you go to chapter 22. Before Jesus was crucified, and you have Peter denying him three times in the court of the high priest. And at that point, you have Jesus being mocked by the Jewish guards. And it says in verse 63 of Luke 22, the men were guarding Jesus, began mocking and beating him. They blindfolded, they made a game out of it. So they blindfolded him. And then they would whack him in the face and hit him and say, "Okay, you prophesy, who hit you that time?" And someone else would hit them from another angle. Tell us who hit you. It's a sadistic laughing and making a mockery and a game for their amusement out of the Lord Jesus. Have you ever had that done to you? Where you are mocked and someone else's sick sense of humor is there at your expense? Many of you know, as a child, I struggled and I stuttered for years and years. I couldn't answer a question in school. I don't think I ever did. I couldn't ask a question in school. That was even harder. I couldn't talk on a phone. I couldn't order at a restaurant. There were all kinds of struggles. And when you stutter and you can't talk, kids are cruel. And what do? They go, and they laugh and they and do you think that helps you speak better? Anything that helps you get? I mean, you got a person who stutters, and you think it's going to help? You just laugh at them? Or does it make it worse? Well, here we have, and you've had your own context where the world has laughed at you in some way. Our whole culture is built on it. Our media thrives on it. In fact, secular social scientists have done a lot of work on analyzing our culture and saying there's a new book that's written. It's called The Culture. Our culture describes us as celebrating immaturity. That as a culture, we actually celebrate immaturity. We celebrate the very things of mocking and the things that harm and hurt. If you have an athlete, what do they highlight? They don't highlight in gymnastics. My brother was a gymnast. Used to drive him crazy. You could do an incredible routine. And what do? You make one mistake. They slow motion on the one mistake. They don't slow motion on the triple back. No, they slow motion on the one where you slipped. And that's our culture. We are constantly celebrating the immaturity, and we are making our amusement from that. And this one social scientist says that we have not only an urgent need, we have a necessity for cultural healing toward empathy and respect that demands a rejection of mockery. How's that going to happen? It's not going to happen, don't tease people anymore. We have at the very core root problem of our hearts a sin that is so evil that we actually laugh at other people's pain. Just turn on your television set. And Jesus came on the cross. And we remember the cross that Christ removes our sin and our shame. And so today we're looking at the shame that Christ took upon himself with that crown of thorns. And that was all through. He was mocked by the Jewish guards. He was mocked by the Herod and the Roman soldiers. You see this in Luke 23. Pilate sends Jesus to Herod. And Herod and Pilate were enemies. But Herod, he was a sicko. And so he, in his normal form, in verse 11, when Herod and his soldiers ridiculed and mocked Jesus, and they dressed him up in an elegant robe, and they sent him back to Pilate. And now with his joint joke of mocking Jesus, two enemies, Herod and Pilate, become good friends at Jesus' expense. Then you have on the cross, you have this theme of mocking four times in Luke 23. After the most profound words probably ever spoken to a sinful world, where Jesus on the cross, he says, "Father, forgive them, for they know not what they do." After speaking words of forgiveness to the people crucifying him and to all of us whose sin he was carrying, what do the Jewish leaders do, the rulers? It says right after that, they stood there sneering at him. Jesus pronounces forgiveness from the cross, and they sneer at him. And what is it they say? He said he saved others. Let him save himself if he is the Christ of God, the chosen one. Then it gets even more. You have not only the Jewish leaders, you have the soldiers at the cross. And it says that in verse 36, the soldiers also came up and mocked him. And they were making their little sadistic game. They offered him, oh, you know what happens when you flog and you rip a man's skin and his flesh off his body? You lose so much blood, you become thirsty. And Jesus was on the cross and in the middle of the sun, and he was dying for thirst, literally. And the soldier said, fine, we'll play our little game. We'll give you something for your thirst. And they gave him vinegar. And they laughed and they jeered at him. And so we have the soldiers mocking him. If you are the king of the Jews, save yourself. Then you have the third. Not only that, they wrote the graffiti over the top of the cross. Pilate put this, Jesus of Nazareth, King of the Jews. As he hung there naked and in shame, they have the sign ridiculing him. And the Jewish leaders didn't like that because he also was mocking them by doing that. But Pilate refused to change it. Then the final one, if it doesn't get even worse than this, the man being crucified with him, there was one on the right and the left, and one of the criminals, it says, who hung there, hurled insults at him. Ever hurled insults? Not just whispering insults. It's hard to breathe on a cross. And whatever breath he had, he was going to vent it on Jesus, and he was hurling insults, throwing them at Jesus. And he was saying, if you are the Christ, save yourself and save us too. The pain of mocking and of breaking our spirits. And if you've had your spirit broken, may have been through a dad who was sarcastic, may have been through a teacher or through friends, or maybe a long chain in your life, the Lord Jesus on the cross bore our shame and all that is there. But he's able to do more than remove it. He's able to replace it. We'll come to that. The one thought for us, as you see a world very intense on devising means of dishonoring leaders and people, and perhaps you, and as you see a world very intent and creative in dishonoring the Lord Jesus, as they were in this case, they went to all kinds of effort. They had to go out and find briars and make a crown of thorns, and they had to find a robe and dress him up, and they got a reed, it says in the other Gospels, and they put it in his hand so he looked like this pitiful king, and then they would beat him, it says, again and again and again and again, mocking him, that Jesus has taken our shame. And can we use our efforts not to mock one another and our Lord, but may we use our efforts to build up people and to offer real homage to the Lord? It's really pitiful, the creative ways of hurting people. It is glorious when in the image of God we seek to build them up. The pain and mocking that breaks the spirit. Secondly, the punishment of the curse that kills the soul. The crown of thorns was there, not only as a mocking of Christ as the king, but it was there as a prophetic statement and a prophetic act that he would redeem us from the curse that we all live under in this world. And when Adam and Eve disobeyed the Lord, and they looked at the forbidden fruit on the tree of the knowledge of good and evil, and they disobeyed God, they fell under a curse. And the ground was cursed. And what came up after the ground was, what did the ground produce? Thorns. When Jesus, with the crown of thorns, not only was the ground produced and it cursed, and it produced thorns and thistles. You know, I was weeding the garden the other day, And I was with someone, and they said, why did God make weeds? And I said, come to church, I'll tell you, okay? Okay, there were no thorns and thistles in the garden. And many things, even sin has saturated into creation. And that's why it says creation is yearning with longing to be redeemed for the redemption, the revelation of the sons of men in Romans 8. So there is this, there's stuff in creation that isn't going to be in the new heaven and the new earth, and that wasn't in the first Eden. But that curse, it stays. And that curse is there. It says you will work by the sweat of your brow. And where does the crown go? It goes on the brow of Jesus. And it represents, in terms of each one of us, all the work that we do. And sometimes you work and no one appreciates it, and you sweat by the sweat of your brow. And if you think that that's going to get you to heaven, no, it's not. Because we're under a curse. And so Jesus has come, and with those thorns, there is a crown on his brow that now becomes our curse for us. So Christ redeemed us from the curse. This is Galatians 3. By becoming a curse for us. The very curse of God was now placed on him in order to remove that curse from us. So what happened in the fall? There were two trees, right? You know, there is the tree of knowledge of good and evil with the forbidden fruit that they ate. Where was another tree? What was the other tree? The tree of life. And when they ate the forbidden fruit, they were cut off from the tree of life. So we are cursed. We are cut off from the abundant, life-giving, eternal life of God. We are made in his image to live forever, but we are cut off from the fullness of his life. And now Jesus takes that curse upon himself, and he will replace it with a crown of life. And that's what is so beautiful about everything Jesus does on the cross. There is an exchange. All right? The exchange is he takes our curse, places it on himself, and he has the crown of thorns. And the exchange is we get his crown of life. Can we say crown of life? And he places it on us. Isn't that glorious? That's what the Lord Jesus has done. Christ removes our sin and our shame. So we have the punishment of the curse that kills the soul. In 1986, in April, one of the worst disasters in history happened in Chernobyl. And many of you know the Chernobyl meltdown of the reactors, nuclear reactors. And right after that, I mean, there was horrible fallout in Belarus and in Ukraine and many, many of the areas. And the result of that was that people died, and there was lots of children especially that were born after, and they were born with birth defects, and they were exposed to this extreme radiation. All their food and the milk all had radiation in it, and so there was thyroid cancer, and there was huge trauma and anxiety. And during that time afterward, we were in Eastern Europe. And so part of what we would be doing constantly is praying for the children. They called them Chernobyl children. And it wasn't just in Chernobyl, it was in Belarus and other areas. And we would try to raise money to send children to camp so they could live at least for a month outside of the radiation zone and breathe air that didn't have radiation and drink water that didn't have radiation. And it was just one of those things. But I remember as we were trying to raise money for those kids, we were talking about them, and we were with some very immature kids. Can be really cruel. And we were with some children, and we were trying to give them a heart for the other children. And there was this group of kids, and they just started laughing. And they started laughing at the deformities. One kid didn't have an arm, and he started laughing at them and jeering and mocking them. And another kid, we tried to get them boots because his feet were deformed. And the kids were laughing at them and jeering them. We said, God have mercy on us. When we make sport of someone else's pain.
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14: Fathers, let your children get up in the morning and see you starting the day off with Scripture. 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Model it for them. Show them

They say values are often caught more than taught. We can proclaim, do as I say, not as I do, all day long. But we have to go the way in order to show the way. Today on A New Beginning, Pastor Greg Laurie brings good encouragement for dads. Pastor Greg brings some deeply personal insights today from his own life, growing up without a dad for the most part, but learning how to draw from Scripture and from other positive role models around him.

How to be a father when you are fatherless. And my text is Ephesians chapter 6, verse 1. Children, obey your parents in the Lord, for this is right. Honor your father and mother, which is the first commandment with promise, that it may be well with you, that you may live long on the earth. And you fathers, do not provoke your children to wrath, but bring them up or train them in the admonition of the Lord. This phrase train is interesting. It can be translated two ways. And each way gives you an insight into what it means to train a child. One way means to break a horse, to break a horse. So that means that you have to have discipline in the home. You have to have rules in the home. You have to have absolutes in the home. And there are rules. You say, this is my house, and these are the rules of the house. And this is what you need to do as my son or as my daughter. But another way the word train can be translated is create a thirst in. So it's like breaking a horse, absolutes, rules. That's important. But it also means to create a thirst in. So it's not just rules. Because if you have a home that's just rules and just absolutes, that's too far one way perhaps. But the other is create a thirst in. Have you ever noticed that if you go out to eat with some people, that if you don't order any food, when their food arrives, it really makes you hungry all of a sudden. And you say, could I have just one fry? Sure, have as many as you want. And you eat that fry, and it's the greatest thing you've ever eaten in your life. Why is stolen food better than food you order? My wife, when she's preparing a meal, will chop everything up in little portions. She's got the carrots here and the celery here and the whatever else there. And I go and I eat it. Don't eat that. Those are portions. And she turns away and I eat another one. Because stolen food is better. Okay, but anyway, when someone's enjoying their meal, it makes you want to have a meal. And I think when you model for your children what it is to walk with Jesus, they too will want to walk with Jesus. So show them how it's done. Let your children get up in the morning and see mom and dad with their Bibles open, starting the day off with scripture. Let the children see you turn to the Lord in times of difficulty and crisis. Let the children see you give regularly of your finances, showing how important it is to be invested in your church and in the work of the kingdom of God. Let your children see you be faithful to your wife and your husband for a lifetime and keep that marriage together and keep it strong. Set the pace, model it for them, create a thirst in them for God. That's what we're all called to do. In Deuteronomy, we're given directions from Moses as to how to father. And I love this. It's so clear. Deuteronomy 6:5, you must love the Lord your God with all your heart, your soul, and your strength. Commit yourselves wholeheartedly to these commands I'm giving you today. So first he says to dad, you know, you need to walk with God. You need to keep these commandments. And then he says this, repeat these again and again to your children. Talk about them when you're at home, when you're on the road, when you're going to bed, when you're getting up. Start reading the Bible and imprinting your children early. Teach them the word of God from their youth. Did you know that by age 5, a child's brain is already 90% developed? So even before they can fully comprehend what you're telling them, read them stories from the Bible. Start getting those thoughts and those truths imprinted into their little minds. That's why Moses says, repeat these things again and again to your children. Don't wait until they're preteens or teenagers. Start early. That's when you lay the foundation.

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6: Well, and we'd listen to the Beatles and Jimi Hendrix. And then my dad would sit down and watch The Simpsons with me. And I'm thinking, oh boy, is that good? Is that good? What have I done to warp this child? But let me explain what I was trying to do. And I'm not advocating for either any of those things. But I'm simply saying this. I was trying to enter his world. And I would watch a cartoon with him. And then I would explain, now, we don't agree with that. And here's why. Or that was kind of funny. Or that wasn't good at all, right? So I would kind of work through those things with them. I'd play video games with them. I'd skateboard with them when I still could skateboard. I did things with them. I took them with me everywhere, and I tried to integrate my faith into their lives as well. And that is something we all should seek to do, because we want to be a reflection of our Father in heaven.
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7: Well, glad you're along for Pastor Greg's message today called How to Be a Father When You Are Fatherless. Let's continue.
6: Godly fathers don't need to be biological. Godly fathers don't need to be biological. So I never knew my biological father, but among the men my mother married, she made one good choice. A man named Oscar Laurie, an attorney from New Jersey. He didn't hang out in bars. He didn't drink. He didn't smoke. I don't know what my mother saw in him. He was an academic. He was a moral man. He was a hardworking man. And he not only became my father, but he adopted me and gave me his name. And so he was my dad, and I still think of him as my dad today. But one day, getting out of school, the car was loaded up with all of our luggage, and we're living in New Jersey at the time, and I said to my mom, well, what's going on? She says, we're leaving. I said, where are we going? She said, to Hawaii. Well, I'd never been to Hawaii. I was very excited. Oh, great. Where's Dad? He's not coming. I didn't see him for the rest of my childhood. So now fast forward. I hear the gospel at age 17. I come to Christ. And I start thinking about Oscar Laurie. Is he alive still? I would love to see him again. So it turns out I was going to be speaking in New York at Central Park. And I thought maybe he lives in New Jersey. So there was a girl that went to our church at work for the Bar Association because he was an attorney. This is before Google. And so I said, see if there's an Oscar Laurie that you can find. She found him quickly, and he was practicing law at Red Bank, New Jersey. So I called his law office. And the secretary answered, and I said, hello, is Oscar Laurie there? She said, no, he's out to lunch right now. Can I ask who's calling? I said, yes, it's Greg Laurie. She said, how do you spell your last name? I said, the same way he spells his. This is his son. And so I get a call about a half hour later, and my dad says, Greg, it's so good to hear your voice. I said, hey, I'm going to be speaking in Central Park. It's a long story. I'm a preacher now, but I'd love to come see you for lunch. He says, oh no, come to our home for the weekend. I want you to meet my new wife, Barbara, and my two sons. He had adopted two other boys as well. So I reluctantly agreed. I didn't want to impose, but we arrived there in New Jersey, and Barbara, his wife, a wonderful lady, made an incredible Italian meal. My wife was there, and my son, Christopher, was there. And so Barbara says, Greg, tell us how you became a Christian, and then

you became a preacher? I'm so interested to know. So I began to tell my story, and my dad sitting opposite of me at the end of the table, and he just had his hands up to his face, kind of like this. And he didn't react. And I felt like I was in a court of law and he was the judge. And I wasn't doing that well. He didn't react at all. Then after it was done, we got ready to go to bed, and my dad said to me, "Greg, I need to walk. One thing I forgot to tell you is he had a heart attack and blacked out behind his steering wheel and drove into a telephone pole and almost died. So now he's on medication because of his heart problems. He needs to walk every morning. So he says, would you walk with me tomorrow morning?" I said, okay. And so he knocks on my door at 6 o'clock in the morning, New Jersey time, 3 o'clock California time. I come stumbling out of my bed and we start walking in the park, and there's that brisk East Coast air, and I'm still waking up. He says, "Greg, I listened very carefully to what you said last night." And I said, "Okay, good." He says, "And I would like to accept Jesus Christ into my life right now." So I said, "Well, you know, let me go over it one more time. I want to make sure you understand." I went over it again. He goes, "I understand. What do I need to do?" I said, "Well, Dad, you pray. That you do it through prayer." And he drops to his knees. We're in a park. He drops to his knees. Well, I wasn't going to get on my knees, but since he was on his, I got down on my knees and we prayed. And he prayed to ask Christ to come into his life. And then he said, "Pray for my heart. Pray God heals my heart." Okay? And I prayed that God would heal his heart. And the amazing thing is he walked with the Lord for 15 years after that. And God even healed his heart on top of that. One final point. This is the last point. We need to leave a godly legacy. So maybe I'm talking to some dads today who have mixed emotions about this occasion called Father's Day because you've not done the best job possible. There's always a second chance. There's always tomorrow. You can start again, start afresh. But I would just say you want to leave a godly legacy. And that starts by taking your children to church. There is a trend in the church today to go less frequently. A lot of people who used to go to church maybe 3 times a month now go 2x a month or maybe 1x a month. And we see this more and more. And here's what I would say to you. I'm not trying to be legalistic. Maybe I am, whatever you want to call it. You need to be in church every single Sunday and set the example. Sunday is the Lord's Day. "Well, Dad, there's a great swell, or let's go to an amusement park." No, yeah, maybe we'll do that later in the afternoon, but we're going to go to church together. Listen to this. A study revealed that if mom and dad attend church regularly, 72% of their children will remain faithful in attendance. It's pretty good. If you go to church regularly, 72% of your children will do the same. However, if only dad attends church regularly, 55% will remain faithful. If only mom attends regularly, only 15% remain faithful. Sorry, moms. Thank God for you. We'd be in big trouble if the moms were not holding the fort down and trying to step in when the fathers step out. So thank you, ladies, for all that you do. But if neither attend, only 6% will remain faithful. See, that's the power of example. And it also shows the influence of a father. So you need to model it for your children and leave a godly legacy. Maybe as you've heard this talk about fathers, you would say, "Well, I never heard my dad say he loved me." But I want you to know this, regardless of what your earthly father did or did not do, your heavenly Father always has and always will love you. You may be fatherless, but you have a Father in heaven who loves you unconditionally. And he's told you he loves you. He says, "I have loved you with an everlasting love. Therefore, with loving kindness, I've drawn you. And I love 1 John, behold what manner of love the Father has given to us
that we should be called the sons of God. And guess what? This Father in heaven wants to adopt you into his family. Just as I was adopted, you can be adopted into God's family by believing in Jesus Christ. Let's pray. Now, Father, thank you for this time in your word. And I pray you'll help us all draw close to you. As Jesus said to Mary, I must depart and go to my God and your God, to my Father and your Father. We have a Father in heaven, and for this we are thankful. So, Lord, we commit ourselves to you now, and we ask you to bless us as we go our way. Bless again the fathers that are here, and for those that come from troubled homes, from fatherless homes, or homes with fathers that didn't do what they should have done, help them to take comfort and courage and strength in knowing that they have a Father in heaven. Our Father who art in heaven. While our heads are bowed and our eyes are closed, there may be someone who has joined us today who has never known God in this personal way. If you would like God to be your Father, if you would like Jesus Christ to forgive you of your sin, just pray this prayer after me. Lord Jesus, I know I'm a sinner, but I know that you are the Savior who died on the cross for my sin and rose again from the dead. I receive you into my life now, and I choose to follow you. In Jesus' name I pray. Amen. Happy Father's Day.

0: 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Well, Pastor Greg, your book, Jesus Revolution, and the movie of the same name have touched a lot of lives. In fact, let me read you a comment from a listener on this subject.
1: Okay.
0: She starts by saying, "My story is nothing extraordinary or exciting." Now, remember, she said that. "I'm just a woman who became a widow in 2019, and my life has felt empty ever since. I had absolutely no knowledge of the Bible or Jesus other than he was born, died on the cross, was buried, and rose on the third day." That's a pretty good start.
2: Yeah.
0: "Then I heard about the Jesus Revolution movie, and it sounded interesting because I remember that time, and I know people who were saved at that time. I saw a video of Pastor Laurie talking about the movie, and to be honest, I found myself wanting to hear more from him. I liked him instantly. Well, I thought to myself, you've got that Bible, read it. So I started reading the Gospels, and I nearly fell out of my chair. I always thought the Gospels were the small paragraphs that were read in church every week. I had no idea how long they were or what they said. All I know is when I started reading them, it was the strangest thing. I could feel love coming at me from the pages. I could picture Jesus being there and doing all those wonderful things, and I was dumbfounded. It only took 66 years to find this out. Now I read my Bible every single day without fail. I can't get enough of it. It brought Jesus to life for me. I started attending a Bible-based church and doing Bible study, and now my life is completely different. No longer empty." Remember, she said, "My story is nothing extraordinary or exciting." I think I would disagree with that. Wouldn't you?
2: Hey, I would. It's so amazing to hear what we call the testimony. The testimony is when we tell our story of how we came to Christ. And, you know, there's a certain similarity in all of our testimonies. We become aware of our need for God. We somehow hear the gospel through a person, through reading the Bible, as in her case, or some other way, and then we realize we need to make that commitment to Christ ourselves, and we do so, and conversion takes place. But I'm amazed at the different ways the Lord reaches different people, and I'm so thankful that the Jesus Revolution film was an impetus to get your attention. That's really why it was made. You know, we told a story to inspire people. It's a story of how I came to faith, how my wife came to faith, how others came to faith as well. And it can be your story. And so we're thankful that God has used this movie and this story to touch people around the world. And by the way, did you know that movie is based on a book? The book is simply titled Jesus Revolution. Ellen Vaughn is the author. She's a prolific, outstanding writer. And I wrote it with her, telling her all the stories firsthand, and she tells all about those stories that God did in that last great spiritual awakening known as the Jesus Movement or The Jesus Revolution. The film is based on this book, and you can have your own copy of The Jesus Revolution book for your gift of any size. If you saw the movie, you've got to read this book. 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And thank you for your generous investment in this ministry, which enables us to teach the Word of God and preach the gospel all around the world. So get your copy of the Jesus Revolution book. And for those that give a little extra, the Jesus Revolution movie.
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11: Aloha, everyone. Welcome to Answering the Call. My name is Pastor Landon. I'm the senior pastor at Called Church. And a very special, happy Father's Day weekend to all the dads out there. With that said, I have a special guest. He is my father. Please welcome Mark Mauricio. Hello.
12: I am your father.
11: And no stranger to the show, no stranger to our church. And we're just going to be talking through fatherhood, because as you've maybe, if you've been a listener and if you caught last week's show, I was talking to my wife just about preparing for baby and for me to become a dad soon. And so we're going to kind of get through some questions about fatherhood and what it's like to be a dad. And so, Dad, for your first question, I guess, what was, do you even remember what went through your mind when you found out you're going to be a dad?
13: Yeah, the very first time, the very first thought was, am I ready? I mean, because there's no turning back. So am I ready? And yeah, so it's nerve-wracking, but at the same time, I was happy that I was going to finally become a father. But yeah, that question is, I think, should be the first on every man's mind, is are they ready? But yeah, so that was mine.
11: No, and that's that's awesome. And I think, like, when Kayla and I talk through kind of just how she told, I guess that's a follow up question. Like, how did you find out? Was there like a surprise? Did you like how did that happen?
13: Well, your mom was on the phone with the doctor, and I was in the background kind of listening to their conversation, but not really. And then she hung up the phone, and then she stared at me, and then I knew she couldn't say something. And I'm like, what's going on? I go, are you pregnant? And then her face just lit up, and she goes, yes. And we just jumped up and down, and we were like, because we were already married for 3 years, and yeah, and she just couldn't contain it. I knew she wanted to surprise me somehow, but because I was right there, she didn't know how to hide her emotions. So, yeah. Her face said it all.
11: Kayla had every opportunity to surprise me, and she just chose to wake me up with a pee stick in my face. She took it one morning. I was still sleeping, and then I just woke up. I was so confused. And yeah, I feel like, I mean, the question, are you ready or am I ready, has definitely been in this journey. I don't know if it was like the first question. The first question was, because we found out in November, but we had planned not to tell our families until
13: December,
11: Christmas Eve. So the first question was like, how, I want to tell someone, like, how am I going to get through this next like month and a half? You know, with, before we get into some of the deep questions, let's get this one out of the way. When you become a dad, I feel like you just automatically start embracing dad jokes.
13: Oh, yeah.
11: That's
13: the benefit.
11: What is your best dad joke?
13: Ooh, best. There's so many. I would need Uncle Harold for this. But my go-to is, okay, here. A bad limbo player walks into a bar. That's it. That's it. A bad limbo player walks into a bar. That's it. Only we can get away with that. That's a dad joke. Every dad is writing that down right now.
11: A bad limbo player.
13: A bad limbo player walks into a bar.
11: Done.
13: Done.
11: Okay, moving right along. You know, this show is called Answering the Call. And so, you know, I think whether you are planning to be a dad, you know, you just found out and it was maybe unexpected. I think answering the call to be a dad isn't just like a one time, like, yes, it's a constant learning experience. It's a constant thing that grows you and transforms you. And so as you're looking at faith and family, faith and being a dad, what has maybe been like some of the bigger lessons of fatherhood and how it's shaped your faith or even taught you things about God?
13: Well, it's kind of the opposite. Instead of what fatherhood has taught me about God, it's the other way around. I need a relationship with God so that I would know how to become a father. Mm. So, yeah, because I wasn't at that time when we had you, our very first, I didn't really have a close relationship with God. And so I didn't know how to be a good father. I didn't know what that meant. So that really wanted me to become a better father so I would know what to do. Because me and my father didn't have a great relationship. So I definitely didn't want that relationship with you. So I had to look for the number one guy, and which is God.
11: Yeah, you know, and when you're looking at just looking toward God as an example of, what a good father is, what would be maybe an advice that you would give younger dads, or even if you're just to try to look back and give your younger self, you know, starting out in fatherhood, what advice would that be?
13: Just give yourself a lot of grace. Being a father, there's no real manual on what's going to happen or what the next day is going to bring. You're going to be learning something every day, so give yourself grace. The reason I like telling people to head to the Bible first, because it'll tell you how to have patience, how to have grace, how to have forgiveness. Because it's not easy for you and your wife. So you're going to have to just know what God did to his people, so you'll know what to do with your child.
11: Yeah. And when you're looking at, you know, scripture and people and just the relationship God had with his children, you know, I mean, from Old Testament to New Testament, what would be, I mean, your, how can you tell the difference between just a father and a good father?
13: Well, a good father is like God. Like he's our good father. Anyone can be a father. For example, like like a father can provide food, you know, clothing, shelter, but a good father would provide security and love and like a sense of belonging. A father can correct bad behavior, but a good father would correct bad behavior while teaching a lesson. A father can just simply say, I love you. But a good father would show love consistently through words, time, and action. A regular father can work hard for the family. But a good father can work hard and also make time for the family. A father can be respected, but a good father is respected and still approachable.
11: Yeah, and I mean, like, when you're reading kind of just the differences between the two with the good father and father, I mean, you know, kind of whether some people like it or not, I mean, once you have a kid, you are a dad, you know, whether you're present or not.
13: Right.
11: And a good father, I mean, because that's what God is called, you know, in Scripture, right? He's good father. I mean, I feel like every church, maybe not every church, but for the last couple of years, they dust off good father, right? For Father's Day, the song
13: for us.
11: And, you know, I mean, and that's the chorus, right? That God's a good father. That's who he is. And one of the biggest kind of characteristics of God being a good father is his presence, right? Yeah. And so as you're reading, I mean, through the two aspects, like, they can do the same thing, but it's not just who's physically there. It's also who's there spiritually, who's there emotionally, right, who's there mentally, who's there, like, I mean, because we've all been in rooms with people who are there, but like, are they there?
13: Yeah.
11: Right. And, you know, that's the type of dads that like we need, you know? And so when you're looking at, the legacy that dads the legacy that you want to leave, what do you hope for us as your kids, and even now having like a soon to be grandson, to be the legacy of your life?
13: Okay, this I knew before becoming a Christian, and this just carried into my walk with Christ, and I told this to you when you were very young, and it's simple, but yeah, I really like it. It's just a quote, and I'm sure many people heard it before. And the quote is, it's nice to be important, mm-hmm, but it's more important to be nice. No matter what you do in life, I try to be nice in every aspect, let it be church or work or friendship or relatives. Just continue to be nice in everything you do. And no matter what your situation is, I think if you can do that and you can pass that down to your children, this world will be a nicer place. Yeah. Sorry for the
11: a dad pun. Literally a nicer place. No, that's good. I mean, and yeah, growing up, I mean, that is something that you have said to us and taught us, that, I mean, you know, no matter who you are. And I think it's specifically in that context too, right? Like, that as you are gaining influence, as you are, I mean, becoming the bosses and the managers of companies and different things, right? Like, that's the context of it, of like, it's nice to be important. It's nice to have the title. It's nice to have the influence and have the authority, but it's more important to be nice, and more important to, like, what are you using that, what God has given you? And I mean, I'm sure people listening have been under both great managers and bosses and terrible ones.
13: Right.
11: You know, and another quote that's kind of along the same lines and realm of, it's nice to be important, but it's more important to be nice, is like, people won't remember what you say or what you do, but they'll remember how you make them feel.
13: Correct.
11: Right. Like, so you can teach what you want to teach, you can do what you want to do, but if you make them feel great, if you make them feel terrible, like, they will remember
13: feeling. Yeah.
11: The feeling. And so, when you're looking at, I mean, now specifically this weekend and Father's Day, What would you say to a dad who feels like he's failing?
13: That's a good, tough question. Never give up. Don't give up on yourself. God definitely hasn't. So, like what I said earlier, just dive into the Bible to really see what a good father is. So, just try your best. Know that there is grace. There is a time that you're not going to know what you're doing or get it right the first time. So just try.
11: I mean, and I think when you're looking at, not giving up, that's such a huge thing to push through that, even the feeling of failure, right? Like when you, I don't know about you, but like for me, the moment that I feel like I'm already not going to win, you know, like not going to do well, is the moment that I do. Like, okay, well, what's the point of
13: right.
11: of trying? I mean, growing up, I played soccer, and I remember there in ASO, AYSO, there was like we called it the mercy rule, right? So like if you're winning by like 4 points, 4 or 5 points, your team, you're not supposed to continue to score right. on the opposite team. You right. just kind of play keep away, and you allow the team to, like, if they score one, okay, then you can score one. But I think it was like, yeah, the lead couldn't be bigger than 4 or 5 right. points. And I remember, when there were other teams that had 4 or 5 points, and if they don't listen to the mercy rule, there are some 8, 9 points. I mean, it could be halftime, and the team was like, okay, well, then I'm done. You right. know, like, I mean, we're not going to, why are we going to play? Right.
13: So you know? But the difference between fatherhood and a game, somebody's depending on you.
11: Yeah.
13: Not to give up. So, just brush it off, learn from your mistakes and keep going, because there's a little person now that you're raising up, you're molding, and it will get frustrating. You will get tired. It comes with the territory. You're going to lose sleep. You're going to feel frustrated, but there's somebody looking up to you saying, "What's next? What's next?" And you got to keep it going.
11: Yeah. With kind of a follow-up question to that, because I think that's so true. But not just for fathers, I think it's a character trait for a lot of men, is that they feel like they need to do it on their own, mm-hmm. right? Like, okay, well, I got to keep it going. I got to just take on the extra hours. So how do you do all that while still keeping God at the center?
13: Yeah, that's something that I struggle with a lot. But you got to make time for God. Keep him in the center, because he's with you every step of the way. You can't do your family and your job without God. You need that balance, and God is that balance. You have to make time. It's not all work. Money, you'll later find out that money is awesome, but it's not necessary to raise up an awesome family. You'll need to give them time. You need to give them love, patience, be present. When a lot of fathers think, I need more money, I need more job, I need to get more this, that time away from your children it's gone. It'll mm-hmm. be gone before you know it, and your children won't be children anymore, and you'll lose that connection. So be present. You have to have it with God, though. You need that balance.
11: Yeah, and I mean, I like that you brought up the aspect of money and providing, and that money isn't everything, you know, because I think sometimes we forget that God can provide in ways that we don't even, probably can't even make up right now, right? Like a relationship that a person you don't even know yet. We've seen, you know, we've seen the news stories of like, oh yeah, this waitress was, you know, waiting at her restaurant and told the family that she's in college, and they wrote a tip that paid for the whole college tuition, right?
13: Right.
11: Like, you
13: right.
11: don't think about those things, but like, and that's not the reason why you follow God, but it's a reason to believe that God has so much more influence than we think,
13: right?
11: You know, he can provide in so many other ways that we think we can, he can, because all we can see is, okay, well, in order to provide, we need money. And how do we get money? Well, we need a job. Okay, maybe this job isn't working, so we need another one, or one that pays higher or more hours and all this stuff. You know, and I mean, and it just adds up. And then it's like what you're saying, that now it's time. But I like that you mentioned that, and that you even said, like, now there's a realization that money isn't everything. Because it's kind of funny, like, when you look at where you've been and, like, the things that you thought was so important in that season. And once you're out of it, you're like, wow, that didn't matter as much as
13: not at all, right?
11: I mean, like, even if you go all the way back, like, to kid times, right? Like, right. When you're in school, you're like, oh, well, grades. At least for me, it's like, grades. I gotta get good grades. I gotta get straight A's. I gotta all sleepless nights. No one has ever. What was your GPA in eighth grade? What was your GPA in sophomore year? Right. But oh, that was all. I need to be this or that. Then in college, you know, then you're looking at building resume. You know, this work experience or that work experience, and then you're in this season of working, and you're looking at overtime or promotion opportunities, and every time, like in a way. As you graduate, right, you look back and you're like, man, grades wasn't everything.
13: Right.
11: Then the work experience wasn't everything. The promotion wasn't everything. The money wasn't everything. And then you get to an old age and you realize, man, everything that is important, you've already had from the start.
13: Right. Yeah.
11: And, you know, I think like what having a relationship with God does is it flips all of that. And I mean, that's what Matthew 6:33 says, where it's seek first the kingdom and then all of that will be added, right? Yes. Everyone seeks everything else first, realizing, okay, well, all we need is God. And God was like, if you just listen to me in the first place, you start with me, everything else will be added.
13: We'll follow you up. Exactly.
11: And so when you're looking at maybe something practical, what is a habit that every dad listening to you right now could start this week? Very practical. Like, what is something that they can, if they can commit to one change, one thing to do this week, what would be your suggestion?
13: For a father to pray for your family and with your family. Your children have to see you pray. They have to see you surrender to God. They have to see you love on them and hear you say the words to our Heavenly Father, because those are the words that they're going to carry on. They're going to learn. They're going to have that relationship with Jesus when they grow up, but they have to see it. So it's, I mean, a lot of parents always pray for their family. Oh, I pray for my kids, but you have to pray with them. You have to, I mean, when you guys were young, I remember teaching you guys how to pray. Mm-hmm. I mean, we started off very simple, right at the dinner table, and at the beginning, I would say, "Repeat after me," and let's do it. Okay, so I would say, "God,
11: thank you
13: for
11: our food
13: in Jesus' name,
11: Amen."
13: And that was it. That was so simple. And then later on, when you guys got older, I would say, instead of me saying it, okay, Landon, you say it. And then he said it. And then after that, instead of saying those words, say whatever you want to say. Now they already have this relationship. They've seen you pray. They know kind of the template of what to do. So now they're going to do it on their own. So now the prayer just becomes a conversation. So one practical step for a father to do is just let your children see you pray.
11: Yeah, no, that's super huge. And, you know, as we're approaching this Father's Day weekend, with Father's Day being tomorrow, with the last couple of minutes left, you know, I would just want to encourage maybe the dads that have a rough relationship with their kids, right? Where they're hearing that habit, they're hearing such a practical thing that they could do, but it's like, well, I mean, my kids won't even talk to me. You know, I mean, I'm going to be alone on Father's Day. There's no advice that I think us in our human worldly perspective can give to make things feel any less. But the only hope that I think we can offer is prayer. You know, that prayer change things, that prayer can switch things. And I would always say prayer is best accompanied with humility, and that, you know, prayer is great, but sometimes it's going to take us as men to be humble, to go and apologize to maybe your kids that you don't think you're wrong, you know, but it's still saying, okay, well, I'm going to take this humble position because Jesus did absolutely nothing wrong, and he didn't just apologize, he died.
13: Right. Right. So, Landon, I'm sorry. No, that's good.
11: But as we close, let's pray. Lord, we just thank you for this time, and we just pray for all the dads that they're excited for this weekend. Maybe it's the first time dads that they know they're going to see their kids this Sunday, Lord. We just pray that they have a great, blessed, awesome Father's Day. But also we intentionally lift up the dads that's listening right now, that they're depressed, they're discouraged, they're sad that Father's Day is going to be coming up and they're not going to get a call, that they're not going to be at a dinner table, Lord. God, I pray that they can shift their focus from their kids, as weird as this may sound, from their families, and they shift their focus to you, and that they can look toward you as a good father. And as they're feeling maybe neglected, as they're feeling like their kids aren't giving them the time of the day, maybe, just maybe, that's how you feel with us. And so, God, I just pray that we can give you our best, not just this Sunday, not just this Father's Day, but we give you our time, we give you our talents, our treasures, give you our lives, Lord, to really just surrender ourselves to you. And God, I pray that, again, this prayer may not be a world-changing prayer, but it's a start, that we can feel just a little bit of comfort knowing that you're there with us, that you see us, that you know what we're going through. And God, I pray that we can couple this prayer with humility, that we can humble ourselves as men, as fathers, just to apologize, just to say the things that we need to say, to apologize for the things that maybe we don't feel that we're wrong, Lord. Not because we want to prove anything, but because that's literally what you have done for us. And so we ask that we can take upon your servant leadership, and that we can say that we're humbly coming before you, and that you can do a good work in us so you can complete the work in our lives. So we love you. Thank you. We praise you. In Jesus' name, everyone said, amen. Amen. Amen. Amen. Well, happy Father's Day to everyone out there. I will soon, hopefully not by Father's Day, because I don't think
13: that's Sunday.
11: That'll be crazy, but very soon join the Father's Club. But thank you guys for tuning in. Thank you for the conversation, Dad. Woo-hoo. For love those you. Of you listening, love you too. For those of you listening, we will be back next week, Saturday, same time. But if you want to check out Call Church, visit us at Mo'olelo High School at 10 a.m. Until next time, aloha.
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1: It's funny how kids view their dads with the passing of time. I read a magazine article that sort of showed how a child views their father. When a child's 4 years old, they say, "My daddy can do anything." When the child is 7, they say, "My daddy knows a lot, a whole lot." When the child is 8, they say, "Well, my father doesn't know everything." When the child's 12, "Well, naturally, dad doesn't know about that either." At 14, "Oh man, dad's so old school. He doesn't know that either." At 21, "Dad is so lame." At 25, "You know, dad knows a little about that, but not that much." At 30, "Let's find out what dad thinks about that." At 35 years, "Before we decide, let's get dad's idea first." At 50, "What would dad have thought about that?" At 60, "You know what? I wish I could talk it over with dad one more time." Yeah. Here in Ephesians 6, verse 1, we read these words, "Children, obey your parents in the Lord, for this is right. Honor your father and mother, which is the first commandment with promise, that it may be well with you and you may live long on the earth." Look at verse 4. "You fathers, don't provoke your children to wrath. Bring them up in the training and admonition of the Lord." How would we provoke our children? One way we anger our children or provoke them is by showing favoritism to one child over another. You know, when I want to buy a gift for one of my granddaughters, I'll say, "I'm going to get this for this granddaughter." My wife will say, "No, everything you buy, you have to buy 5 of them. You have 5 grandchildren." So I do.

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0: Isn't it great to know that we have a good, good Father in heaven? 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What does it mean to be saved? Well, there's lots of examples, some more helpful than others. Pastor Greg illustrates.
1: I'd like to begin with a story I've told before about a preacher who was moonlighting as a lifeguard. He needed to make a little bit of extra money, and so he would

0: go down there and work at the lifeguard stand. But the problem was 10 to 15 people were drowning in his area every time he was working. So they were obviously alarmed, and they went down to check out what was going on. And they saw when someone was drowning, the preacher lifeguard would sit in the stand and look at them and say, God bless you, I see that hand. God bless you, I see that hand. God bless you, I see that hand. God bless you, God bless you. Get it? Right. Okay. Speaking of needing a lifeguard, a number of years ago, I was with my son, Jonathan, and him and I were in the ocean. I was teaching him how to catch waves. And so I'd sort of hold him up, and a wave would come. I'll push him into the wave, and he's just a little guy. I mean, he may have been 3 years old. And so all of a sudden, I'm only a few feet from shore. Like, I don't know, it seemed like 10 feet from shore. I got caught in this weird little riptide. And a riptide is when the water's sort of pulling you, and my feet were pulled off the ground. I couldn't get my feet on the ground, and I'm in this little mini riptide, and I'm holding him above the water. It was a very awkward situation because I was so close to shore. Meanwhile, the lifeguard sees me, and she comes down from her lifeguard stand with her flotation device running toward me. I'm like, I do not want to be saved this close to the shore. This is humiliating, and she's now in the water, swimming, turning, and I don't want to be saved this close to shore. Finally, I got my footing. I said, thank you. I'm good. Thank you so much. And she waved and then went back in again. But, you know, those little riptides can get hold of you. But when we're in trouble, and if there is a lifeguard nearby, it's good to have someone to call out to. You know, the Bible uses the word saved a lot. This is a word that has maybe fallen out of fashion a bit. We don't see it as much as we used to, but actually, is it not the perfect word to describe what it means to be a Christian, to be saved? It's a dramatic word. It's a word you'll read in a newspaper article about a firefighter who went into a burning building and saved a person. Or it's used of a lifeguard who swam out and rescued a person who was only 10 feet from shore because they're a moron. They were saved. But it's a perfect word. And the Bible tells us that God has saved us. And you used to see on churches big signs that would say, Jesus saves. And I love that because that's so true. Jesus saves. And that's exactly what he does. And so we want to all make sure that we are saved. And we want to do everything we can to help our neighbors and our family and our friends and people we know to be saved as well.
1: Hello, my name is Regret.

0: Matthew West here on Refresh. Hey, Pastor Greg, you've been an enthusiastic supporter of contemporary Christian music since its earliest days.
1: Yes.
0: Why does this music touch hearts like it does?
1: Well, I just love music to start with. And I think of certain songs that I've listened to over the years that are like the soundtrack of my life. And I'll hear one tune, say, by the Beatles or the Beach Boys or whoever, and a memory comes back. Oh, yes, I remember what was happening then. Sometimes they're not great memories, and sometimes they're good ones. But Christian music, when we take music and use it to glorify God, we're taking music and using it for its intended purpose. It's a gift to us from God, and when we offer it back to God as praise and worship, it's powerful. You know, the Bible tells the story of King Saul. He was rebelling against God and he would be tormented by demons. And David, who was quite a musician, would come and play a stringed instrument and it would calm King Saul down. There's something about the power of music that's offered to bring glory to God that can touch us in a way that is so profound and so significant. So, yes, I had a front row seat watching Christian music come into being, or at least contemporary Christian music. I saw the first wave of bands that came along, artists like Larry Norman, Love Song, many others to follow, and to the present day. And I really have to say, I love so much of the new contemporary Christian music, the beautiful praise and worship. It comforts you when you're down. It lifts you up when you need encouragement. It has scripture in it so many times that point you back to God. So, yes, I love to listen to music. I think it's very refreshing.
0: Oh, right on, Greg. Thank you for that. As Christians, we're called to share our faith with others. Question, do you? Pastor Greg explains why it's so important we do.
1: I honestly believe that a key to personal revival is to share your faith. Let me say that again. A key to a personal revival is to share your faith. And let me tell you why. The gospel by design is not to be hoarded. It's to be shared. And as you share this life-giving message with others, it's also a life-giving message to you. Because sometimes what happens is as you are declaring what God has done for you and what God can do for the person you're speaking with, you're reminded of all the things that have happened in your own life. It's like you're rediscovering these great truths and it comes to life for you. Proverbs 11 says, those who refresh others will themselves be refreshed. There's only one way to be saved. Verse 8, Romans 10. And that message is the very message about faith that we preach. If you openly declare that Jesus is Lord and believe in your heart that God raised him from the dead, you will be saved. Have you ever done that? Have you ever openly declared that Jesus is Lord? Let's do it right now on the count of three. One, two, three. Jesus is Lord. Is that hard to say? I hope not. It should be the easiest thing to say. And it's something we all need to say. You can't just feel it. You need to act on it. Notice that it says, if you will believe in your heart. Sometimes we give intellectual assent to something, but it doesn't take hold in our heart. So the reason Paul says this is this needs to be an inner conviction. Yes, you mentally agree to it, but you embrace it as a conviction. It's something that is real to you, and thus you verbally proclaim it. It's very important to verbally say what we're thinking in our heart. Let's be honest. Guys have trouble with this. Girls, not as much. Girls are far more open to express their affection and love toward one another, and they'll even say, love you, I love you, love you, love you. Guys, they'll do that, sorta. love you, man. You even lower your voice a little. You don't want to give them the wrong idea. Love you, man. Then you punch them in the arm or something, right? Bro. Yeah. So, well, you know, it's not as easy for a man, but know this about men. We have the same emotion and the depth of love that everyone else has. We just express it differently. So we have to work a little harder at that sometimes. And we need to say it to the Lord. Lord, I love you. I appreciate what you do for me. I honor you. I glorify you. Well, the Lord can see my heart. Yes, but he tells us to offer him the sacrifice of praise with the words of our lips. So we need to say, Jesus is Lord.

0: 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I'm David James, music from Mercy Me and Torrin Wells, coming up.
1: Did you know that we put our services that we do on Sundays online? It's called Harvest at Home. And you can be a part of our extended congregation no matter where you are. And people watch from literally all around the world. 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
0: We're so happy you're with us for Refresh. This is a time to be encouraged by the wisdom we find in God's Word and in the songs we hear every day. Pastor Greg continues to explain why it's so important to tell others of their need for a Savior and use a scripture to back it up.
1: Romans 10, verse 14. How can they call on Him to save them unless they believe in Him? How can they believe in Him if they've never heard about Him? And how can they hear about Him unless someone tells them? And how will anyone go and tell them without being sent? This is why this scripture says, how beautiful are the feet of messengers who bring good news. Beautiful feet. You know, we don't generally think of feet as beautiful, do we? I mean, you might notice some, oh, they have beautiful hair. Not me, of course, but unless it's singular. He has a beautiful singular hair in the middle of his head, sort of sticking up like a little Cupid doll. That's a beautiful hair. Or I'll have people come up to my wife, oh, I love your hair. Your hair's amazing. What do you do to your hair? Kathy doesn't do a lot with her hair. Sometimes when she doesn't do anything to it, she gets more compliments because it's very wavy. How did you get all that wave in your hair? Just happens. It's a great thing for her. Not so much for me. It doesn't affect me at all. Or you might say, oh, beautiful eyes. Don't they have the greatest eyes you've ever seen? But we don't generally say, man, you have amazing feet. But yet the Bible says you can have beautiful feet. Did you know? We know there's models, of course, right? And there's even hand models, and there are feet models, where if you do an ad and you're showing a person's foot, there are people that apparently have very attractive feet that you'll use for that ad. I was really shocked when not long ago I was contacted by a magazine to be on the cover as a hand model. They wanted to use my hand. I was excited till I got down there and saw the title of the magazine was Old and Decomposing. So that... It was a little depressing, but let's talking about beautiful feet. But maybe another translation will help us understand it. To have beautiful feet is speaking of something that's in full bloom. So think now about a blossoming flower. That is the picture that is here. When you share the gospel, you are like a blossoming flower, a fragrant flower. I mean, what is more beautiful than flowers? And you see them, and it's just such a wonderful thing to behold. And when you engage someone in a conversation about Jesus Christ and you share what God has done for you, you just blossom. You come to life. Actually, the word beautiful can be translated lively. How lively are the feet of those that preach the gospel of peace. So if you want lively feet, if you want, yes, happy feet, if you want a spring in your step, then share the gospel.

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1: So thankful you've tuned in today for Refresh with Pastor Greg Laurie. Hi, I'm David James. You know that Pastor Greg has been preaching and teaching the Bible for many years, right? He's learned a lot over the years, and right now he talks about the incredible influence God's Word has on people.
2: I've seen the power of the Word of God to change lives, and that's what keeps me going, because there's power in God's Word. And the primary way that God chooses to reach non-believers is through the verbal articulation of the gospel. Don't ask me why. It seems to me there's more efficient ways God could have chosen, but no, God chooses to work primarily through this preaching of the gospel. 1 Corinthians 1:21, God was well pleased through the foolishness of the message preached to save those who believe. You'll say, well, I'm just not into that. I don't like to talk to people about things like that. I don't think it's really right for me to impose my views on them, so I'll just be a good example. I think if I'm a good example, they'll just come up to me and say, I like the way that you live and I want to know how to become like you. Well, that may happen, and occasionally it does happen. And I, by all means, please be a good example. Because what we need less of today are bad examples. One of the things that keeps more people probably away from Christ than any other thing is hypocrisy. And even Jesus said, if salt has lost its saltiness, what good is it? So we want to be a salty Christian. It's like having a Coke without carbonation or having a decaf soy latte. You know, why? The only thing worse than a decaf soy latte is a decaf almond milk latte. Almond milk? I've tried them, by the way. They're not actually that bad, I have to say. But now it's oat milk. Oat, what are they going to make milk out of next? When barista said a person comes in every day and orders iced venti caramel macchiato with 15 pumps of vanilla syrup, heavy whipping cream, barely any ice, one shot of espresso, and add whipped cream and extra caramel drizzle. People, go to 31 flavors. Okay, this is coffee. Start with coffee. So I'm not critiquing a bad example. We want to be a good example. We want to start there. Mahatma Gandhi, ever heard of him? A very historical person, a Hindu. And some people don't know, but Gandhi was a great admirer of Jesus and often quoted from the Sermon on the Mount. So one day a missionary met with Gandhi and asked him why he was not a Christian. And Gandhi replied, and I quote, "Oh, I don't reject your Christ. I love your Christ. It's just so many of you Christians are so unlike your Christ," end quote. Ooh, that's bad. So be a good example, and that builds the bridge that you can walk over to now bring the message of the gospel.

0: gospel does change lives because God is on the move. Seventh time down on Refresh with Pastor Greg Laurie. You know, Pastor Greg, I've heard someone say, and maybe I heard you say this, that our checkbooks are diaries of the things that are most important to us. You know, where our treasure is, there our hearts will also be. I wonder how many of us would be willing to take a yellow highlighter and highlight each of the entries in our checkbook that was for kingdom purposes. And having just said that, I'm feeling very convicted myself. But we have a great opportunity for people to make one of those highlighted entries right now, don't we?
1: Yes. You know, Paul wrote to the church and said, I don't want you to give out of pressure or out of guilt. The last thing I want to do is ever make someone feel guilty if they don't give. We need to understand the privilege of giving and the blessing of giving. It is a responsibility. I do believe that every Christian should give of their finances for the work of the kingdom of God. But having said that, the Bible says that God loves a cheerful giver. And Jesus said it's more blessed, or I could translate it, happy making, to give than it is to receive. And I think a lot of believers have not discovered the joy and the happiness of giving. Did you know that there is something a person can experience when they give that has been described as the helper's high? There's literally a release of endorphins when people give of their money, give of their time, volunteer to help somebody else, or just something as simple as doing a kind deed for somebody else. There's this joy that comes from that. So it seems like medical scientists catching up with the Bible has been saying all along, the blessedness, the happiness, the joy of giving. I want you to discover that. And if you feel inclined by the Lord to invest in our ministry, we will use it to reach more people. You have our commitment to that. So if you can be generous in supporting Harvest Ministries, we would really appreciate it. And there's a great opportunity to invest in our ministry, and it's called Becoming a Harvest Partner. Dave, why don't you tell them a little bit more about that?
0: 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I'm David James. If you want to see the people in your sphere of influence be saved, it all starts with prayer. Pastor Greg explains.
1: When we're thinking of sharing our faith, we usually think about how should I start the conversation? How should I kind of engage them? And you know, really the first thing you should do before you talk to someone about Jesus is pray for them. Pray for them. And what kind of a prayer do you pray? You pray that the Lord would open their spiritual eyes. And you pray that God would soften their heart. And you pray that they would be receptive to the message that you are about to bring. We don't simply pray before we work. Prayer is the work, then God works. Let me say that again. We don't simply pray before we work. Prayer is the work, then God works. It's been said, the battle is won on the knees, so pray for people. And this is what Jesus told us to do over in Matthew 9:26. We read, when he saw the crowds, he had compassion on them because they were confused and they were helpless and they were like sheep without a shepherd. And he said to his disciples, the harvest is great, but the workers are few. So pray to the Lord who is in charge of the harvest and ask him to send more workers into the harvest. I love this. Especially when it says that he looked at the multitudes and he saw them as confused and helpless. Far too often we see non-believers as the enemy. Why? Well, because they do wicked things. Wicked people do wicked things. Newsflash, you used to be one of them. I used to be one of them. We said things that were mean. We hassled people that had faith, perhaps. And so now we are on the receiving end of it, and we say, those wicked people, may God judge them. No, Jesus saw them as confused and helpless, like sheep without a shepherd. Non-believers are not the enemy. Non-believers are under the control of the real enemy, who is Satan. And the Bible tells us in 2 Corinthians 4:4, the God of this world, that's the devil, has blinded the eyes of those who do not believe. But sometimes we think of them as the enemy, and actually we don't even want them to be saved. Oh man, let's not have that heart. And you say, well, you know, I know someone that really deserves God's judgment. Oh, really? And I don't? Jesus did not say, hate your enemies and hope judgment comes upon them. Rather, he said in Matthew 5:44, you've heard that it has been said, love your neighbor and hate your enemy. But I say to you, love your enemies and pray for those that persecute you. So we should love these people and we should pray for them.

0: 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Hey, Pastor Greg has more insight on the importance of prayer and sharing our faith with those around us.
1: One of the most well-known events in history, the sinking of the Titanic. Now, when we think of the Titanic, we think of Jack and Rose, right? Leonardo DiCaprio and Kate Winslet. We think of Celine Dion, you know, My Heart Will Go On. And there's Jack at the bow saying he's king of the world. Well, this is all fiction, but there was a Titanic. And there was a real hero on the Titanic you probably never heard of before. And his name was John Harper. John Harper was an evangelist from Scotland. He was on the Titanic, headed to Chicago to preach at the Moody Church there, founded by the evangelist D.L. Moody. So John Harper would always tell people about Jesus. And so during the beginning of the journey, he would talk to folks, engage them in conversations, very helpful, very kind person. People noted that about him. And this was such a magnificent ship. It was the largest human object ever created by man up to that point. It was certified unsinkable. Some fool said even God himself couldn't sink it. Well, you know the rest of the story, of course. That Titanic hit the iceberg. It began to take on water. The first thing that John Harper did was he took his little daughter who was traveling with him and placed her in a lifeboat. Then he took off his life jacket, and there weren't enough life jackets for everyone. He gave his life jacket away to another. And then he began to go up and down the decks of the Titanic as it was sinking, asking people, "Are you saved? Are you saved? Believe in Jesus right now." So at this point, the Titanic is now sunk beneath the surface of the ocean. This man, John Harper, grabbed hold of a piece of wreckage and would make his way over to survivors, also bobbing out there in that cold ocean. And he would say to them, "Are you saved?" He went up to one man. He said, "Are you saved?" The man said, "No, I'm not." He said, "Believe in the Lord Jesus Christ and you shall be saved." Shortly afterwards, John Harper drowned. That man that he spoke to survived and was rescued. And he remembered that fateful night. And he said to the people who were gathered in a meeting, quote, "There alone in the night, with 2 miles of water under me, I believed. I am John Harper's last convert." And let me ask you the same question that John Harper asked. Are you saved? "Well, what must I do to be saved?" The same answer. Believe on the Lord Jesus Christ and you will be saved. Whoever will call upon the name of the Lord will be saved. Have you done that yet? And I'm going to extend an invitation for you to believe. An invitation for you to be saved. An opportunity for you to say with complete confidence, "I am saved. And I am going to heaven. And I am a child of God." That's a great thing to be able to say.

0: weary long.
1: We were not meant to travel this life alone. Jordan St. Cyr on Refresh with Pastor Greg Laurie. Jesus wants to be with you in your journey of life. Think of that. The God of creation is just waiting for you to accept his offer of salvation. Pastor Greg, if there's someone listening who'd like to make that decision to follow Jesus right now, would you lead them into that?
2: I'd be happy to, Dave. You know, as you've been listening to this today, maybe you've heard another voice. By that I mean, yeah, you heard me say a few things, but you heard God's voice speak to you deep in the recesses of your heart. And it suddenly dawned on you, this is what I need. Or to state it more accurately, this is who I need. I need Jesus and I want Jesus, but maybe you don't know how to make that connection. Let me help you. Pray this after me right now if you want Jesus Christ to come into your life. Lord Jesus, I know I am a sinner and I am sorry for my sin and I need your forgiveness right now. Would you come into my heart, my life as Savior, as God, as friend? I choose to follow you from this moment forward. Thank you for calling me and accepting me and forgiving me. In Jesus' name I pray. Amen. I know that was a relatively short prayer. Maybe you felt something as you prayed it. Maybe you felt nothing. That doesn't really matter because God's word says, these things we write to you that believe on the name of the Son of God, that you may know that you have eternal life. And I want you to know, if you pray that prayer and meant it, Jesus Christ, the Son of God, has come into your life. So congratulations. You're now a Christian. Now continue to follow the Lord.
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0: What does it mean to be born again? 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
1: You can open your Bibles to John's Gospel, chapter 4. And I want to just share a quick verse, and then we have a lot of notes to go through. And if you go to our website, you can pull the notes off the live sermon page where you go, and you can have it on your iPad or on your laptop or on your phone, whatever you have, or just watch on the overhead projector here, and you can follow along. But we've got quite extensive notes tonight. We're going to be talking about God, who He is, and the Trinity. So in John's Gospel, chapter 8, we find that the Lord Jesus is in that place of declaration about God and who He is and how we're to worship Him. This is where Jesus meets the woman at the well. And Jesus says there in verse 10, He said to her, "If you knew the gift of God and who it is who says to you, 'Give me a drink,' you would have asked Him and He would have given you living water." The woman said to Him, "Sir, you have nothing to draw with, and the well is deep. Where then do you get that living water? Are you greater than our father Jacob, and who gave us the well and drank from it himself, as well as his sons and his livestock?" Jesus answered and said to her, "Whoever drinks of this water will thirst again. But whoever drinks of the water that I shall give him will never thirst. But the water that I shall give him will become in him a fountain of water springing up into everlasting life." I love that statement. The woman said to Him, "Sir, give me this water that I may not thirst nor come here to draw." Jesus said to her, "Go call your husband and come here." The woman answered and said, "I have no husband." Jesus said to her, "You have well said." I know that's a play on words. "You have well said," the well and water. No, never mind. Ever on words. Okay, sorry about that. "You have well said, I have no husband. For you have had five husbands, and the one whom you know, who you now have, is not your husband, in that you spoke truly." Well, at least she spoke the truth. She has no husband, and she's sleeping with a guy. And she's gone through five of them, which that could get a little scary. But anyway, but I know there's a lot of rascals out there as husbands. So anyway, the woman said to Him, "Sir, I perceive that you are a prophet." No kidding. "Our fathers worshipped on this mountain, and you Jews say that in Jerusalem is the place where one ought to worship." Jesus said to her, "Woman, believe me, the hour is coming when you will neither on this mountain nor in Jerusalem worship the Father." That's quite a statement. Make no sense to her. You got to be kidding me. That's where all the worship is to be. They're in the temple and the worship in Jerusalem. "You worship what you do not know. We know what we worship, for salvation is of the Jews. You worship what you do not know." Today, there's a lot of people out there thinking they're worshiping God, but they do not know God. They don't even know the Word of God. They know books that others have written about God or about the Bible, but they're not reading the Bible itself all alone. Then it says this, "You worship what you do not know. We know what we worship, for salvation is of the Jews. But the hour is coming, and now is, when the true worshipers will worship the Father," here it is, "in spirit and truth." In spirit and truth. Jesus, of course, will pour out the Holy Spirit upon the early church. The book of Acts, on the day of Pentecost, will be filled with the Spirit of truth, while we're worshiping the Father, and in spirit and in truth. Jesus is the way, the truth, and the life. And then it says, "In spirit and truth, for the Father is seeking such to worship Him." So the question for us is, He's seeking such to worship Him. Do I worship Him in spirit and in truth? Am I a born-again believer who loves God, and I'm always wanting to know the truth when it comes to God's Word and what other deceptions Satan throws my way or cults throw my way or anybody? In other words, I want to be an apologist also. I want to be a contender for the faith. I want to know God's Word inside and out, right? So that when people come to try to deceive me, I'm going to lay the truth out on them, and they're going to get saved, or they're going to get pulled out of that cult. That needs to be our goal as those that worship God in spirit and in truth. And then it says here, but the hour is coming and now is when the true worshipers will worship the Father in spirit and truth, for the Father seeking such to worship him. God is spirit, and those who worship him must worship him in spirit and truth. The woman said to him, I know that Messiah is coming, who is called Christ, the anointed one of God. When he comes, he will tell us all things. Jesus said to her, I who speak to you am he. He's the one. He's the Mashiach, the Messiah. He is the Christos, the Christ. He is the anointed one of God. He went to the cross for our sins. He rose from the grave, and he's given us truth. So tonight, we want to talk about truth, about God and who he is. Now, let me just share with you a few things before we get into our notes, because I want you to have an understanding of what others believe, and then I want you to understand why we don't follow their teachings, and we follow the teachings strictly of the Word of God, the Bible. For example, who is God? Biblical Christianity says, the one God is triune, one God in three persons, not three gods, Father, Son, and Holy Spirit. Often the title God designates the first person, God the Father. God is a spiritual being without a physical body. He is personal and involved with people.

when you make a statement, you understand. Jehovah's Witnesses do not believe in a Trinity. Jesus, according to Jehovah's Witnesses, Jesus is the first thing Jehovah created. That's not what the Bible says. Jesus has always existed, as the Father's always existed, as the Holy Spirit's always existed. They are eternal. Jesus is not God. Before he lived on earth, he was Michael the Archangel. Jehovah made the universe through him. On earth, he was a man who lived a perfect life. After dying on a stake, not a cross, he was resurrected as a spirit. His body was destroyed. Jesus is not coming again. He returned invisibly in 1914 in spirit. Very soon, he and the angels will destroy all non-Jehovah's Witnesses. So Jesus has returned, according to Jehovah's Witnesses, in 1914. So how's he doing? He's doing a pretty good job running the show here. Satan seems to be out there running around doing all of his things. The world's getting worse and worse and worse. And also the Bible says when Jesus returns, he'll be returning as lightning flashes from the east to the west, and the whole world's going to see him. So they say he's returned into a secret chamber and he's ruling. No, he's not ruling. Jesus says, if they tell you, I'm in the desert, I'm ruling from a secret chamber, don't believe them. If the Jehovah's Witnesses just read the Bible, it's very simple, they can be set free. And I share that with all my heart for the hearts of Jehovah's Witnesses to come to Jesus Christ personally through the Word of God, not through the Watchtower magazines and the teachers of the Watchtower magazines, Charles Russell and others. Now, what about Mormonism? What do they believe? God the Father was once a man, but progressed to godhood. He has a physical body. That's not what Jesus taught. God is spirit. They worship in spirit and in truth. He has a physical body, as does his wife, Heavenly Mother. Did you know that God had a wife? God the Father has a wife? Have you ever read that in the Bible? No, you never read the Bible. They make it up as they go. The Pearl of Great Price, the Volume of Discourses, the Covenants and so forth, they make it up. These are all things they've made up in their own minds, Joseph Smith and others, Brigham Young. As does his wife, Heavenly Mother. No Trinity. They do not believe in a Trinity, Father, Son, and Holy Ghost. Are three separate gods. Worthy members of Mormonism may one day become exalted to godhood themselves, which they teach you get your own planet, you get a bunch of wives, you get to impregnate them and populate your own planet, which is the same lie that's told to the martyr of Islam who kills people in the name of Allah, and he gets 72 virgins to populate his paradise. We must see the similarities of the same lie. But that's not what Jesus teaches, right? That's found in the Word of God, that we have our own planet. We're going to be with the Lord. We're the bride of Christ. He's the bridegroom. He's going to take care of us forever and ever. And there's no Heavenly Mother, all right? Also, Seventh-day Adventism, what do they believe? God is comprised of unity of three co-eternal persons, Father, Son, and Holy Spirit, who are one in motive and purpose, but not substance. God the Father is generally understood to possess a physical body. Both Trinitarianism and anti-Trinitarianism are believed in the church today. So you got some that believe in a Trinity, others don't believe in a Trinity, and so forth. Ellen G. White says, God the Father exalted Jesus to be his son, thus provoking Lucifer's jealousy and a war in heaven. Jesus is our example to prove we can live sinlessly. Can you live sinlessly? If we say that we have no sin, we make God a liar and that truth is not in us, right? That's what it says in 1 John. So, Jesus is our example to prove that we can live sinlessly. His sacrifice on the cross did not complete the atonement. Since 1844, he has been applying his blood in heaven in an ongoing, quote-unquote, investigative judgment, after which he will return. Also identified as Michael the Archangel, most Adventist founders denied Jesus' deity. The founders of Seventh-day Adventism, they denied Jesus' deity. So is the Archangel Michael? No, he's not the Archangel Michael. He's the second person of the Trinity. He's God in the flesh. What is he given the title of when he was born? And I'm going to talk more about this next week. But his name is Emmanuel, which is translated God with us. Never the Archangel Michael, no. Let's see here, just a couple more. Unification Church. God is both positive and negative.

God created the universe out of himself. The universe is God's body. God does not know the future, is suffering, and needs man, sun, young moon, to make him happy. No Trinity. Jesus was a perfect man, not God. He is the son of Zechariah, not born of a virgin. His mission was to unite the Jews behind him and find a perfect bride and begin a perfect family. The mission failed. Jesus did not resurrect physically. The second coming of Christ is fulfilled in Sun Myung Moon, who is superior to Jesus and will finish Jesus' mission. Boy, talk about heresy and blasphemy. Unbelievable. How about Christian Science by Mary Baker Eddy? According to Ms. Eddy, God is an impersonal principle of life, truth, love, intelligence, and spirit. God is all that truly exists. Matter is an illusion. This is according to Mary Baker Eddy and the beliefs of the Christian Science organization. So when I hit my finger with a hammer and I go, oh, it's just an illusion. Ow, ow, that illusion really hurts, right? I don't know. Yeah. Jesus was not the Christ, she says, or the organization says, but a man who displayed the Christ idea. Christ means perfection, not a person. Jesus was not God, and God can never become a man or flesh. He did not suffer and could not suffer for sins. He did not die on the cross. He was not resurrected physically. He will not literally come back. And there's thousands and even millions of people that are part of these religious systems. Unity School of Christianity. God is an invisible power. God is interchangeable with principle, law, being, mind, spirit. God is in everything, much as the soul is in the body. No Trinity. The spirit is reality. Matter is not. Matter is not a reality. Jesus was a man and not the Christ. Instead, he was a man who had Christ consciousness. Christ is a state of perfection in every person. Jesus had lived many times before and was in search of his own salvation. Boy, oh boy. Jesus did not die as a sacrifice for anyone's sins. Jesus did not rise physically and will never return to the earth in physical form. Just let me just jump over to, do I need to go to the New Age? Everything and everyone is God. New Age, God is impersonal force or principle, not a person. People have unlimited inner power and need to discover it. Jesus is not the one true God. He is not a savior, but a spiritual model and guru, and is now an ascended master. He has a new ager. He was a new ager who tapped into divine power in the same way that anyone can. Many believe he went east to India or Tibet and learned mystical truths. He did not rise physically from the dead, but rose into a higher spiritual realm. Last one, Scientology. You know, Tom Cruise. Scientology does not define God or supreme being, but rejects biblical description of God. Everyone is a quote-unquote theton, an immortal spirit with unlimited powers over its own universe, but not all aware of this. Jesus is rarely mentioned in Scientology. Jesus was not the creator, nor was he an operating theton in control of supernatural powers. Cleared from mental defects, Jesus did not die for sins. So that's Scientology and these other cults and religious systems. There's a good pamphlet. I don't know if we have them available right now. Many times we have it available. It's called Christianity, Cults, and Religions. It goes through a whole host of other religions and what are their beliefs about God, about the Trinity, about salvation, and so forth. And when you compare it to the Bible, you discover their falsities and the truth of God's Word. Remember, we worship God in what? Spirit and in truth. Amen? There's one other false doctrine I want to bring to your attention. It's called the Oneness Doctrine. The Oneness Doctrine. Probably most of you haven't heard of all these things before, but just in case you come across it, you're not going to be plucked out and deceived. Oneness doctrine is a rejection of the Trinity and is found in some branches of Pentecostalism, okay? Oneness doctrine teaches that the one God reveals himself in various forms, sometimes as the Father, sometimes as Jesus,
sometimes as the Holy Spirit. One, this Pentecostalism or Jesus only teaching is a modern recycling of what is known as old Sabellianism or modalism of ages past. The classic statement of Trinitarian doctrine that there's one God who exists eternally in three persons, Father, Son, and Holy Spirit. The Father is God, the Son is God, the Holy Spirit is God. We're going to talk about this. However, the Father is neither the Son nor the Holy Spirit. The Son is not the same person as the Father or the Holy Spirit. The Holy Spirit is neither the Father nor the Son. The word Trinity is never used in the Bible, but Trinitarian doctrine is a summary of the teaching about God found in the New Testament. And that's what we're going to talk about tonight, that you have the Father, the Son, the Holy Spirit. In other words, when Jesus got baptized, the Father spoke, "This is my Son of whom I'm well pleased." Of course, the Spirit came down upon him as lighted upon him like a dove. All three were involved. Jesus says when he baptized people, baptized in the name of the Father, Son, and Holy Spirit. Jesus at times when he prayed, the Father spoke to him. So Jesus was not a ventriloquist, you know, saying, "Okay, now I'm going to be act like the Father. This is my well pleased," you know, kind of a thing, you know. He's not doing that. Oneness advocates, this oneness doctrine, which is a false doctrine, oneness advocates resemble Unitarians in that they both deny the Trinity. Unitarians believe in one God who exists in one person, God the Father. The Son is not God, but rather a man. Perhaps he was a man who was more fully in tune with God than any other, but man, a man nonetheless. The Holy Spirit is not thought of as a person, but rather as the power of God. Well, the words oneness and Unitarian would seem to mean the same thing. There's a significant difference theologically. Those who hold to oneness doctrine believe that the Father, Son, Holy Spirit are all God, but instead of one God who exists eternally in three persons, they believe in one God, a single divine spirit, who manifests himself in three persons, or perhaps more accurately, three personalities. Sometimes the one God interacts with humanity as the Father. Sometimes they believe he interacts with humanity as the Son, sometimes as the Holy Spirit. This is an ancient heretical teaching called modalism, M-O-D-A-L-I-S-M, which taught that God revealed himself in different modes, including Father, Son, and Holy Spirit, but not believing in three persons. For many who hold to the oneness doctrine, Jesus is the primary manifestation of God. Jesus is the Father and the Holy Spirit, which is all false. Scripture plainly speaks of one God, but also distinct persons. These persons interact with each other. Jesus prays to the Father, John 17, is just one example. If the Father and Son are not distinct persons, then this prayer is simply a monologue. To whom did Jesus surrender himself on the cross? And what did John mean when he wrote, "Whoever continues in the teaching has both the Father and the Son"? Well, oneness doctrine would seem to be an improvement over Unitarian doctrine. It still falls short of what the New Testament teaches about the triunity of God. Let's get into our notes. Let's get into, we've learned about the false teachings. Let's get into the true teachings of the Word of God. Amen? Okay, understanding God and the Trinity. First of all, God's existence. In the Bible does not seek to prove the existence of God. The fact that there is a God is assumed throughout the Scriptures. The first verse in the Bible, Genesis 1:1, is an example. In the beginning, God created the heavens and the earth. God's existence is presented as a statement of fact that needs no proof. In fact, in Psalm 14:1, it says, "The fool has said in his heart, there is no God." In nature, God is revealed. Even apart from the Bible, there are certain evidence for the existence of God. Number one, mankind has always believed in a universal being. Number two, creation must have a creator. The universe could not originate without a first cause. God created the heavens and the earth. Amen. Number three, the wonderful design which we see in creation demands an intelligent and infinite design in nature. No, it wasn't a big bunch of gases coming together and then blowing up, creating this perfect solar system, creating planet Earth, creating all the vegetation, creating all the animals, and creating you and me. This is not a cosmic accident. That is a big myth fairy tale. It is corruption to its highest degree
God, the creator, the infinite God that we serve, the one who is whose intelligence is infinite. He's created all things. He's in all places at all times. He has made all the galaxies that we're able to see him for probably even beyond. Since man is an intelligent being, his creator must have been of a much higher order to create him. Fifthly, the moral argument. Based on the moral consciousness in the history of mankind, which exhibits a moral order and purpose, which can only be explained on the supposition of the existence of God. Conscience and human history testify that verily there is a God that judges in the earth. These are five things in regards to nature, in regards to God, his existence, and his creative force, and what he did in making each and every one of us. And Jesus was involved as well as the Holy Spirit, which we'll read in a moment. What about the names of God? Well, one popular name, of course, is Jehovah or Yahweh. One of the most important names for God in the Old Testament is Yahweh or Jehovah, from the verb to be, meaning simply but profoundly, I am who I am, and I will be who I will be. The four-letter Hebrew word, YHWH, it's known as a tetragrammaton, YHWH, was the name by which God revealed himself to Moses in the burning bush. Exodus chapter 3, verse 14. The bush was a vivid symbol of the inexhaustible dynamism of God, who burns like a fire with love and righteousness, yet remains the same and never diminishes.

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0: Some people go to church to try to fill a void in their lives, but genuine Christian transformation requires more than a desire for the relief of unsatisfied longings. Today on Truth for Life Weekend, Alistair Begg examines an outcast woman's encounter with Jesus to learn what is truly necessary for lasting change to take place in someone's life.
1: We're now going to look at the encounter Jesus had with a woman who is in every sense at the other end of the spectrum from the religious Jew in chapter 3. She is on the social, moral, and religious line of things at the very opposite end from Nicodemus. It's good, actually, to keep these two chapters in view when you're thinking about the way in which Jesus deals with individuals. Chapter 3, if you like, in the story of the religious man, makes clear that no one can ever be so good that they do not require a savior. Some people think that God is going to grade on the curve, and they've looked around the rest of the people in the class, and they're prepared to take their shot on the basis of that. They're staggered to discover he is not going to grade on the curve, but he has set a very final standard in the person of his son. And then it becomes apparent that I could never be good enough. And that's what chapter 3 makes clear. Chapter 4, conversely, makes clear that you can never be so bad as to be beyond the saving bounds of Jesus. Which is really terrific good news, isn't it? I mean, there are some mechanisms for changing your life that demand a certain standard, a certain intellect, a certain capacity. And if you fit that framework, then the possibility of signing up and going on is there. However, if you don't meet those standards, then it's just nowhere for you at all. Whereas the comprehensive story of the gospel, verse 15 again of chapter 3, is that everyone who believes will have eternal life. Whether you are a religious person and orthodox and devout, or whether you are an irreligious person having made a hash of things and beginning to imagine that if there is salvation anywhere, it is a salvation that is presumably good for everybody else except you. And chapter 3 and chapter 4 tackle that. Samaritan woman meets Jewish man. Jewish man says, "Could I please have a drink?" Very natural beginning, isn't it? Wonderfully straightforward. And also, just an expression of Jesus' need. This is not an opening gambit. This is not Jesus setting out a course in personal evangelism. Now, let me see. What should I say here? Let me think of a good beginning. No, he's thirsty. In fact, I've been reading this story again this morning, and I can't find anywhere where it says that Jesus actually got a drink of water in the whole process. Because it just goes question and answer all the way through. It makes me thirsty even thinking about it. He appeals to her sympathy. He seeks a favor from her. And in doing so, communication is established. The striking impact of the opening statement by Jesus is made clear in verse 9. The Samaritan woman, again, the emphasis, you see, Samaritan woman, not just the woman. Samaritan is important. The Samaritan woman said to him, "You are a Jew, and I am a Samaritan woman. How can you ask me for a drink?" And then parenthetically, an explanation. For Jews do not associate with Samaritans. Or if you're using an NIV and your eyesight is very good, you can look at the bottom of the page, and the alternative rendering of that translation is, "For Jews do not use dishes Samaritans have used." Because of the complexities of the Pharisaical accretions to the Jewish law, there were all kinds of purity factors in the washing of hands and the washing of utensils and so on, and Jesus and his disciples were to fall foul of this on a number of occasions. But the very fact that Jesus addresses her in this way cuts across all those normal taboos and boundaries and causes her to ask this question. Jesus does not answer her question, you'll notice that. But instead, he supplies a second question. And in verse 10, he says, essentially, if you find that surprising, that I would ask you for a drink of water, being a Jew and a man and so on, if you find that surprising, then wait till you consider this thought. And then he says, if you knew the gift of God and who it is that asks you for a drink, you would have asked him, and he would have given you living water. He raises the conversation to a different level. She assumes herself to be in the position of providing what he needs. She's about to discover that she is actually the one in need of what this stranger is able to provide. She thinks she's in the position to provide what Jesus needs, only to discover that she is actually the one who needs what Jesus provides. Do you ever think when you come to an event like this that you might be doing what Jesus needs? That he sort of needs you to come here? He needs to know that he's liked. He needs to know there are a few people left in Cleveland that actually care about God or care about the Bible or care about Jesus. And that's sufficient motivation for you to come. And then you've come here and you've discovered that what you thought you came to provide for him has got nothing really to do with the subject at all. It's all about what he has come to provide for you. Now, your reaction may be very similar to the reaction of the lady. He says, if you'd asked me, if you'd asked this individual, he would have given you living water. And she said, verse 11, you've got nothing to draw with, and the well is deep. Where do you get the living water? Are you greater than our father Jacob? He gave us the well. He drank from it. And once again, Jesus sidesteps her question. He doesn't answer the question again. Why? Because it's not the issue. It's a red herring. I mean, it's not irrelevant. The questions are of interest. But he doesn't get into the Jewish-Samaritan debate. Nor does he get into the question of the historicity of Jacob and whether he is a greater person than Jacob. There will be time for that kind of conversation. But for now, he wants to address the issue. We're not going to discuss which well is the best well or whether Jacob's well has living water or anything else. Jesus answers verse 13, probably pointing to the well. Everyone who drinks this water will be thirsty again. But whoever drinks the water I give him will never thirst. Now think about that for just a moment. The woman's whole focus to this point is about water. The reason she's at the well is because the well has water. The reason she has a pot is because she's going to fill the pot or the jar with water and she's going to take it back to use the water. She understands this. And Jesus says, everybody who drinks this water will thirst again, but anyone who drinks the water that I give will never thirst. Indeed, the water I give will become in him a spring of water welling up to eternal life. Now, what Jesus is doing here is simply applying the Bible, because the Old Testament uses this metaphor frequently. We needn't go back through it. You can take my word for it and check later. The psalmist often talks about thirsting for God. The prophet Isaiah speaks about the day that will dawn when, with joy, men and women will draw water from the wells of salvation. One of the loveliest invitations that God issues is in Isaiah 55. Come, you who are thirsty, and come to the waters. And in Jeremiah chapter 2, God speaks to the people through his prophet, and he says, I have two things against you. Number one, you have turned away from me. And number two, you have sought to dig wells of your own making. Turned your back on the living God and sought to go about business on your own. Which is exactly a description of the human predicament. Wasn't it Pascal who said that there is within each of us a God-shaped void? Trying to give expression to the notion of that search for satisfaction which is true for every person in humanity. And in the same way that the people in Jeremiah's day could be seen, as it were, metaphorically digging out cisterns in the hope of finding satisfaction in the wells that they were digging. So a congregation like this has been marked by this throughout the week that has passed, if we're honest. Some of us have lived this whole week aware of the fact that our lives are marked by unsatisfied longings. Unsatisfied longings. Longings which we thought when we were younger would be assuaged as a result of our success, but our success has not addressed the longing. Or that marriage, in this spouse, we would find the answer, and it hasn't been the answer. Or in the acquisition of possessions. Or in the experience of whatever gives us a high. And Jesus, as it were, points to it all, and he says, everybody who tries this stuff will be thirsty all over again. But anyone who drinks the water that I give will never thirst again. Of course, the lady doesn't get it, does she? Oh, she says, I'd like for some of that water so I won't get thirsty and have to keep coming here to draw water. This is a pattern now in John. In chapter 2, John records how Jesus had said, destroy this temple and in 3 days I will raise it again. And the Jews replied, it has taken 46 years to build this temple and you're going to raise it in 3 days. Jesus is speaking about his body. He's speaking in spiritual terms. They understand it in physical terms. You go into chapter 3, Jesus says to Nicodemus, you must be born again. Nicodemus says, born again? How can somebody be born again? Can you, when you're old, enter a second time into your mother's womb? Jesus says, no, I'm not talking about physical birth. I'm talking about spiritual birth. You come to John chapter 4. He says, whoever drinks the water that I give him will never thirst again. She says, oh, give me some of that water because I'm sick of coming out here in the middle of the day to go to the well. He taps into her search for satisfaction. Did any of you see the biography piece this week on Jessica Lange? And as I watched her and listened to the story of her life, I remembered that in my little book I had a quote from her, and I went and found it. And this is what the quote said. I wasn't surprised to find this quote again after I'd listened to the biographical piece. The main thing that I remember from my childhood was this inescapable yearning that I could never satisfy. This inescapable yearning that I could never satisfy. Even now, she says at times, I experience an inescapable loneliness and isolation. But, and with this, we will move towards a close. Jesus is not content simply to tap into her awareness of her need for satisfaction. Jesus is now about to address himself to her conscience. To her conscience. And he does that by issuing an invitation to her to go and call her husband and come back. Verse 16, go call your husband and come back. Well, he asked her to do what she couldn't do. You see, if there's going to be a transformation in this lady's life, it's not enough that she has a sense of wanting satisfaction. She needs to be brought face to face with her own sin. And genuine Christian experience always and everywhere demands this. You see, it's not very difficult to get people to agree that they would like something to fill their lives up. I mean, do you have anything that can help me? I've tried booze. I've tried wine, women, and song. I've tried stuff. I've tried houses. I've tried vacations. Do you have anything that can fill this emptiness? That's why Pascal's statement is helpful, but only up to a point. Because you can get people to sign up for something to fill the gap in their life, but without ever seeing them confronted by the real need in their life, which is not for a hole to be filled, but it is for sin to be cleansed and to be forgiven. And Jesus, in a masterful and in a kind and in a lovely way, puts his finger on the area of this lady's life. She must be made to confront her need. And how carefully he shows her her desperate need for personal forgiveness and for salvation. How does this come across? I have no husband, she replied. And then listen, Jesus said to her, you're right when you say you have no husband. The fact is, you have had 5 husbands, and the man you now have is not your husband. What you have just said is quite true. Wow. Wow. I mean, we've met a lot of people on the bus, on the train, on the plane, in the station, in the Starbucks, everything else. We've had all kinds of conversations, but we've never had somebody do this to us, have we? We've never had somebody sit and look at us and say, oh, yes, I know everything about you. Because there is no other human being that knows everything about us. And that's the significance, you see, of the statement that the lady made when she went into the town. She went into the town and she said, come and see a man who told me everything I ever did. That might seem a little thin at first, doesn't it? I mean, we might want, those of us who've been Christians for a while, we might want her to go into the town and say, come and see Jesus, the incarnate Son of God, the Savior of the world, the one who is the fulfiller of the promises of the Old Testament, Jesus Christ, prophet, priest, and king. Then we go, there we go. That's the kind of thing we like, that sort of clarity. But she goes in and she says, come and see somebody who told me everything I ever did. But it isn't thin. It's fantastic. What is she saying? Who can tell you everything you ever did? Who knows everything you ever did? Only God. She realizes that when she clasps eyes with this man who asked her for a drink of water, in the unfolding dialogue, she has met the living God. Psalm 139. Oh Lord, you search me and you know me. You know when I sit down and when I stand up. You know the words of my mouth before I even speak them. Come see a man who told me everything I ever did. Isn't it fantastic too that Jesus does not dismantle her? He doesn't destroy her. He doesn't despise her in any shape or fashion at all. Why don't you get your husband? I have no husband. Then he doesn't say, well, then let's just talk about why it is that you don't have a husband. And let's just start from the beginning and let's get it out. Let's go. Begin. No, he's very gracious. He fills in the blanks for her. It costs this woman everything to say, I have no husband. I don't think for a moment she said, I have no husband. If she got it out at all, she said, I have no husband. And graciously, Jesus says, that's right, honey, you don't have a husband. You've had five and you've got one just now and he's not your husband. That's why I'm telling you about my living water. See? Her sense of inadequate satisfaction speaks to her real need. I wouldn't be at all surprised if we had met that lady on that day. Not that day. A couple of days before. Same well. And we'd had a conversation with her and said, how are you doing? I don't know. I'm not doing so good. My relationships are a mess and so on. And they say, well, what do you think your problem is? Well, you know, I think, and I didn't have a very good background. And, you know, I didn't make good choices. And the first one was a real jerk. The first husband was a complete fool. And he annoyed me and messed me up. The second one, well, I don't even want to talk, and so on. And eventually, as we listened to her talk, she just describes how all of her problems are all outside of her. All of these things that have happened to her. All of the things that she's got no control of that have messed up her life from the outside in. And we say to her, now, how are you planning on fixing this? She says, well, I'm going to look within myself. And I think somewhere inside, you know, I'll be able to fix this. I'll sort it out. I read a great book the other day that told me, you know, if you look within to your power source and you plug into the real you and so on. Well, it's got a contemporary ring to it. It's on every afternoon on the TV. The same stuff. Here we are. We want to talk to Mrs. So-and-so today. What's your problem? Oh, my husband and my uncle and my grandmother and my job and my circumstances and my DNA and my everything. Oh, well, don't you worry, honey, because you just look within yourself. I want you to know that you have it all within you. You just plug in, find your source, and we will be on our way. And then cue the applause and the music and cha-da-da-da-da-da, off to a commercial break, and then back, and we'll talk to Mrs. X again. What the lady discovered was that the absolute reverse was true, right? Which is what you and I need to discover. That the problem is actually all within me, and the answer is all outside me. It is not the things that go into a man that defile a man, Jesus said, it's the things that come out of a man. The problem is within, and the answer is without. So she brings her empty life to the wonderful supply of living water. She brings her sinful past to the cleansing supply that Jesus provides. She brings her hopes and possibilities for the future in light of her messed up past to the one who knows everything about her and who loves her just the same, enough to spend this time talking at the well so that she might never, ever thirst again. Well, we're through, but let me finish in this way. If you read John's Gospel, and if you haven't read the Bible, John would be a wonderful place to start. If you read John's Gospel, you would be struck almost immediately by the very clear lines of demarcation that John describes for us. He describes how Jesus is the light and he has come into the darkness, but the darkness has not understood it. He describes Jesus as being the life, and that life is the light of men, but men and women are spiritually dead. And he describes, on the one hand, the rejection of Jesus, and on the other hand, the receiving of Jesus. To as many as received him, to them he gave the power to become the sons of God. In other words, John's Gospel, as good as any other gospel, makes it very clear that each of us needs to come to know Jesus in a personal, saving way. And until we do, we are under God's wrath and judgment. It is very solemn, isn't it? God has every legitimate right to abhor sin. That's what makes so amazing his grace, whereby, given the extent of his wrath, he would provide such a salvation in his Son, so that religious, orthodox leaders in the community might come to trust in Jesus. And so unschooled and despised Samaritan women may come to bow at the very same place.
0: 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Alistair returns in just a moment to close today's program. 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That idea, being in Christ, is an essential aspect of the Christian life, and yet it's frequently overlooked or misunderstood. Sinclair Ferguson dives into Scripture to get a better understanding of what the Apostle Paul was talking about in the New Testament when he so often identified himself as being a man in Christ. This book is packed with Scripture, includes rich insights, practical applications that will transform the way you live. Sinclair explains that knowing who you are in Christ is the key to understanding your identity and enjoying the blessings of salvation, including the joy and purpose and assurance that the gospel brings. Find out more about the book Union with Christ. 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Now here's Alistair to close with prayer.
1: God our Father, thank you for this wonderful description of your Son Jesus and the way in which he deals with individuals, that there's no experience of our lives that we can go through that is unknown to him, that he does know the worst about us, and yet he loves with an everlasting love. Oh, make me understand it. Help me to take it in, what it meant for the Holy One to bear away my sin. And may the grace of the Lord Jesus and the love of God and the fellowship of the Holy Spirit rest upon and remain with each one who believes, now and forevermore. Amen.
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0: Good afternoon and welcome to the Narrow Path radio broadcast. My name is Steve Gregg and I'm finally back in California after a long absence. I did an itinerary up in the Pacific Northwest for about 2.5 weeks. I'm glad to be at the end of that, although met wonderful people and had a great time, but it's hard to be away from home that long. And so anyway, we should be back to normal for a while. The program, if you're not familiar with it, is live, and it allows you to call in if you have questions you want to ask on the air about the Bible, about the Christian faith. Any questions, we'll talk about them. You can also call if you have heard the host previously and you don't agree with something and you want to disagree on the air, feel free. Always welcome to do that. Right now, we have one of our lines open. You can call right now at 844-484-5737. That's 844-484-5737. And I don't think I have any announcements to make now, so I'm going to just go to the phones, talk to Summit in Coeur d'Alene, Idaho. Hi, welcome to the Narrow Path.
1: Hey, Steve. Well,
0: hi.
1: I was sitting around the table having dinner with my family, and we were probably talking about Michael Jackson. I think everyone is these days. And the topic of Mary, the mother of Jesus, came up because I have a close friend considering Catholicism. So I'm just asking if the belief that Mary was sinless, if that was taught in the early church, or if not, when did it develop? And secondly, does the Bible say anything about Mary not being subject to original sin?
0: Well, the Marian doctrines, as they're called, of Roman Catholicism and also Eastern Orthodoxy, developed gradually over the centuries. There's some of them, you know, are little over a century old. And so, I mean, some of them are fairly new doctrines. As far as the early church, the specific Marian doctrines that she was a perpetual virgin, that she was born without original sin, that she was the product of a meticulous, or I should say, whatever you call it, where she was conceived without sin through her parents. It's just those doctrines just aren't in the Bible, and they're not really taught clearly by the early church fathers. In fact, in the 5th century, there's still a dispute that had not been resolved whether it was okay to call her the mother of God, the Theotokos, the God bearer. Of course, These are doctrines that the Catholics developed. I'm not really sure why they felt the need to do that, but they certainly placed Mary in a place that the Bible nowhere places her. They say, for example, that they can pray to Mary, or sometimes they'll say they're just asking Mary to pray for them, but they think that that's going to have some kind of, that's going to touch God's heart a little more than if they just pray to God. So they're kind of looking to her to be an intercessor of some sort. And they do the same with other saints, but Mary's, like, they call her the Queen of Heaven, which was actually a name that was used in the pagan religions of biblical times for Ashtar, or Ishtar, called by different names, the wife of Baal, was called the Queen of Heaven. So it's interesting that the Catholic Church eventually began to adopt names for Mary and ideas about Mary that aren't in the Bible, and actually mimic names for certain goddesses in the pagan world. I don't know why they did that. I think they were probably trying to accommodate this sentimentality of converted pagans who had worshipped the Queen of Heaven as a goddess, and so they kind of developed Mary into that position. Now, I've heard them say that they don't, they don't pray to Mary. They just talk to her, you know, to pray to Jesus. And they say, you know, Jesus would never deny his mother. Yeah, Immaculate Conception is the word I was trying to think of. They would say that she would never be denied a request by Jesus. He'd never say no to his mother and so forth. And that just, there's nothing in the Bible that says that she has any bargaining power with Jesus. In fact, the opposite seems true, because there are some times in the Bible where it seems like she tried to have bargaining power, or someone else thought she should, and it just didn't happen. Like at the when Jesus turned water to wine in Canaan, Mary came to him and said, hey, they don't have any wine, as if she's putting that burden on him. And he said, you know, woman, what have I to do with you? Or in the Greek, it means, you know, what are your concerns to me? I'm not yet, my hour's not yet come, he said. In other words, he's not on her schedule. He's on the Father's schedule, not hers now. So, I mean, he basically said, basically it seemed like he kind of put her off. Now, if somebody said, well, he did turn water into wine, true, he did. I'm not sure she was asking him to do that. I think the Father told him to do that. I don't even know if she knew that he could turn water into wine. She just, you know, putting an issue on him to as a burden for him to consider, which is okay. I mean, he'd been the oldest son in the family for a long time. Joseph had been dead for some time, no doubt. And so she had been accustomed to coming to Jesus when there were problems. And so she came to him, and there was a problem. But for the first time, probably, he said, well, you know, I'm not on your schedule. I used to be, but I'm on my own now, following my Father, you know, kind of what he's implying. And so he said, what is your concern to me? How are your concerns mine? That doesn't sound very much like a son who's got a commitment to doing whatever his mom wants. And there's another time when his mother and brothers came to see him, because it says in Mark chapter 3, they thought he'd gone mad. And they came to see him, and they couldn't get to him because there was a crowd around him. So they sent a message, your mother and your brothers are here to see you. And he apparently didn't even bother to see him. He said, who are my mother? Who are my brothers? Those who do the will of my Father, those are my mother and my brothers. And once a woman in Luke chapter 11 cried out in the crowd, blessed is the womb that bare you, and blessed are the breasts that nursed you, meaning blessed is your mother. And he says, on the contrary, more blessed.

0: till their death. And yet, when we read the stories of the church and their activities, we don't read that they ever consulted Mary or deferred to her or asked her to intercede for them or anything like that. And she was right with them. So, you know, the idea that Mary is some kind of a exalted person above all other people who has more access to Jesus than others and more claim on him, that just isn't something the Bible teaches at all. And I don't believe it's true. But it developed. These kind of doctrines of Mary developed through various councils that the Catholic Church had in the maybe, I'm not sure when the earliest one began to deal with Marian doctrines, but probably no earlier than the 5th century. I appreciate your call, though. Let's talk to Earl in Roseville, California. Hi, Earl. Welcome.
1: Yes, my question is about tithing. I have conflicting views about it. I've been going to this church for over 17 years that taught tithing, and the former senior pastor would occasionally mention it and has said, you cannot give God, and the tithe is holy, and give God your best. I mean, he was very persuasive, and he even gave a complete sermon on it and quoted Malachi 3:8, and that verse where it says, if you don't tithe, you're cursed under a curse, and I disagreed with just about everything he said in this sermon. My understanding of it is if you tithe, you're putting yourself back under the old Mosaic law, and Christians are no longer under the law, but they're under the new covenant, so why do this? But if a Christian does tithe, they are still giving generously according to 2 Corinthians 9:6.
0: Let's bring this to a question. Go ahead.
1: Okay, yeah, I was just about ready to get to this. I'm almost finished.
0: Okay.
1: Okay, according to 2 Corinthians 9:7, it says, oh, let us each one give as he purposes in his heart, not grudgingly or of necessity, for God loves a cheerful giver. So isn't it more important to follow the Bible, what it says on giving, instead of tithing, or should a Christian tithe?
0: Well, yeah, first of all, your view is correct. And, you know, the tithing is not a New Testament teaching. Jesus never taught the disciples to tithe. None of the apostles taught the disciples to tithe. And instead, what we find is the early church kind of made everything they owned available to the poor. Now, in the Old Testament, the tithe, which is 10%, that's what tithe means. It means a tenth. A 10% surrender of the increase of your crops and so forth. The Jews were told to bring it to the temple or the tabernacle, and it was then used to feed the temple staff, which were the Levites. And so, you know, all year long, the Levites would eat the grain that was brought during the harvest season, a tenth of all the other tribes' produce. And that supplied full-time workers in the temple. Now, we don't have a temple with full-time workers anymore. We don't have Levites. We don't have priests. We don't have all that stuff going on. Now, we have ministers, but they're not the same. I mean, the Bible does say that we should be concerned about the support of ministers. You know, if you're being fed at church or somewhere, you know, it's like you're benefiting. And the Bible says if you're receiving the spiritual benefits, then you should be concerned about their having enough physically, materially to survive. And so, you know, Jesus told the ministers, freely you've received, freely give. In other words, you're not charging for the ministry. But that doesn't mean people aren't supposed to be supporting, you know, the ministers who are doing that. So anyway, I'm not against the ministers teaching giving or receiving support. But, you know, to say that a tithe of people's income is owed to the local church, which is what they usually say, they usually call it storehouse tithing. They say the storehouse where Israel brought their tithes was where they went to be fed. And when you go to church to be fed, you should give your tithe to that. And yet the first premise of that is mistaken. The warehouse is not where Jews went to be fed. The storehouse is where they stored the tithes that they gave to the temple. The storehouses were in the temple. And it's where the Levites got fed, not the people who were paying their tithes. Although it was possible, I mean, it was also in the law, that they could eat some of their tithes the day they brought it, when they brought it to the temple.

0: before they left most of it there and went home, they would have a big meal and they'd eat, you know, some of that tithe with the priests, I suppose, or with the Levites. But it, you know, they didn't have to go to the temple to be fed. They could have eaten the same food at home. It was theirs. They didn't. So it's not, it's just not correct teaching to say that our local churches, we have some obligation to give tithes to them. Now, as I said, in the New Testament, they gave more than a tithe. That some people sold their houses and lands and brought them to the apostles' feet to distribute to the poor. And Jesus said, unless you forsake all that you have, you can't be my disciple. And I think he was talking about this very thing, that everything you have becomes the Lord's, not 10% of it. And then you become the steward of it. And so you're handling God's money. You're managing his stuff. And then, of course, a couple of the parables of Jesus say that when he comes back, each of the stewards will have to give account for how they profited their master through their stewardship. So it's not a 10% thing. That 10% is strictly an Old Testament teaching. There's not one place in the New Testament that commands it. Sometimes people want to quote Matthew 23:23, where Jesus was talking to the Pharisees, not to his disciples. And he said to them, you hypocrites, you pay your tithes of mint, anise, and cumin, but you neglect the weightier matters of the law, justice and mercy and faithfulness. He said, these you ought to have done and not leave the other undone. That is, you should have done the weightier matters, and you should have not left your tithing undone either. But you only did the tithing part, which is not very important. He said, the most important things you neglected altogether. You should have done the important things and the less important things, which included paying tithes. But he's not giving instructions to his disciples. He's not even giving instructions to tithe to the Pharisees. They were already doing that. In fact, he was telling them, that's the one thing you are doing right as a Jew. You're observing the tithe obligation that Jews have. Christians don't have that obligation, but you know, it was under the law the Jews had that obligation. So yeah, you should have done that, and you did, but you didn't do the thing you should have done, even that you even more should have done. So you're not going to get in the New Testament any teaching commanding tithing. Pastors, I'm not sure why they are mistaken about this, but honestly, I find that you know, a pastor, God bless them, they like anyone else, they're not omniscient, and they learn what they learn. And a lot of times when they go to seminary and stuff, they're taught that, you know, the church should tithe, and so they teach it to their congregation. I don't find a lot of pastors, there are some, I'm sure, but I don't know a very large percentage of pastors who spend their time digging through the Word of God to see if what they were taught is there. But I think they should. I think we expect our congregation to be Berean. It'd be good if the pastors at least would be Bereans too. Anyway, so I'm on your side about that particular issue. Thanks for calling. Brant in Roseville, California. Welcome.
1: Hi, Steve. My question probably falls in the category of church authority. And it does come with some context about a dear friend and a brother in Christ and the quandary he's in. But out of respect for your callers and the time, I went ahead and wrote my question out as to the best of my ability. So if someone felt strongly a stir of passion in their heart for what they believe to be from God, how much emphasis should they give to requiring the blessings of their church leaders versus what they feel is a calling from God? And should it be a prerequisite that those two things are aligned?
0: Well, that's a good question, because obviously in the early church, we read that Paul and Barnabas were sent out by the laying on of hands of the elders of the church who had been fasting and seeking the Lord, and the Spirit spoke to them and told them to do it. So they sent them out with the laying on of hands. And the laying on of hands were basically saying, we endorse you. You know, you're our partners. You're extensions of ourself. And that was a good thing. And you do see the laying on of hands of elders, too. Timothy is told to appoint elders, but not to lay hands hastily on anyone. And Timothy himself had hands laid upon him, probably when he was sent out to go minister with Paul. Probably the church in Ephesus where he was laid hands on him. Paul says that Paul himself laid hands on him, but also the presbytery or the elders of the church did. So laying on of hands to kind of release somebody or at least acknowledge somebody for ministry was in fact done. Although we have to realize that the leaders of the churches in those days, it was assumed, are definitely in touch with what the Holy Spirit's saying, as especially in Acts 13, where the Holy Spirit spoke to the leaders and said, separate this person for me. Now, on the other hand, there were ministers who weren't didn't have hands laid on them, and they went out and God used them too. Stephen and Philip are examples in the book of Acts who, although they did have hands laid on them to be deacons or to be table servants and distributors of food, no one ordained them to preach. And, you know, Stephen just got into discussions with the people at the synagogue and started arguing with them and ended up preaching the gospel to the Sanhedrin, got himself stoned to death. Philip, he just fled from Jerusalem when the persecution started and ended up first in Samaria. And he planted a church there and was ministering and evangelizing. And he evangelized and baptized the Ethiopian eunuch, too. So now Stephen and Philip are examples of people in the book of Acts who had significant ministries that God just raised them up in, almost accidentally on their part, and they had not been commissioned by the church to do those things. These two men happened to be commissioned by the church to do other things, like, you know, practical helping of the poor in the church, distributing the food, but going out and preaching and things like that. They hadn't been ordained to that, and yet God did use them. So I'm going to have to say, I think it's good and ideal to have the laying on of hands. It's sort of like when one's being baptized in the Spirit. God can baptize someone in the Spirit without the laying on of hands. We see it in the book of Acts, in chapter 10, the house of Cornelius. They were baptized in the Spirit without anyone laying hands on them. But normally in the book of Acts, people had hands laid on them to be baptized in the Spirit. As we see, the Holy Spirit has some liberty to act outside the, you know, ordination of the elders in raising ministers up and such. Agabus was a prophet. We don't know if anyone laid hands on him or not. We don't read it where he came from. But also Apollos, I don't know that anyone laid hands on him. They might have. We just don't know. But he was just traveling around preaching the gospel too. So it seems to me that it's always a good thing if the church can authorize or approve officially someone who goes out from them, especially as missionaries and stuff like that. It's good for the missionary himself to be able to point to the fact that that happened when people question him. You know, why should we listen to you? I mean, maybe you're some kind of heretic. And you say, well, these people laid hands on me and sent me out. So, I mean, they trust me. They recognize what God's doing in my life. And so that's kind of an endorsement from people who already had some credibility. And that's always good. To do that. It's sort of like, when Christians write books, like I do, sometimes the first pages are endorsements from other Christians who are known and respected, just because, you know, it's not that you need them, but people who might wonder about your credibility perhaps will decide that you probably are credible if these people are saying so. And so that's what the laying on of hands, I think, does. I don't think a person who's running for his life, you know, from persecution, and just wherever he ends up, he starts a church and ministers there. I don't think he's doing something wrong. But it's always good to feel that you're connected to the body of Christ in a larger sense, and that you're just not some kind of a lone ranger. Though back in the 70s, you know, the shepherding movement said God doesn't have any lone rangers. Well, he does. He's got lone rangers. He's got a lot of them. All the prophets in the Old Testament were lone rangers, and Philip was kind of a lone ranger and stuff, but I think God can do what he wants. If you feel like you're really called, or someone you know is really called to do something, it'd be good to have the church lay hands on him and authorize him. If he's asked them to and they won't, then I'd want to know, what is it they're seeing that he's not seeing? Maybe they know something about him. Maybe they say, well, we'd like someone to be doing that, but I don't think you're the guy to do it right now. You know, because sometimes people are zealous to go out and evangelize or something like that, and they're really ill-prepared, and their elders could see that. And, you know, they say, well, hang on, we're not quite ready to give our endorsement. Because Paul said to Timothy, don't lay hands suddenly on anyone. Because he says, and don't be partaker of other men's sins. Sometimes when you when elders approve of someone too hastily, and that person's really not ready, they go out and they blow it. I've seen lots of street preachers who I'm pretty sure no one authorized them, and they're preaching the gospel in really offensive ways and things like that sometimes. I think, well, you know, maybe they'd be better off growing up a little bit before they go and, you know, just exude their zeal. And then, of course, there's people who send themselves out, and then they're not really strong Christians. They fall into sin and bring reproach. That's what Paul was suggesting when he says, don't lay hands suddenly on anyone, nor become a partaker of other men's sins. The idea is that if you're authorizing him and he goes out and does bad things, he's doing that with your authorization. You're a partaker of his sins, too. You're somewhat guilty.
1: Yeah.
0: So if I felt I was called to ministry and I was sent to go do something, I would definitely ask the elders of my church to lay hands on me. And that has happened to me in the past when I was younger. But, you know, if they don't, it might be because they're just not into doing that, in which case I think if you just go out and do what God tells you to do, it's fine. But if I felt I was called to ministry and the elder said, we don't quite see you as ready for this yet, you know, I might want to say, well, what is it they see about me that I don't see? Maybe I better learn. Maybe I'll figure it out before I go out and do, you know, cause trouble somehow.
1: Yeah, I see. It would probably warrant some self-reflection at that point.
0: Right.
1: Well, that's brought some stuff for me to think about as I'm struggling witnessing this. So I appreciate that, Steve. Thank you very much.
0: Okay, Brent. God bless you, man.
1: You too, brother. Thank you.
0: Thanks for calling. Okay, let's see here. Pretty close to our break. I better not take another call. It would be too frustrating. We won't have time. We've got callers waiting, and we have one line open. We have another half hour coming up in just a moment. So if you want to take that one line that's open, you can call 844-484-5737. Once again, that's 844-484-5737. The Narrow Path has an app, which you really should get if you're a regular listener to the show. It's easier. It's right on your phone, you know. And you might not always be at your desk, or you could listen on your computer, but that's all on the phone or your iPad or whatever you got. Our app, however, is not found where most apps are. 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

0: 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My name is Steve Gregg, and we're live for another half hour taking your calls. Now, our lines are full, so I won't give out the phone number right now. If we have lines opening up and time for it, we'll give out the phone number before the show's over. This is our second half hour, and the lines are still full from the first half hour, pretty much. So we're just going to go to the phone lines and talk to some of these folks. One of them is Mike from Elyria, Ohio. I'm not sure I pronounced it right. Hi, Mike.
1: Hi, Steve. Thank you. In Job 38, God asked Job, "Where were you when I laid the foundations of the earth?" And in Matthew 7, Jesus tells false Christians, "Depart from me. I never knew you." Now, in John 1:13, talks about the born-again Christian that has the right to become sons of God. Now, it seems to me, with those three examples, it seems foolish to think that humans are born in the image of God.
0: Why is that? I mean, how do those examples make that point?
1: Well, Job, God talks to Job. He tells him, "Where were you? Where were you when I laid the foundations?"
0: Right. So, there are no humans yet. There are no humans. So Job wasn't there. So I'm not sure how that tells us whether humans are made in the image of God or not.
1: So Job wasn't a human being?
0: What's that?
1: I don't understand. Job?
0: When God laid the
1: foundation. Talking to Job?
0: Yes, he was. But when God laid the foundation of the earth, Job wasn't there. That's what God's saying.
1: Right.
0: God's saying, okay, no one was there. Right.
1: So my point is, Job wasn't there. And Jesus tells his unbelievers or false believers that depart from me, I never knew you.
0: Yeah.
1: And in John 1:13 gives the description of how you become children of God.
0: Right.
1: Go ahead.
0: Okay, you're seeing something in those verses that make it sound like God did not make man in his image?
1: Yes, Adam. And then Eve came from Adam, but Adam being created in the image of God, and Jesus being the second man, the final Adam, the Son of Man, yes, he created Adam, but we are not created. We are born of the flesh by the will of the flesh and the desires of the flesh. That's what 1 John 1:13 says. Does that make sense?
0: But we still bear the image of God. I mean, we bear the image of our ancestors, and they were made in the image of God, so we have the image of God too. I mean, that's actually what James says in James chapter 3. He's rebuking Christians for cursing other people. And he says in verse 9, with our tongue we bless our God and Father, and with it we curse men who have been made in the similitude of God. Out of the same mouth proceed blessing and cursing. My brethren, these things ought not so to be. So he says we shouldn't be cursing men who are made in the similitude or the likeness of God. And the people around us weren't around when Adam was made, but they are around us, and they are made in the similitude of God, the Bible says.
2: Okay.
0: Because human nature was made in the image of God, and we inherited human nature from Adam, and that's just what the Bible teaches.
1: That is a slap in the face to the Messiah, and
0: why?
1: It also ignores the fact that you need to be born again of the Spirit from above.
0: No, it doesn't.
1: And if any flesh that refuses that.
0: Wait, it doesn't slap Jesus in the face, and it doesn't contradict anything. We were made in the image of God, but we are fallen. We are sinners and condemned by our sin, so we need to be born again. We need Jesus to redeem us. He came down to be one of us. He came, the Bible says, that he came in Galatians says he came in the likeness of sinful flesh. Okay, he wasn't sinful, but he came in our likeness. We're sinful. He's not. So the likeness doesn't have anything to do with sinfulness or righteousness. It has to do with the nature. The human nature is made in the image of God. And, you know, a human being can be righteous, especially if they're born again and they're a Christian, or they can be unrighteous, but they still are the same species, in a sense. They still have the image of God that's from birth. Anyway, you know, apparently you don't agree with that, and that's certainly your prerogative. I don't think the verses you're using actually make the point you're trying to make, but thank you for calling. We're going to talk next to Vincent from St. Paul, Minnesota. Vincent, welcome.
2: Well, thank you, Steve, for taking my call. Just to chime in on the, I believe it may have been your first caller, about about Catholicism and Mary.
0: Yes.
2: I think how I take that is the Catholic Church, when they first got started, basically what they did is they stripped the Holy Spirit from its glory and gave it to Mary, our earthly mother. And I take that because it seems like in New Testament believers, we're gentle, unlike Old Testament prophets.
0: Hmm. Yeah, okay.
2: And,
0: so what's your question?
2: Is more masculine. Well, I was just chiming in on how Catholicism got to be how they give so much glorification to Mary, and they and I'm just saying that.
0: Okay.
2: The glory
0: well, thank
2: has been given to go. All right. I'm sorry about that.
0: Of course. Of course, it should. Yes. Okay, well, thank you for your thoughts. Let's talk to who's been there long. Jared from Leavenworth, Washington. I've been there. That's kind of that little Bavarian town or something, isn't it? Hi, Jared.
3: Yeah, that is true. Guilty is charged. Well,
0: I've been there once, my wife and I.
3: Yeah, it's kind of a nice area.
0: Yeah.
3: My question was... Well, I've had sin in my life, as we all have. And, well, when Lot's wife looked back at Sodom and Gomorrah, I'm just trying to figure out why she turned to a pillar of salt.
0: Well, actually, she, of course, disobeyed God. God told them not to turn back, not to look back. I think the command not to look back, although we can spiritualize it and say, well, she was longing for her old life. And when Jesus said, remember Lot's wife, you know, he meant that we shouldn't be like that, longing for our old life, looking back. But I'm not sure it means that. The point is that what I believe was that this whole area was going to explode. You know, fire and brimstone from heaven was like a bomb blast. And in the region, of course, that's where the Dead Sea is. In fact, the probable location of Sodom and Gomorrah is actually covered by the Dead Sea now, because the Dead Sea is expanding. It keeps getting more water from the Jordan River, but it doesn't have any outlets, so it gets bigger and bigger. And the bottom, the southern half of the Dead Sea is really quite shallow, because it's extended that way. And it's, most, I think, scholars used to, maybe still do, think Sodom was under that shallow area. Maybe it's been covered now by the water of the Dead Sea, but that whole sea is so full of salt. It's like the Salt Sea in Utah. You know, you can't sink in it. It's too dense with salt. And so there's a lot of salt in that area. And, you know, if a bomb blasts there, there'd be all kinds of molten salt flying around. And so you've got to get away from there if that's going to happen. And the angel said, just go. Don't even stop to look back. Just go. And apparently Lot and his daughters obeyed, but Lot's wife didn't. And she looked back. But I think we have to assume she looked back where she was too close to be out of the blast zone. And so I think she got encased with salt. To say she became a pillar of salt, when I was a kid, I thought that meant that somehow all the atoms of her body or molecules of her body turned into salt molecules so that, you know, she stopped being a human person, but was all now like a statue carved out of a salt block. But I think now she became a pillar of salt, I think, because in my opinion, she was encased with salt. And looking back was what prevented her from putting enough distance there. She no doubt wanted to watch. She had some daughters still in the town that wouldn't leave. And so she probably was looking back on them with, you know, horror, and wanting to see how things fared, but she had been told by God not to do that. And so she didn't distance herself enough, in my opinion. It could be otherwise than that, but I I've come to believe that that's what happened. So that would answer your question, I think. Thank you for your call. Let's see here. We've got Anthony next from Sacramento, California. Hi, Anthony. Welcome.
4: Hi, how are you?
0: Good.
4: Good, good. Hey, I've got a question. It's just, you know, these thoughts that go through my mind sometimes. And so I've asked, you know, multiple people, and nobody really has an answer. I heard you listening to your show, and I, man, this guy's going to have the answer.
0: All right, go for it.
4: Anyway. So my question is, if the Jewish people, now I'm not talking, you know, Christian Jews, but Jews, they don't recognize Jesus as the Messiah.
0: Right.
4: And so he wasn't, so for them, Jesus didn't die for their sins, right? We know that he died for our sins.
0: He died for everyone's sins. Yeah, he died for the sins of the whole world.
4: Well, yeah, no, but I'm saying, but them not recognizing him as the Messiah.
0: They don't believe
4: that he died.
0: Right. They don't believe in Jesus. So, yeah.
4: Right. So my question is, so, in the Old Testament, there was animal sacrifices. That's how they atoned for their sin. Why aren't they practicing that today?
0: Well, they can't. There's no temple. The temple was destroyed, and the Jews were dispersed throughout all the world for, you know, 1900 years. And then in the middle of the 20th century, some of them came back, and they reestablished a nation there, and they recovered Jerusalem even more recently than that. But the spot where the temple was, at least for a long time, it was believed that that's where the Muslims have since built a mosque. And so they can't build the temple there. Now, there's a difference of opinion. Some people think the temple site was actually not where the mosque is and that they can build the temple. But doing so at this point would be a very politically charged thing to do, because Jerusalem is considered to be the most holy city also to the Muslims as it is to the Jews. So, you know, if the Jews built their temple there, that would, you know, that'd be basically claiming Jerusalem, you know, from the Muslims and as the holy site. It's just, it'd be politically controversial. I don't, you know, some people think it would start, you know, a war and things like that, but of course they've had war for years, so I don't know how that would change anything. The point is, though, that the government of Israel is not interested in building a temple. The government of Israel is not religious. Israel is not a religious country. It's a secular country. And so, I mean, there are religious Jews who live in Israel, and there are Christian Jews who live in Israel, but they make a very tiny, tiny minority. The government itself is not committed to the Jewish religion. And so they got no motivation to try to rebuild a temple like Solomon. That was a hugely expensive project, you know, had tons of gold and tons of silver and things like that building it. It's just like, yeah, the government of Israel is just not interested in laying out that money. There are people who want to see that done. It's a very small number of those in Israel. They're called the Temple Institute. There's, you know, a very tiny number of Jews actually are interested in building temple, but the government's not into it, and the number who want it don't have the money, and they probably won't. But they may. I don't know if they will or not. The Bible doesn't predict it. A lot of people say that the Bible predicts they'll make a third temple. I don't think that's in the Bible anywhere. So, you know, I don't know that it'll happen. It might not, but the Bible didn't predict it. And if they did build it, they couldn't just go back to offering animal sacrifices and have that be okay with God. You know, God's not interested in animal sacrifices anymore. So, you know, they'd just be going, it'd be trying to do an end run around Jesus. You know, God replaced the temple and its sacrifices with Jesus. And that's the reason that, you know, devout Jews who are not Christians, you know, have longed to build their temple again. But if they do, then that's thumbing their nose at Jesus. They're just trying to say, okay, we don't need Jesus. We're going to have our animal sacrifices again. God would never approve of it. Just like, you know, it'd be like building a Hindu temple or something. You know, it's not something God would be into, though people do that kind of thing. And the Jews might someday do that.
4: So they just don't have any way to atone for their sins then?
0: Same as the rest of us. Yeah, I mean, we all have a way to atone for our sins, and that's coming to Christ. And Jews aren't any different than Gentiles in that. You know, I mean, Jesus came for the Jews and the Gentiles. He died for the Jews and the Gentiles. And both Jews and Gentiles have come to Christ in large numbers. But the majority of Jews of Gentiles don't come to Jesus.
4: If they don't believe in Jesus, then, you know what I mean? That's where my question is. Okay, then how are you atoning for your...
0: They're not. Like, they're not.
4: They're not.
0: Some Jews will say, well, we fast on the Day of Atonement. You know, they still observe Yom Kippur, the Day of Atonement. And one thing they were commanded to do in Scripture was to fast on that day. So some devout Jews do that. They fast on Yom Kippur. But the Bible doesn't say that would cover their sins. In the Bible, in Yom Kippur, they did fast, but they also offered a whole bunch of animals in the temple. So, I mean, fasting alone isn't going to do it for them. But they have nothing else. If they want to come to Jesus, they've got all they need, just like you and me.
4: Right.
0: But if they don't want Jesus and they're, you know, hostile toward Jesus, which many of them are, well, then they got nothing. It's just like a Muslim or a Hindu or a Buddhist. If they don't come to Jesus, they're going to have to just have an inadequate religious, a system that doesn't atone for sins.
4: Right. Okay. Well, I appreciate your time.
0: All right. Good talking to you, Anthony. Thanks for calling. Okay. We're going to talk next to Linda in Grass Valley, California. Hi, Linda. Welcome.
5: Hi. I was reading a scripture in Revelation chapter 9, and it refers to... can I just read that one scripture? It's pretty short.
0: Okay. Okay.
5: They were told not to hurt the grass. He's talking to the locusts.
0: That's
5: not
0: the locust,
5: to hurt the grass of the earth. Yeah, nor any green thing, nor any tree, but only the people who do not have the mark of ownership or the seal of God on their foreheads. And then it directed me to Ezekiel 9:4.
0: Yep.
5: And I've never heard of a mark on your forehead from God before.
0: Well, it's symbolic. It's symbolic. In Ezekiel chapter 4, chapter 9, Babylon was threatening to destroy Jerusalem, and God said that this is his judgment on Jerusalem. And Ezekiel had a bunch of symbolic visions warning the people about it. One of his symbolic visions, he saw six men with a slaughter weapons in their hands, the King James's. Deadly weapons, and a man who had an inkhorn, and God told the man with the inkhorn, go through Jerusalem and place a mark on the forehead of all those who sigh and cry over the abominations done in Jerusalem. And he did that. And then it says, he said to the swordsman, go and slaughter everyone, starting at the house of God and throughout Jerusalem, but don't slaughter those who have the mark on their head. So God was saying, now, see, by the way, Jerusalem was not going to literally be wiped out by these six men with swords. They were wiped out by Babylonian armies. But in the symbolism of the vision was idolatry. But he's first identifying, for his own benefit, those that are on his side, and he's not going to slaughter them. Now, that's what Revelation's doing, too. In my opinion, Revelation is mostly about the destruction of Jerusalem a second time in AD 70. And so it borrows a lot of the images from the destruction of Jerusalem the first time in the Old Testament, like Ezekiel and Zechariah, I mean, some of these passages. So in Revelation, I believe the same symbolism is there. It's not literal. No one's going to have a literal mark on their head.
5: That's what I was wondering, I was wondering how that compares to the mark of the beast, if you have marks on your forehead.
0: Well, right. I mean, that's the thing. The mark of the beast is mentioned in Revelation 13:18. At the end of Revelation 13, the next verse, which is Revelation 14:1, it says that he saw the 144,000, they had their father's name on their foreheads. So what Revelation is saying symbolically, these people don't really have anything tattooed on their foreheads. He's saying, just like slaves in those days often had their master's brand on their forehead or their hand, so that they'd be easily identified as slaves of their master. So Satan has his slaves, and God has his slaves. but and it's symbolically as if they had, you know, their master's name tattooed or branded on them. But it's not literal. So, I mean, God's
5: just
0: real
5: like
0: servants. Yeah, I mean, we are God's servants. We don't have His name literally branded on our foreheads, but we're His servants, and that's what's being referred to by that imagery. The Book of Revelation, like Ezekiel, is highly symbolic, and so we, you know, when people are looking for
5: the hard way.
0: Yeah, amen. Thanks for your call. I mean, going to talk to Chet from Lake Mary, Florida. Hi, Chet. Welcome to the Narrow Path. Thanks for calling.
6: Hey, great. Thanks for taking my call. The Bible says that Jesus is the only way. He's the way, the truth, and the life.
0: Uh-huh.
6: And no one comes to the Father except through Him. So what about other religions prior to Christ's sacrifice on the cross? So Hindus, for example, Hinduism existed long before Christianity. How would they be judged, and other religions or people who believe in other religions prior to Christ?
0: Yeah. Well, I have some thoughts about that, and different Christians have other thoughts about it. The Bible doesn't really say what happens to the Hindus or Buddhists who lived and died before Christ. We do know that the Jews who lived and died before Christ, some of them were saved and some were not. Many of the Jews were apostate worshippers of Baal and Moloch. Sometimes God had the ground open up and swallow them up. Even though they were called to be God's people, if they were disobedient and rebellious, they were lost. But there were Jews in the Old Testament like Abraham, Isaac, and Jacob, and David, and Moses, and those people who were faithful to God. And there's every reason to believe that they were saved through Christ, too. Now, Christ hadn't come yet, but Christ was planned to come. God predicted the coming of Christ when Adam and Eve were still in the Garden of Eden. And in the Book of Revelation, it says that Christ is the Lamb that was slain from the foundation of the world. So Jesus coming when he did in history wasn't some kind of a surprise. He was predicted from the earliest times, and God knew Jesus was going to come and die for the sins of the world. So if somebody was loyal to him, he could apply, you know, the credit of Christ to them. And it says that in Romans chapter 3, that by sending Christ when he did, he justified God in having previously forgiven sins that had been done in the past before Christ came. Now, what about Hindus and Buddhists and those kind of people? Well, the Bible doesn't mention them. But, you know, if we think that when it says no one comes to the Father but through Christ, there's a couple things to say about that. One is Jesus doesn't specifically mention going to heaven. He's talking about coming to the Father. The whole purpose of the Christian life is to be reunited with the Father, like the prodigal son, and to come to him. We come to, Jesus said, you can pray to the Father now. You don't even have to have me go for you. He says he loves you because you believe in me. So, I mean, approaching the Father is our privilege in this life. Of course, we also will go to heaven when we die. But when Jesus said, no one comes to the Father but by me, he didn't say no one goes to heaven but by me. So, I mean, he might be not even talking about that. He's talking about access to God right now. On the other hand, there's another thought. And that is, and C.S. Lewis mentioned this, but so do some others, that no one can go to heaven or be saved apart from Christ. But he doesn't say that they can't go to heaven if they didn't know that Christ saved them. Christ saved Old Testament saints who were loyal to God, even though they didn't know the name of Jesus. They didn't know about the crucifixion, the resurrection. They didn't know the gospel. And yet, because they were faithful to God, like Abraham believed God, it was counted to him for righteousness. So in other words, a person didn't have to know the gospel or Jesus in the Old Testament times. He hadn't come yet. He hadn't preached to them yet. But they believed God, and apparently the salvation that Christ later purchased was applied to them because of their faith. And if that's true of people in Israel who didn't know the name of Jesus, we don't know for sure that God didn't know some people in other countries who didn't know Jesus either, but were seeking God, just like Jews were who didn't know Jesus. And who knows? Maybe he applied the blood of Jesus to them too. Now, some might say, "Well, that's heretical. You're saying other religions will save." No, I didn't say any. No religion saves anyone. No one's going to be saved through Hinduism or Buddhism or Islam or even through the Christian religion. There's no religion that saves anyone. It's Jesus that saves. The question is whether Jesus, having died for the sins of the whole world, has the possibility of recognizing people in the world who've never heard of him, some of whom who are actually seekers. Some of them would have believed and would be glad to believe when they finally know he existed. And so, you know, we don't know. Jesus might save them. The Bible doesn't say he will. I'm not affirming that that's true. I'm saying that's one possibility. There's other things people have thought differently. But I don't see anything in the Bible that would make that an impossible suggestion. Jesus, if he wants all men to be saved, doesn't want anyone to perish, but whatever. And there's people in lands where the gospel's never been preached. And among those people are a bunch of sinners who would reject Jesus, even if they heard him, which is missionaries often find out to be true. But a lot of those people in those foreign lands would accept Jesus if they heard of him. But they haven't heard. And it's like the saints in the Old Testament. They hadn't heard of Jesus, but they would have accepted him because they were faithful to God. They're seeking God. So God alone knows how to apply the salvation that Jesus purchased for all men to individuals who he sees their hearts. He knows whether they believe in him, like Abraham did, without knowing the name of Jesus, and like David did. So God's going to have to work that out. But the Bible does not teach that people who never hear the word, the name of Jesus, are all lost, for the simple reason that all the Old Testament saints weren't lost, and they didn't hear the name of Jesus. And there's people in the world today who are just like them. Jesus has never come to them yet. His message has never come to them. So just like Old Testament people, you know, God can save them through Christ if they are faithful, if they're repentant, if they're seeking him. I don't know what he does or how he figures it, but that's up to him, and he knows what he's doing. Anyway, that's a possibility anyway. Thanks for your call. I'm out of time. 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
35: I read the book of Acts frequently, and I do my best to climb right into the middle of those stories because I'm fascinated by those people that were recruited by Jesus and got to know him. And then when he left, they're so, so different. But something happens in them. And then they stand before like the Sanhedrin that were the ones that orchestrated so much of Jesus' suffering. And the Sanhedrin says, "Don't you ever mention his name again or we'll kill you." But now when you get to the book of Acts, they'll stand in front of the Sanhedrin and said, "You do what you need to do. We will never stop."
34: 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That's 855-577-2255. We're so glad you're here to listen. Today's message from Pastor Alan is called Identity and Belonging.
35: You know, whether it's business or athletics or the kitchen or relationship, the ability to sustain excellence is fully dependent upon how well the attention we give to the fundamentals. And that's true in our spiritual lives as well. And we typically want to learn new and something we've never known before. And what was Isaiah's middle name and how did they spell it in Aramaic? And I'm okay with that. I like to learn as well. But I want to be certain that we are not just have been introduced to the fundamentals, but that we are practicing them. That we are practicing them. So I want to start that. This session I've entitled Identity and Belonging. Identity seems to have become a cultural obsession to the point of absurdity. I mean, it's been pushed to places that are just nuts, and I don't want to spend a lot of time with that, but it is certainly a point of tremendous confusion. I looked up the definition just in case you haven't checked lately. Identity is defined by Webster as the distinguishing character or personality of an individual. Now, we've embraced the absurd notion that you can identify as anything you want to. And you can, but it doesn't make it your reality. You know, we have separated objective truth and wanted to say that everything is subjective. And that simply, that's not a position that as Christ followers we can hold. If Jesus is Lord of your life, it means he is the authority. And you and I don't define what moral, sexually moral and sexually immoral. That's not our definition. That comes to us from our Lord and King. And you can say, well, I don't choose that definition, but it won't change the position of the King. And there's tremendous confusion on this amongst the people of God. And some of it's just because we've been lazy. There's a myriad of reasons. But understanding who we are in Christ and why will help you overcome much of the nonsense that's in the world. You know, I can identify as an eagle, but it doesn't mean I can fly. It just means I'm greatly confused. And I have compassion on people who are confused, but I don't want to institutionalize that or normalize that, and I certainly don't want to coach our children to be confused. So in the midst of this growing season, we're going to talk a bit about our identity and belonging, who we are in Christ, what that means and why, and we're going to practice a little bit. And the reason I put this at the beginning of this study for us, when I engage with people in my own life or when I'm helping other people, when there's a spiritual challenge, it may be healing that you need, or there may be an addictive problem that needs to be broken, or maybe some sort of demonic torment or a curse that's some generational curse that's come to visit. Any of those things that you would be more readily recognized, maybe an overwhelming sense of rejection. I mean, it's a myriad of things. But real freedom comes most frequently when people understand who they are in Christ. Because with spiritual breakthroughs, there's usually two components to that. There's the understanding that it's possible, and sometimes, you know, that deliverance is given to you as an expression of the grace of God. But to live in that freedom and maintain that freedom requires us to grow up in the understanding of who we are in Christ. Amen. And so what I want to do is walk through these with you, not just as points of facts and observation. I'm going to ask you to engage with me, because I'm pretty certain that there are those amongst us that either ourselves are asking God for new places of freedom, or there are people that we care about. And these are wonderful conversations to have at your kitchen table with your weekly gatherings, whether you do it with family or friends as expressions of hospitality. Don't just get together and ask when the rain's going to stop. Bring your faith into those conversations. Help one another, encourage one another, challenge one another. So we'll start in Romans chapter 1 and verse 6. This really is a matter of belonging. And the first chapter of Romans, I think the most remarkable treatise on the Christian faith that's ever been written. The Apostle Paul wrote, "You also are among those who are called to belong to Jesus Christ." We'll expand on this a bit as we walk through these sessions together, but the Bible says that we're not our own, that we were bought with a price, that we belong to Jesus, that we've been sold under his authority, that we're slaves to him. That changes everything about these cultural discussions we have. You know, it's my body, my choice. No. My body's a temple of the Holy Spirit.

name. We belong to Jesus the Messiah. And because of that, we will crucify our sinful nature with its passions and desires. You and I, as Christ followers, born again, water baptized, spirit filled, Bible reading, church attending, hand raising, chorus singing Christians, still have a battle with an ungodly nature within us. If you're not aware of your battle, you're aware of the battle of the people you live with. 1 Corinthians 6, verse 19, do you not know? Now, when you read that rhetorical question, what do you know for certain? That the author assumes that the people to whom he's writing have forgotten. Do you not know that your body is a temple of the Holy Spirit who is in you, whom you have received from God? You are not your own. You were bought at a price. Therefore, honor God with your body. Now, I find that amongst churched folks of every stripe and denomination and generation, we got quite a bit of clarity on what's appropriate or inappropriate in a church setting, in a church building. I mean, you could, you know, because sometimes we cross those boundaries and we have an ice rink. Well, you're not sure you can have an ice rink at church. Must be in the Apocrypha somewhere, no ice rinks. Wednesday night, the junior high students had an icy truck on campus. We weren't sure that was godly. Can you have blue beverages at church? We got a pretty clear idea about what we think is appropriate, but the reality is the Bible says that we are the temple of the living God, not the building. That the church is far more vital when we leave campus. When we gather here, it's for encouragement and strengthening and ministry. It's a recuperative time. It's a time of refreshing and renewal. But we leave this campus to go be the church, to be the church. And we belong to Jesus. It's not my calendar and my time and my talent and what I want to do. And I have yielded those things. I've offered myself, the Bible says, as a living sacrifice. It's a completely different imagination. It's not like I'm trying to get my God business checked, so I get the boxes checked, so I know I'm going to heaven, and now I can get on with living. Every aspect of our lives are surrendered to the Lord. I belong to Jesus and his kingdom. The things that are in bold in your outlines, we're going to say together. So let's start with that one. Can we just say it out loud together? I belong to Jesus and to his kingdom. How do you know? Did you get a laminated card in the mail? You know, if you live in Tennessee now, you're supposed to have like an upgraded ID. Or we're not sure you're real. You were hiding amongst us. I don't have one yet, so I'm hiding amongst you. But how do you know you belong to Jesus? It's not a trick question. Well, Pastor, you're not supposed to ask that until the end of the service. We know when that question comes. It's when every head is bowed and every eye is closed and somebody's quietly playing Just As I Am, then you can ask that question. And we'll all look around the room and see if there's anybody we don't recognize, and we'll begin to pray for them. Well, the Bible says that we believe in our heart and confess with our mouth that Jesus is Lord, and we'll be saved. I have been in seminary settings, graduate level places, celebrated academic institutions, and if you said saved, somebody would mockingly said saved from what? Folks, the reason our churches are in trouble is for decades we've been training pagans to lead the churches. They're well educated and they know some biblical languages, but they stand outside the scripture and pass judgment on the scripture. They haven't submitted themselves to the authority of Scripture so that it can bring judgment to our lives. We've got to become more astute consumers. The confusion around this transformation that we invite you to belong to Jesus is not new. I would submit in the 21st century, it's probably just as probable that people think it's in terms of rules. You attend a church, you do this, and you don't do that. And that's how you're qualified. But participation in the kingdom of God is about a relationship with the person. His name is Jesus of Nazareth. Amen. And there's layers to that. So to belong to Jesus, you acknowledge him as the Messiah. You recognize him as King, and you submit to him as Lord. And while that may be initiated with a singular decision and a declaration, to live that out,
is the journey of our life under the sun.

0: We'll be right back. But first, a word from Pastor Allen about his new book.
1: Folks, understanding who you are in Christ, the price that was paid to give you status in the kingdom of God, it will write a future for you that is not dependent upon your family of origin, your life circumstance, the expressions of evil that you've had to overcome. In Christ Jesus, we are triumphant both in time and for all eternity. We put this little booklet together. It'll help you. Make this a part of this season in your life and in your home and with your friends. It's a game changer.
0: 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Now, let's get back to Pastor Allen with his message called Identity and Belonging.
1: We tend to describe our spiritual journey in terms of the congregation where we worship or the denomination with which we belong, or the theological points that are part of our kind of pet part of Scripture. And it's not wicked or evil, but it's not the most helpful. I mean, it may give you some points in identifying one another, but so we're going to walk through these and we're going to tag them really quickly because I'm as interested in the declaration as I am the details behind it. I'll start with Jesus said two things about us. Jesus said these things about you and me. He said that we are the salt of the earth and the light of the world. It's in Matthew chapter 5. It's a part of the Sermon on the Mount, verses 13 and 14. They're very straightforward sentences. Now, there's some further explanation around it. He said the salt, if it loses its saltiness, it's no good except to be thrown out. And I would remind you that salt that remains in a shaker, you don't know if it's salty or not. Salt only can only be effective when it's distributed. That's why the church away from here is far more valuable than the church when we gather here. Now, it's important to gather, but we gather here to be effective when we leave. Salt is a preservative. Salt withstands corruption. That's why I say to you frequently, we can't hide from our culture. I have no interest in being political, but I have a tremendous interest in impacting the culture in which God has placed us with the values of the Word of God and the Lordship of Jesus. That's the assignment of the church. And salt adds flavor. It's the people of God and the earth that bring the attention of God. Many of you are familiar with the person of the Holy Spirit. You know him. You interact with him. You welcome him into your life. If you want to attract the attention of the Holy Spirit, I will tell you how to do it. Begin to purposefully honor Jesus. You start to honor Jesus. You start to give thanks to him. Acknowledge what he's done for you. Talk about it. Use his name. If you will honor Jesus, the Holy Spirit will occupy the space where you are. I tell you that because if you're frightened or intimidated or threatened, or you have a challenge, a health challenge, or a family challenge, or a life challenge, and you need to know that the Spirit of God is with you, start to make a list of the names you know for Jesus and begin to thank him. Lord Jesus, I thank you that you are the King of kings and the Lord of lords, the lily of the valley, the bright and morning star. Amen. I mean, I'll think of every title. I'll get the book of Psalms out and I'll start to read. I want to give honor to the Lord because when you do that, the Spirit of God will come. Amen. You are the salt of the earth and the light of the world. Imagine a world with no salt, nothing restraining evil, and no light. It's not a world I want to be in. So if you work in a dark place, or you live in a dark neighborhood, or your family feels dark, or whatever, we're the light. Stop complaining and take the basket off the light. The darker the place you are, the smaller the light makes a greater impact. Have you ever heard of Hezekiah's tunnel in Jerusalem? The enemy was coming, and the water source for Jerusalem was outside the city walls, and they wanted to bring it inside the walls so they could protect it. So they dug a tunnel. They still don't know how they did it because it's not a straight tunnel. There's some water tunnels that you'll walk through that are just straight lines. You understand why they dug it. That's not Hezekiah's tunnel. It's serpentine. It means it's all wiggly. Looks like Mississippi. And it's different heights. And it's different width. Someplace, if you walk through it, I have to turn my shoulders sideways in order to squeeze through. And I bend over, and it's like, and it's completely pitch black. And it's still, there's still a spring that comes through there. It's a pulsating spring, which means you may start out and it's below your knee, and in a minute it's up above your knee. And it's pitch black, and I'm turned sideways, and I'm bent over. We were walking through that one day, and Philip said to me, "What if something grabs your ankle?" I said, "There'll be a new tunnel." But, you know, they've turned it now. It's a tourist place. So lots and lots of people go through there, and they sell these tiny little keychain lights. In the daylight, you can't even tell there's a light, but you get in Hezekiah's tunnel, and it's like a search beam. Because a point of light in that pitch darkness is amazing comfort. You were the light of the world. So I don't feel very bright. It's not you, it's Christ in us, remember? We belong to Him. We belong to Him. And He brings light into our lives. He brings it to us first. So let's make that declaration together, all right? I'm the salt of the earth and the light of the world. Okay, we're learning. Let's do it again. We can do that better. Use your outdoor voice. It's okay. I'm the salt of the earth and the light of the world. Pretty good. Look at John 1:12. Jesus again, to all who received him, to those who believed in his name, he gave the right to become children of God. Galatians 3:26, you're all sons of God through faith in World Outreach Church and a collection of sermon outlines. Oh, you're all sons of God through faith in Christ Jesus. Romans 8, because those who are led by the Spirit of God are sons of God. You didn't receive a spirit that makes you a slave again to fear, but you received the spirit of sonship. And by him, we cry, Father. We are children of Almighty God. I'm a child of God. God is my spiritual father. I have an earthly father. We share genetic material. But I'm a child of the creator of heaven and earth. Amen. I belong to the family of God. And oh, by the way, so do you. That is so different than joining a church. Don't you want to join my church? It's such a wonderful thing. We go every week and there's sermons. And they collect money. And they ask for volunteers. And there's people, and you have to park a long way away. Don't you want to come go to church with me? Well, on the other hand, the group of people have helped me understand I can become a part of the family of God. And I gain an inheritance with that and a new future with that. It's changed how I understand my life and my person and my world. Most of us come from families that are pretty torqued. And the opportunity to belong to the family of God is the greatest invitation of our lives. And yet, if we get really honest about it, there's multiple settings where we're kind of embarrassed about that. You'll be quiet while people denigrate Christians. You'll be quiet while people elevate things that are clearly idolatrous. And we lose our courage. I want to overcome it. It's growing season. I don't want to be like that anymore. And it's been a part of it. It's a problem. When I first came back here to be a part of the church and work for the church, we were in a tent in the middle of a field. It didn't look like it does today. And the community was very different. And I'd gone to school here, and I came back, and I didn't go away to be a minister, I promise. And I came back, and people would say, "What do you do?" And I didn't want to tell them. I didn't want to tell them. I was embarrassed. Yeah. So I'd say, what do you do? I could turn a conversation that fast. I was good at it. I haven't seen you in so long. What are you doing these days? Where are you working? How about them Titans? I was trying to avoid the issue. I don't think I'm that unique. I've had to grow up into that to be proud of the fact. You want to kill a conversation in a hurry? Announce you're a pastor. Welcome to a group of strangers. Hi, I'm Pastor Alan Jackson. I've told the story before, but it's worth telling. I was playing golf. I don't play anymore, but I used to play a little bit. And we picked up a foursome. So a friend and I went, but we picked up a couple more guys and we were playing and just a normal chatter. But one of the guys, his vocabulary did not come from church. And we got to the third or fourth hole and he was on the tee box and everybody's having, you know, who are you? And I'm Alan. And what do you do? And he's putting his ball on the tee on the fourth hole. And he looked at me and said, what do you do? And he'd already given us a pretty full view of his favorite vocabulary words. And I said, I'm a pastor. He was a lot better golfer than I was, but he shanked that ball so bad into the, he didn't hit a straight drive the rest of the day. And I'm a pastor, but I'm not fully redeemed. So every time he'd be teeing his ball up, he'd say, I could pray for you if that would help, you think. And hey, we're children of God. We're not stupid. So, but maybe you begin by not going anyplace and being ashamed of Jesus. I'm a child of God. But you know, that's a normal part of growing up. There's a time in your kids' lives when they're glad to have you around, and there's times when they just soon you drop them off before school. And I think that's a normal part of our progression as Christ followers. I just want you to recognize it is a progression and not a season that you get stuck in. I read once that when you're young enough, your parents will give you advice, you won't take it, and when you're old enough to want it, they won't give it. And I think we're a bit that way with the Lord sometimes. And maybe your growing season this summer is you won't allow any part of your life to be a place where you won't acknowledge that Jesus matters to you. It'll have some implications for some places. Let's make that statement together. It's important. I'm a child of God, and God is spiritually my Father. John 15, Jesus, I've called you friends, for everything that I learned from my Father, I've made known to you. Jesus called us friends. Jesus, water walking, dead raising, King of kings and Lord of lords, name above all names, called you a friend. Wow! God, Lord, I'd rather be your friend than a friend of the world.
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8: 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I'm Aunt Nikki.
9: And I'm Uncle John, and we're here to bring you today's inspiring story.
10: Uncle John, today's story is about the life of an Irish Catholic priest, Father Edward Flanagan, who started a home for boys, which eventually became known as Boys Town, an entire village run by boys.
9: How unusual, Aunt Nikki.
10: Father Flanagan wanted to help homeless and wayward boys. He's known for saying, "There's no such thing as a bad boy."
9: Sounds like Father Flanagan believed each person is special, just like we do.
10: Mm-hmm. We love all you boys and girls so much, and we love sharing stories with you. So let's listen as Aunt Carol tells us the story called No Such Thing as a Bad Boy.
11: Edward Joseph Flanagan was born on July 13, 1886, in the town of Leabeg, Ireland. The Flanagan family was large and happy. But Eddie, like all boys, sometimes got into trouble. One day, after getting into a bit of mischief, his father gave him a stern talking to.
12: Eddie!
13: What, Papa?
12: Mr. O'Connor saw you in his orchard trying to steal apples. Come now, what do you have to say for yourself, lad?
13: I'm sorry, Papa, but I didn't steal an apple. I was caught before I could pick one.
12: Eddie.
13: I'll never do it again. I promise I won't.
12: Ah, very well. I know you're a boy of your word. Well, come on. We must herd the cows in before it gets dark.
11: Eddie followed his father to the pasture, and they began herding the cows into the barn as they did every night.
12: Move along now.
13: Why do the cows scatter everywhere?
12: Cows pay little attention when they're grazing. Get.
13: It's such trouble rounding them up.
12: Look there. The one's over by the archer.
13: I'll go get him, Papa. Get,
14: shoo!
13: Oh no, the cow's running straight for the mud hole.
14: Stop, bad cow! You wicked cow!
12: Cows didn't annoy any better, Eddie. They're not wicked. There's no such thing as a bad cow.
11: Eddie took his father's words to heart. As the years passed, he attended Summerhill College in Sligo, Ireland. His older brother, Patrick, became a priest and relocated to America, where he was assigned a parish in Nebraska. Eddie dreamed of following in his brother's footsteps and also entering the ministry. He studied diligently, and when he was 18, Eddie graduated with high honors. Happily, he returned to Leabeg, eager to hear about his sister Nellie's recent trip to the United States. Nellie's tales entertained the whole family that night during dinner.
15: New York's full of new things and interesting people. You'd like it, Eddie.
16: Maybe so, but Nellie, Ireland's also full of interesting things, like me favorite dish, potatoes.
12: Speaking of potatoes, will you pass me some more, please, Nora, my dear?
15: Here you are.
12: Thank you. I'm certain they have potatoes in New York, son.
15: Oh, indeed. Papa's right. America has everything. Oh, you should just see the stores.
17: Sounds delightful, Nellie.
15: It is, Mama. Oh, but still, the city slums are dreadful. Hungry children run loose in the streets.
16: I hate seeing miserable children. Someday, someone needs to help them.
15: What about you?
16: What?
15: I'm planning to live in Nebraska, you know, keeping house for Patrick. Eddie, you could travel with me to America. Finish your studies and maybe see what you could do to help.
16: True, Nelly, I could. Papa? Mama, what do you think?
17: We'd miss you terribly, son.
12: That we would. But America has much to offer.
18: It's settled then. Eddie's coming with me to America.
11: In August 1904, Eddie and Nellie arrived in New York. It was just as exciting and just as heartbreaking as Nellie had described. As Eddie pressed his way through the thick crowds, he spotted some scruffy boys quarreling in the streets.
14: Hey, lay off me.
19: I'm the leader. Get out of my way or I'll hit you again.
16: Look at those filthy, scraggly boys. They're shoving each other around simply to pick a leader for their game. Someday, we must help boys such as these.
11: With newfound fervor, Eddie studied at Mount St. Mary's Seminary in Maryland. And in 1906, he graduated with his bachelor's degree, the youngest in his class. To further prepare himself for priesthood, Eddie took extra classes at another seminary. Then, on the day after Christmas of 1908, Eddie caught pneumonia.
20: You're a sick young man. Pneumonia in both lungs.
16: How serious is it, doctor?
20: You have a 50-50 chance of survival. 50-50 here. To prevent years of illness, I advise you to stop studying immediately and go out west where the air's dry. It'll clear up the fluid in your lungs.
11: Following the doctor's orders, Eddie took a hiatus from his studies and journeyed to Omaha, Nebraska, to where Patrick lived. As he stepped off the train, Eddie eagerly scanned the faces of people bustling about, looking for his brother. Before too long, he saw Patrick, in his traditional black shirt and white priest's collar, making his way through the crowd.
21: Eddie, there you are.
16: Patrick! I'm sorry. It's so wonderful to see me, big brother, again.
21: And I'm glad to see you. Just listen to that cough. No matter. This dry Nebraskan air will do you good. Here, let me take these bags. I have a wagon waiting to take us to me place. Tell me all about yourself, little brother. You still want to be a priest like me?
16: I do. I feel God has a special mission for me.
21: Quite a change from the scamp who climbed our neighbor's tree back in old Ireland trying to steal an apple.
16: True. But boy, does an apple sound good about now. After that long train ride, I'm starved to pieces.
21: You won't be for long. Wanna guess what delicacy we're having for dinner?
16: Patrick, you're an Irishman through and through. Potatoes?
21: Of course!
11: Eddie enjoyed staying with his brother in Nebraska. And just as the doctor predicted, his lungs grew stronger. He resumed his studies, and at last, on July 26, 1912, Edward Joseph Flanagan was ordained and joined his brother in ministry.
16: Finally, I'm a priest.
21: Congratulations, Father Flanagan. Now we both get to button our collars in the back.
16: I can hardly wait to see what God has in store for me.
11: Eddie, now known as Father Flanagan, was assigned a parish in the District of Omaha. He put his heart and soul into sharing God's love with the believers under his care. All went well for several years, and then a devastating drought hit Nebraska. That year's entire crop of corn failed, and scores of harvesters were out of work. Jobless men gathered along the streets, willing to do almost anything just to make a few pennies. Father Flanagan's heart went out to the desperate men as he passed them on his way to the church.
22: Father!
16: What is it, me good man?
22: I need work. I have to provide for my family. Help me, won't you please?
16: I will see what I can do.
11: Father Flanagan continued walking, praying as he went. His steps slowed as he approached a vacant hotel building. It looked like it had been neglected for a long time. Its shingles had tumbled down and lay in broken shards on the ground, and its windows were covered with cobwebs. Father Flanagan peered inside.
16: This abandoned hotel is the answer. I'll find a way to rent it. My friends in town will help, I know. I'll start a free hotel for the men on the streets. Lord knows it needs to be fixed up. New windows, patch the roof, maybe replaster the walls. But it's the answer to me prayer. Thank you, God.
11: Father Flanagan hurriedly retraced his footsteps, eager to share his plan.
16: Men, listen up.
22: What is it, Father?
16: I'm starting a free hotel where you can stay. but I can only fix it up and keep it running with your help.
0: Of course we'll help, Father. Yeah.
11: That's how the Working Men's Hotel began in 1916. Father Flanagan and some of his friends contributed money toward renting the building. He found some townspeople willing to help too, and store owners who were willing to donate food. Father Flanagan requested that each man staying at the Working Men's Hotel pitch in to keep the place running. Some men had plumbing and carpentry skills and helped to renovate the building. Others served as cooks and window washers. As time went on, Father Flanagan found jobs for many of them, and they gratefully moved on, making room in the hotel for other men to take their place. Nearly 1,000 men would get a new lease on life by staying in the hotel. One night, Father Flanagan joined the men for supper.
20: Soup sure tastes good on a day like this.
1: Listen to that rain.
22: Sure is coming down. Thanks, Father Flanagan. Don't know where I'd be if I didn't have this place.
2: Amen.
16: You're all very kind. But it was God who gave me the idea to renovate this hotel. So when you say your prayers, thank Him.
20: I don't say no prayers. I did as a boy because my mom made me. But it don't really matter now, does it?
16: Of course it does. God always wishes to hear our prayers.
20: Nah, it's too late for me. I'm set in my ways. You're not going to straighten me out, Father Flanagan.
11: That night, Father Flanagan lay awake, thinking over what the man had said.
16: It's hard for a man to start good habits when he's all grown. It's much easier when men are still boys. Now I know what you want me to do, Lord. You want me to help boys.
11: The following day, Father Flanagan was walking by the courthouse when he noticed an angry crowd of townspeople gathered outside the building.
23: It's high time these boys are punished! They make the streets unsafe!
24: Lock them up, I say! Don't let them terrorize the good citizens of this town any longer!
16: Pardon me. Who's on trial?
25: Leaders of a gang of boys.
23: These troublemakers have stolen and shoplifted for weeks. They've got the run of the streets.
24: They have to be sentenced to the reformatory today.
23: And good riddance. You're a bunch of bad apples. Rotten through and through.
16: All bad, you say? But they're just boys.
25: Go see for yourself then.
26: The seven accused will now rise. It is the opinion of this court.
16: Excuse me, Your Honor.
26: Indeed. Does what you're about to say pertain to this case?
16: It does, Your Honor.
26: Take the stand, then.
27: Uncle John, what do you think Father Flanagan is going to say to the judge?
28: I don't know, Aunt Nikki, but those townspeople seem pretty upset.
27: They sure do. Perhaps they don't realize that sometimes girls and boys just need a little extra help and encouragement.
28: I think you might be right, Aunt Nikki.
27: I'm just so thankful that there are caring adults who do recognize that children sometimes need someone to believe in them and guide them.
28: Me too. 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
28: Every gift, whether large or small, helps us to bring stories of faith and courage to children and families all around the world.
27: So again, thank you so much for being part of the work. Now let's get back to the courtroom and hear what Father Flanagan tells the judge in our story called No Such Thing as a Bad Boy.
11: Father Flanagan took a deep breath. How could he convince the judge to let him help these boys? He had a lot on his plate already, with a parish to look after and the Working Men's Hotel to keep in order. Still, weren't these boys the answer to his prayer? Father Flanagan addressed the judge with confidence.
16: Don't send these boys to a reformatory. I wish them paroled into my care.
25: Order in this court!
26: Father, these orphans were to be sentenced to several years at a reformatory. How could you help them?
2: With God's help, I can help them become better citizens. Children cannot be reformed by lock and key and bars. I have seen reformatories. They only teach boys fear and hate. These seven souls may be tainted by bad training and bad example, but love will remedy this. If you only let me try. When I was a boy, me father taught me there is no such thing as a bad cow. Well, Your Honor, there is no such thing as a bad boy.
26: You're very convincing, Father. I want to give these boys another chance just as much as you do. And declare them paroled to your charge.
11: Father Flanagan and the boys left the courthouse.
13: Boy, I'm glad to clear out of there. That judge scared me.
14: Oh, Mickey, don't be a sissy.
2: Now, lads, listen. You're off to a fresh start. There'll be no more name-calling, no more running about in the streets or fistfights in the alleys. You'll attend church and school, play baseball, and grow to be good men.
13: Do you really think we can?
2: I do. Now, how would you boys like to get some food, eh? I imagine it's been a long time since your last meal.
14: Oh, yes.
13: I'm gonna like staying with you, Father.
11: Providing for the boys became Father Flanagan's focus. He found a building at the corner of 25th and Dodge Streets in Omaha, borrowed the $90 rent from a friend, and started his boys' home. Word spread about how Father Flanagan had volunteered to care for the delinquents, and soon more boys from reform schools, slums, and jails arrived at his doorstep. City officials handed over young troublemakers, and relatives who didn't want to deal with an orphan would send the boy along to Father Flanagan. He took them all in, regardless of race, creed, or color. The boys' home grew rapidly, and within a few years, they needed more space. Father Flanagan, now a United States citizen, discovered a farm for sale 10 miles west of Omaha. The businessman David Baum lent the necessary funds for the purchase, and Father Flanagan began to oversee the construction of buildings to house the boys. In 1921, the dormitories were finished, and all 150 boys moved to the farm, which became known as Boys Town. Under Father Flanagan's supervision, Boys Town flourished into its own little village with schools, dormitories, a post office, chapel, and gymnasium. The boys helped run the dairy, cannery, bakery, barbershop, laundry, and grow their own food. Like any city, it had a government with a boy elected as mayor. The unusual village caught the interest of movie makers, and in 1938, MGM Studios produced a feature film about Boys Town that was filmed on location. The fame of Boys Town boomed. One day, after school was over for the afternoon and some boys were playing baseball, Patrick stopped by the farm to visit with his brother.
3: Look at those happy boys. It's amazing what you've accomplished, Eddie.
2: Nonsense, Patrick. This is God's work.
3: But you're working hard yourself. It's a wonder you got those additions to the dormitories finished. The whole country is in an economic depression, yet you were able to gather donations for the buildings. The wonders that happen at Boys Town never cease to amaze me.
2: God's providence is amazing.
11: While the brothers were talking, a small, gangly boy approached them from the direction of the nearby highway.
13: This Boys Town?
3: It is, lad.
13: You Father Flanagan?
3: No, but I'm his brother. This is the man you're looking for.
2: That's me. Now, lad, you look tired. Here. Sit on this bench with us and tell me about yourself.
13: My name's Jimmy. Mother died when I was a baby. I slept in the barn, 'cause Pop would beat me. Then he told me to get lost.
2: Can a relative not take you in, then?
13: Don't have none, Father.
2: Oh, I'm sorry to hear that, my boy. Pete, come here a minute.
4: Yes, Father Flanagan?
2: Pete's our mayor. He's been at Boys Town for several years. Pete, this is Jimmy. Help him find a clean bed and a change of clothes, eh?
4: Well, sure, Father. Come on, Jimmy.
11: Over the years, thousands of boys like Jimmy came to Boys Town. Some traveled to the farm on their own. Others were handed over by the authorities. One chilly winter night, for example, the phone on Father Flanagan's desk rang.
2: Hello? At this hour, Sheriff? Well, how old is he? 8? How on earth did he rob a bank? Well, bring him over. I'll wait up for you.
5: Here's the kid. His name is Eddie.
2: Just like mine.
5: Yeah, well, thanks for taking this troublemaker off our hands.
2: You're welcome. Good night, Sheriff. The Sheriff's gone now, so we can have a man-to-man talk, Eddie. Welcome to Boys Town.
19: What's so great about this dump?
2: I'm thinking you'll find a lot to like here. We have football and baseball fields, a gymnasium.
19: That's kid stuff.
2: Well, you're a kid yourself.
19: No, I ain't. I'm a gangster.
2: A gangster, huh? Well, Eddie, there aren't any gangsters here in Boys Town. Just a bunch of boys who are learning to be good men. And I'm sure you're a really good boy at heart, too.
19: Aw, shut up! I'm bad, and you know it.
11: For weeks, the 8-year-old gangster continued to be stubborn and disrespectful. But Father Flanagan refused to give up on Eddie. He knew that in spite of Eddie's tough act, deep down inside his heart was a hunger for love, and Father Flanagan set out to find it. Still, after weeks at Boys Town, it seemed Eddie would never change. He used swear words to shock his teachers, and he was mean and rude to any boy who tried to be friendly to him. Had the priest at last found a truly bad boy? Father Flanagan was about to leave his office one afternoon when Eddie stormed inside.
19: Look here! I'm clearing out of this joint. Don't care what you or the sheriff says. I'm leaving.
2: How come?
19: I'm sick of your rotten town of goody-goody kids. I'm still a gangsta, and I'm the toughest kid ever born. You didn't make me change, and you'll never make me knuckle down to your rules either.
2: I've known many boys like you, Eddie, and haven't had one failure yet.
19: Well, you're looking at one.
2: I've been praying for you, Eddie.
19: It ain't done me no good.
2: And I'm telling you it will. God and I love you very much.
19: I don't fall for that sissy stuff. Nobody's loved me in my whole life. I hate you. Oh, Father Flanagan. Oh, Father Flanagan, I'll be a good boy, honest.
11: Love had triumphed in the 8-year-old gangster's life, just as the priest had seen happen over and over again. Months later, another boy, this one 16 years old, traveled to Boys Town. Curly had been part of a gang of thugs in New York City until he ran away from the police who threatened to arrest him. After walking aimlessly for weeks, Curly came upon a sign reading, Father Flanagan's Boys Town. Ravenously hungry, he entered the village and was immediately spotted by Pete, mayor of Boys Town, who took special charge of newcomers.
6: Hi, I'm Pete, the mayor here.
7: And I'm Curly, the governor.
6: You're funny. What can I do for you, Curly?
7: I'd like to see Flanagan.
6: You mean Father Flanagan?
7: Sure, pal, whatever. Let me see the boss.
6: Well, there he is, coming our way.
7: He's got one funny collar. What do you know? A priest.
6: Don't talk that way about... Hello, Father.
2: That's all right, Pete. I'm not ashamed of my collar.
6: This is Curly.
2: Hello, Curly. How can I help you?
7: I saw the sign. Wonder if you'd take me in a while.
2: Well, you're most welcome in Boys Town, lad.
7: Thanks, Father Flanagan. I won't be staying long.
2: Pete will find you a bed in the East Dormitory.
6: Come on, Curly. I'll give you the grand tour.
7: Lead the way, Mayor.
6: At Boys Town, you can pick your trade. Here's the trade school. Come on in. Billy here just arrived, and he's into woodworking. And down this way's the print shop, where I work. I hope to report for a big paper someday. We have a village paper called the Boys Town Times. Even got a dairy and post office.
7: Pretty swell place.
6: I'll say. Father Flanagan's swell, too. Ask any kid at Boys Town who his hero is, and he'll pick Father Flanagan over Babe Ruth anytime.
7: Sure. Quit pulling my leg, kid.
6: Oh, believe me, I'm not. But I'll give you a tip. There are plenty of tough kids here, so say anything about Father Flanagan, and you'll be sorry.
7: Okay. Thanks, kid.
11: Curly only stayed at Boys Town 3 weeks until he found a job at a factory. Meanwhile, Eddie, the 8-year-old gangster, remained for 10 years. Then he joined the Marines and marched off to war. Eddie received several medals for his exceptional bravery during many hard-fought battles, and when World War II ended, he returned to Boys Town to visit Father Flanagan.
5: Come in.
0: Hello, Father.
16: Eddie! Oh, my boy! Come here and give me a hug! Look at your uniform, your medals. Oh, Eddie, I am so proud.
0: I owe it all to you, Father, and to God. You straightened me out, even though I didn't want to be straightened.
16: I knew that deep down you're a good boy, and it's so good to see you.
0: You too. There were some close calls, but I came through the war all right. I'm just as tough as that first day I came to Boys Town.
16: So I see.
0: Thought of you a lot during the war, Father, you and the other boys. By the way, how's this place chugging along? Got many troublemakers? Just bring them to me and I'll knock some sense into them.
16: Well, that's not the way we win them over, Eddie, my lad.
0: I know, I know. There's no such thing as a bad boy.
16: That's right.
11: A few months later, as Father Flanagan strolled through Boys Town, stopping here and there to chat with boys, one came running out of the post office.
13: Here's your mail, Father.
16: Thank you, Tom. What's this? Looks important. The envelope's marked personal.
8: Dear Father Flanagan, I'm writing to report on one of your boys. After he left Boys Town, he kept out of trouble. Today, he's the executive of a department store. Remember Curly, the kid who joked about your funny collar? That's me. And I'm the executive. Father Flanagan, if you hadn't given me a second chance, no one else would have.
11: Father Flanagan smiled to himself. He was always encouraged to hear from one of his boys. Now recognized internationally, he continued his efforts on behalf of boys. And following World War II, General Douglas MacArthur asked him to accompany him to Japan, Korea, Austria, and Germany to counsel those governments on how to better care for war orphans. Meanwhile, back at Boys Town, the village seemed lonely with Father Flanagan away. On May 15, 1948, a group of Boys Towners were crowded around a radio listening to a ball game. Suddenly, the announcer broke into the program with a heartbreaking announcement.
9: We just received word that Father Edward Flanagan, beloved founder of Boys Town, died unexpectedly this morning of a heart attack while he was in Germany. To boys everywhere, the name Father Flanagan has been a symbol of hope and a second chance. The world will miss this great man of God, but though he is gone, his work lives on.
11: Father Flanagan's work did live on. Today, Boys Town still exists, although many changes have been made. 9 sites across the United States help provide care for thousands of boys and girls each year. Father Flanagan, the Irish priest who believed there is no such thing as a bad boy, had triumphed in God's work. He'd given over 6,000 boys more than a second chance. He had given them love.
28: Wow. Father Flanagan truly believed that every child, no matter how troubled, was worth loving and guiding.
27: Mm-hmm. His mission, helping young boys grow into successful adults, really reflects the motto of Your Story Hour, which is making boys and girls of today better men and women tomorrow.
28: That's right. We share stories with you every week because we love you very much. We want you to know that no matter what you face, you can become kind, brave, and full of faith.
27: Yes, we do. So we hope you join us next time for another exciting story. Goodbye.

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1: This is McGruff the Crime Dog, and I need you to help me take a bite out of crime. 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
3: You must come to him with a contrite spirit. You need his forgiveness, and you know that forgiveness always comes through the blood of Jesus Christ. The moment you're willing to ask with a contrite spirit and receive it, you are forgiven. That means that God no longer holds you guilty of that. But that does not mean that your confession has erased all the consequences, because the nature of sin is such, you can erase all the consequences of it.
4: It's common for people to make the wrong assumption about forgiveness from God, thinking it means he also erases the consequences of their actions. Today on In Touch, the teaching ministry of Dr. Charles Stanley, we'll continue our study of 2 Samuel, looking at the way David's sin with Bathsheba impacted his whole life. Stay with us for a practical lesson about the continuing consequences of our conduct as In Touch continues.
3: 2 Samuel chapter 12, and I want us to read only a portion of chapter 12 here, because I want to take us through chapter 12 all the way through chapter 18 in discussing the consequences of his conduct. You recall in chapter 11 that David had reached the pinnacle of his ministry. He had been a king for 20 years in the nation of Israel. Been through all kinds of difficulties and heartaches, but triumphed over all of them. And in a moment of weakness, he saw Bathsheba taking a bath. He called her to himself. He went to bed with her, as the modern day lingo would say. And as a result, that was the beginning of a long period of heartache and consequences. And I want to say to you this evening, here is the most perfect example of the cost of one violation of God's principles. And no man ever paid such a price for one night's pleasure as David paid. It ought to be a lesson and a challenge and a warning to every single one of us that instant pleasure brings continuing consequences for our sin. So the 11th chapter gives an account of that. And then the 12th chapter begins, and the Lord sent Nathan unto David. And he came to him and said unto him, there were two men in one city, the one rich and the other poor. The rich man had exceedingly many flocks and herds, and so he gave him a parable of how one man took advantage of another one. And so when he came to the end of that parable, David was so angry, he said the man ought to be killed. And as a result, of course, of the parable, the scripture says in verse 7, and Nathan said to David, David, thou art the man. Thus saith the Lord God of Israel, I anointed thee king over Israel, and I delivered thee out of the hand of Saul. I gave thee thy master's house and thy master's wives unto thy bosom, and gave thee the house of Israel and of Judah. And if that had been too little, I would moreover have given unto thee such things, that is, just about anything you wanted. Wherefore hast thou despised the commandment of the Lord to do evil in his sight? Thou hast killed Uriah the Hittite with the sword. You've taken his wife to be thy wife. You've slain him with the sword of the children of Ammon. Now therefore the sword shall never depart from thine house, because thou hast despised me and hast taken the wife of Uriah the Hittite to be thy wife. Thus saith the Lord, behold, I will raise up evil against thee out of thine own house. I will take thy wives before thine eyes and give them unto thy neighbor, and he shall lie with thy wives in the sight of this son. But thou did it secretly, but I will do this thing before all Israel and before the sun. He fulfilled that promise absolutely and exactly and precisely, and I want to show you tonight. And David said to Nathan, I have sinned against the Lord. And Nathan said to David, the Lord also hath put away thy sin. Thou shalt not die. Howbeit, because by this deed thou hast given great occasion to the enemies of the Lord to blaspheme, the child also that is born unto thee shall surely die. Now, in reality, David's primary sin was the sin of adultery with Bathsheba. Everything else that happened to him as a result of that. But the second thing he did, of course, was he had Uriah, Bathsheba's husband, killed in battle. And then out of a covetous heart, he took Bathsheba to be his wife. What happened as a result? What are the consequences of David's sin? So what I want to do is to take you through chapter 11 through 18 momentarily, and then come back to look at the principles that you and I need to examine here. All right, first of all, what was the first consequence of David's sin against Bathsheba? Well, the first thing was that Bathsheba became pregnant. And you can only hide that for a little while. Nobody knew what was happening, and yet she became pregnant, and she sent the word, the scripture says, in the chapter 11. She told David in verse 5, she said, I am with child. So that's the first consequence that he had to face. The second consequence he had to face was in chapter 12, in verse 7, when Nathan the prophet, God's prophet, who had been a prophet and who had been a counselor to David's, came to him and gave him this parable about the man with the lamb. And he said to David, David, you are the man. Thou art the man. So the second consequence was that God's prophet exposed David's sin to David, and it didn't take that long to permeate the whole household of David. The third consequence of his sin, Nathan told him what that consequence would be. He says, your enemies are going to blaspheme your God. When the enemies of Israel hear about this, that the king has committed adultery and has had the husband of the woman killed in battle, what are they going to do? But they are going to encourage themselves against the nation of Israel. The fourth thing that happens here in chapter 12 is that the baby dies. In verse 18, the child died. Then the next thing that happens, and here's where David's sins begin to catch up with him exactly as he committed them. Chapter 13 says, if you'll notice in verse 1, it came to pass after this that Absalom, who was David's son, the son of David, had a fair sister whose name was Tamar, and Amnon, the son of David, loved her. So Amnon wants Tamar, and so he doesn't know how to work that out. So one of his friends, in verse 3, Jonadab was his name, a very subtle man, he said, look, here's what you do. You play like you're sick. Ask her to bring you some food and minister to you, and when you do, then you commit immorality with her. So he works all of this out. And the scripture says in verse 14 that he forced her, or he raped his half-sister or part-sister, one of David's children. Well, is this not exactly what David had done to Bathsheba? He took her unto himself, and he went to bed with her. Whether she wanted to or not, the scripture does not say, but he forced her. He had the right to do it in his own eyes because he was king and the king was sovereign. But David knew that he was also subject to Almighty God, who looked upon that not only as being displeasing to God, but a sinful act against God. But here's David's son doing the very same thing that David had done. All right, the result of that, the next thing that happens is in chapter 13, again, David's consequence coming back to him. Absalom plotted to kill Amnon. He told his servants, he said, now, we're going to get the king's servants together, and we're going to get them drunk. And he says, when I give you the word, you kill Amnon. Verse 28 of chapter 13. Now, Absalom had commanded his servants, saying, mark ye now, when Amnon's heart is merry with wine, when I say to you, smite Amnon, then kill him. Fear not, have not I commanded you to be courageous and to be valiant? So he kills him. As a result of that, in chapter 14, Absalom flees for his life. And he leaves Jerusalem, but then he finally comes back, but he's not able to see King David for 2 years. In the 14th chapter, in the 28th verse, so Absalom dwelt 2 full years in Jerusalem and saw not the king's face because he was responsible for killing Amnon. The next thing that happens is in chapter 15 is that Absalom becomes a little tired of being separated from the king, so he starts a rebellion. And he

chapter 16, verse 21. Says, and then said Absalom to Ahithophel, give counsel among you what we shall do. And Ahithophel is one of his counselors along with some other people here. And Ahithophel said unto Absalom, go in unto thy father's concubines, the ten that he left back there at his household, which he's left to keep the house, and all Israel shall hear that you are abhorred by your father. Then shall the hands of all that are with thee be strong. So here's what they did. They spread Absalom a tent upon the top of the house, and Absalom went in and committed adultery with his father's concubines in the sight of all Israel. And that's exactly what God said through Nathan was going to happen to him. Now, this is one night of pleasure. He's had to kill one man to cover up for it. The baby died. And then, like dominoes, one, two, three, right down the line, everywhere David turns, he finds himself suffering from the consequence of one sin. Then the scripture says in chapter 17, moreover, Ahithophel said to Absalom, let me now choose out 12,000 men, and I will arise and pursue after David this night. I will come upon him while he is weary and weak-handed, and will make him afraid, and all the people that are with him shall flee, and I will smite the king. That is, Ahithophel says, if you'll give me 12,000 men, I'll trace your father, David, down. I'll find him in a weak moment. I will kill him. David got word of what was happening, and so the scripture says that Joab, who has been his right-hand man through all these years and years of fighting against Saul, and now he's been a king for 20 years, Joab heard about it. So as a result of Absalom agreeing and sending Ahithophel and his troops, the troops of David and the troops of Ahithophel began battle. And the scripture says that Absalom had long hair. He was galloping through the forest, and his hair caught in a limb, jerked him off his horse, and there he was hanging, and he couldn't get down. Nothing he could do about it. So someone came and told Joab, he said, Absalom has been caught by his hair. He's hanging, and he's helpless. The messenger said, but I wouldn't dare touch him. Joab said, tell me where he is. And so the scripture says that they told him, and verse 14 of chapter 18 said, then Joab said, I may not tarry thus with thee. And he took three darts or three javelins, and he thrust them through the heart of Absalom while he was yet alive in the midst of the oak. But you see, David couldn't say a whole lot about that, because isn't that exactly what he did to Uriah? Only he had somebody else to do his dirty work for him. So I've listed for you 12 consequences of one night's pleasure. And the Bible says, be sure your sin will do what? Will find you out. Friend, if you think you're going to sin against God and get away with it, you couldn't be further from the truth. There is no way. You say, yeah, but you know, I've done some things that nobody's heard about. You haven't heard the rest of the sermon. Because there is absolutely no way to escape disobedience and violation of God's word. And when I look to see the kind of immorality that has taken this country, and people are saying, well, you know, after all, what consequences are there? We don't see any consequences. They're all over the place, and they're multiplying every day. Now, there are lots of questions that rise as a result of the title of this message, and that is the continuing consequences of our conduct. Now, our conduct can be good. And when our conduct is good, the consequences will be good. You could take almost all of these things and turn around for something good. But I'm giving this as a warning, not necessarily as an encouragement, but a warning. So I want to give you seven statements. I want you to write them all down. Every single one of them is important. And Dad, I want you to get them down and teach them to your children. If you'll take this passage and rivet this truth into your kids' minds. At first they'll say, oh, Dad, you know, you must think I'm going out and getting myself in trouble. No, son, I'm going to tell you this so you won't do it. Not because I think you're going to, but because I don't want you to. I want to give you an honest, fair, biblical warning of the consequences of sin. And listen, it's bad to sin whether you're 15, 25, 45, 60, or 75, but there's some things when you become involved in at an early age, it'll wreck your whole life. All right, now let's think about something so you won't get confused now. Let's look at the background for a moment. We're talking about one man's sin.
We are talking

0: Talking about the consequences of that sin. Now listen, all sin is not alike. All sin won't have 12 consequences. Some of them will have more than that. And I want you to listen carefully, so because you're going to have two or three questions that I'm going to answer in these seven statements. So I want you to write them down, and then let's discuss them. All right. The first one is this. That the continuing consequences of our sin, and if you want to abbreviate that after the first statement, CCS, the continuing consequences of our sin is a biblical principle. You cannot avoid it, and you cannot escape it, and I want to show you why I want to say that strongly in a moment. But if you recall in Galatians chapter 6 and beginning in verse 7, he says, be not deceived. Now watch that. Be not deceived. This world is totally deceived. If you think because nobody knows about your sin that you've gotten away with it, you are deceived. If you think because you committed the same thing 3 or 4, 5, 6, 7, 8, 9, 10 times and it looks like you're not suffering and you think you've gotten away with it, you are deceived. Be not deceived, God is not mocked, because a man who thinks he's getting away with sin is mocking God. God, you said I couldn't, but ha, ha, ha, yes, I did. Nobody knows about it but me, and nobody's suffering. I've gotten away with it. He says, if you think you've gotten away with sin, he says, God is not mocked, you are deceived, for whatsoever a man soweth, that shall he, what? Reap. Now, let me give you my little three points on that I give you all the time. Maybe you can remember it. We reap what? We reap what we sow, what? More than we sow, and what? Later than we sow. And is not that exactly true of David? He reaped what he sowed, murder, adultery, deceit. He reaped more than he sowed one night, and the next 20 years of his life, he suffered. And he reaped later than he sowed. He was reaping years after he had sown. Now, you and I need to understand that the reason that's true, if you and I can get away with sin, we're mocking God. God says, you cannot. We say, oh, yes, we did. That is to mock God. Whatsoever a man sows, that shall he reap. So that the continuing consequences of our sin is a biblical principle, and it cannot be altered under any circumstance by anybody, regardless of who you are. Because it is a decree of God. Second statement. CCS, the continuing consequences of sin is an act of divine chastisement. It is an act of divine chastisement to correct us. The continuing consequences of sin is a divine act of chastisement to correct us. Now look, if you will, in Hebrews chapter 12 for a moment. You recall what he says about our attitude toward the Lord's chastisement. He says in verse 5, have you forgotten the exhortation which speaks unto you as unto children? My son, despise not thou the chastening of the Lord, nor faint when thou art rebuked of him. For whom the Lord loveth, he chasteneth, and he scourges every man whom he receives. If you endure chastening, God dealeth with you as with sons, for what son is he whom the Father chasteneth not? Now, the reason God sends continuous consequences for our sin is in order to do what? To correct us. If he didn't, what would we do? We just keep on doing the same old thing. We would mock God. If God didn't send his chastening hand to trace us down, we keep on doing the same old thing. And I want to tell you, my friend, God's chastising hand usually doesn't come the way you expected, when you expected, or the manner in which you would expect it to come. It is oftentimes in the most unexpected ways, the most unexpected timing. But God sends these continuing consequences to do what? To catch us, stop us dead in our track, and turn us around, or we keep on doing the same old thing. So they listen. The consequences, watch this, the consequences of our sin is an act of love on the part of God to stop us dead in our track and correct us. Listen, not to punish us. Punishment is what God does to the wicked. To children, he chastens us. Listen, punishment is vindication because of sin, disobedience. Chastisement always has as its ultimate goal correction. Correction, not anger, correction. Chastisement is an act of love. The ultimate objective is correction.
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1: Do you tell God what you want, or do you ask Him what He wants for you? With Insight for Believers, here's a moment with Charles Stanley.
0: We all have desires. Some of them are good. Some of them may not be so good. They tell a lot about us. Desires are from God. The capacity to desire and to want is from God. But it's to be sanctified. That is, it is to be controlled. Our desires are to be controlled by the Spirit. Do these desires fit God's plan and purpose for my life? Now, some desires would fit one person but wouldn't fit another, because God's purpose and plan for everybody is not the same. But righteous desires, of course, are always the desires that God would have us to have in our life. And when a person chooses to do otherwise, what happens is they are moving in a direction that's going to get them in trouble. You have to be careful what you want, because you may get it. And you can get some desires that absolutely are totally ungodly. And it's very evident if you look around all the sinful things and the wickedness and the violence that's going on and the corruption and the dishonesty and the immoral things. Many people are getting the desires of their heart. They don't know yet, some of them, but many of them do, that it leads to emptiness, pain, suffering, heartache, disappointment, and sometimes destruction and death. But all of that is the result of desires that are fleshly, worldly, corrupt, and harmful. So the warning is there that we have to be careful what we desire. He says, delight yourself in the Lord. He'll give you the desires of your heart. So when He says He'll give us the desires of our heart, that is not an open door to anything and everything that we want. So I have a responsibility to delight myself in the Lord.
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0: Good morning. We've been looking at greatness and greatness in the person of Jesus and in his work on the cross. And I like the acrostic when we think of cross. How do we spell cross? C-R-O-S-S. So Christ removes our sin and our shame. So say it with me. Christ removes our sin and shame. And so we've been looking at the wounds of Christ as we prepare for celebrating Good Friday and then the resurrection on Easter Sunday. And for each of the wounds of Christ, we're looking at Christ, what Christ has done for us, not only in removing, but in replacing. So can we say it again this time? Only we're going to say, Christ replaces, okay, let's try it. Christ replaces our sin and our shame. See, not only is Jesus interested in removing the guilt and the sin that is there and removing the shame, he wants to replace it. And so with each of these wounds, there are components in which we are looking at what has Christ provided for us in replacing our sin and shame, and how do we walk in that privilege and exercise and in obedience to the Lord, that new life that he provides. So last week, we looked at what Christ has done for us in Isaiah 53, as we looked at by his stripes we are healed. And the healing through his wounds, he now brings healing to us, not only in these bodies, but also eternally with our new bodies in heaven. But today we look at the second area of wounding, and that is the crown of thorns. And this crown has long thorns. These are taken from some vines here. And in Palestine, they have similar and even bigger thorns. We don't know what size thorns they were. They might have been great big thorns. They may have been very, very prickly briars, that kind of thing, or woven together. But it was pressed into the head of Jesus. And whether it was a circle like that, or whether it was, some people believe it was an entire hat that was just pressed into his entire head and skull. We look at the crown of thorns that was used as a mockery of Jesus being the king. And so they were shaming Jesus. Have you ever experienced shame? Mocking is when someone creates amusement at your expense. Amusement by putting someone down or demeaning them or devaluing them and making that a source of laughter or entertainment. And this is a big part of the story of the crucifixion and of Christ's sufferings. In fact, from Jesus' own words, he talks about this a lot with his disciples. We tend to think of his physical suffering, the physical pain he went through with the whips lashing through his body. But in all of this, there is the shame component in which Christ takes our shame upon himself in order to replace it with his love and with honor. So, we're going to begin with John 19, and this is very simple, the story of Jesus before Pilate. You will notice the emphasis on Jesus being king, because the crown of thorns that was given him was this big sadistic joke of then laughing at Jesus as our king. John 19, verse 1. Then Pilate took Jesus and had him flogged. That was last week. We talked about that. And the soldiers twisted together a crown of thorns, and they put it on his head. And they clothed him in a purple robe, and they went up to him again and again, saying, "Hail, King of the Jews!" And they struck him in the face. Once more, Pilate came out and said to the Jews, "Look, I am bringing him out to you to let you know that I find no basis for a charge against him." When Jesus came out wearing the crown of thorns and the purple robe, Pilate said to them, "Here is the man." As soon as the chief priests and their officials saw him, they shouted, "Crucify! Crucify!" But Pilate answered, "You take him and crucify him. As for me, I find no basis for a charge against him." But the Jews insisted, "We have a law, and according to that law, he must die, because he claimed to be the Son of God." When Pilate heard this, he was even more afraid, and he went back inside the palace. "Where do you come from?" he asked Jesus. But Jesus gave him no answer. "Do you refuse to speak to me?" Pilate said. "Don't you realize I have power either to free you or to crucify you?" Jesus answered, "You would have no power over me if it were not given you from above. Therefore, the one who handed me over to you is guilty of a greater sin." From then on, Pilate tried to set Jesus free, but the Jews kept shouting, "If you let this man go, you are no friend of Caesar. Anyone who claims to be a king opposes Caesar." When Pilate heard this, he brought Jesus out and sat down on the judge's seat at a place known as the stone pavement, which in Aramaic is Gabbatha. It was the day of preparation of Passover week, about the sixth hour. "Here is your king," Jesus said to the Jews. But they shouted, "Take him away, take him away, crucify him." "Shall I crucify your king?" Pilate asked. "We have no king but Caesar," the chief priests answered. And finally, Pilate handed him over to them to be crucified. We see in the story of Jesus, it is all wrapped and shrouded in mocking, in the sadistic laughter of the enemy, of victory over Jesus, of putting him down, just like in many of the barbaric kinds of cultures, they would take another king and they would torture him in front of their eyes. Here they are mocking the kingship of Jesus. Now, Jesus predicted this over and over with the disciples. In your sermon notes, if you have them, in Luke chapter 18, there's a typo there, it says 19, but in Luke 18, verse 32, you have Jesus setting his face toward Jerusalem with his disciples and telling them what is going to happen to him as he goes to Jerusalem. So he takes the 12 and he says, "We're going to Jerusalem, and everything that is written by the prophets about the Son of Man will be fulfilled. He will be handed over to the Gentiles. They will mock him. They will insult him. They will spit on him. They will flog him. And they will kill him." And many people, when they think of Easter, and they just think of the crucifixion on the cross. Jesus has four other things that he focuses that were a big part of his obedience to the Lord. And first is mock him, insult him, spit on him. We did the flogging last week. There is this shaming of Christ. And as we look at our Lord, we understand the pain of mocking that is set to break the spirit. Satan doesn't just want to kill your body and cause you in pain. Praise God for the blood of Jesus. By his stripes we are healed. He wants to shame us in the very depths of our being. He wants to break our spirits and our will. And so here we have this demeaning of Jesus that we see over and over. In fact, there's a lot more attention paying to the shame that Jesus carried than to the physical suffering that he had. And so you see this if you turn to Luke and you go to chapter 22. Before Jesus was crucified, and you have Peter denying him three times in the court of the high priest. And at that point, you have Jesus being mocked by the Jewish guards. And it says in verse 63 of Luke 22, the men were guarding Jesus, began mocking and beating him. They blindfolded, they made a game out of it. So they blindfolded him. And then they would whack him in the face and hit him and say, "Okay, you prophesy, who hit you that time?" And someone else would hit them from another angle. Tell us who hit you. It's a sadistic laughing and making a mockery and a game for their amusement out of the Lord Jesus. Have you ever had that done to you? Where you are mocked and someone else's sick sense of humor is there at your expense? Many of you know, as a child, I struggled and I stuttered for years and years. I couldn't answer a question in school. I don't think I ever did. I couldn't ask a question in school. That was even harder. I couldn't talk on a phone. I couldn't order at a restaurant. There were all kinds of struggles. And when you stutter and you can't talk, kids are cruel. And what do? They go, and they laugh, and they and do you think that helps you speak better? Anything that helps you get? I mean, you got a person who stutters, and you think it's going to help? You just laugh at them? Or does it make it worse? Well, here we have, and you've had your own context where the world has laughed at you in some way. Our whole culture is built on it. Our media thrives on it. In fact, secular social scientists have done a lot of work on analyzing our culture and saying there's a new book that's written. It's called The Culture. Our culture describes us as celebrating immaturity. That as a culture, we actually celebrate immaturity. We celebrate the very things of mocking and the things that harm and hurt. If you have an athlete, what do they highlight? They don't highlight in gymnastics. My brother was a gymnast. Used to drive him crazy. You could do an incredible routine. And what do? You make one mistake. They slow motion on the one mistake. They don't slow motion on the triple back. No, they slow motion on the one where you slipped. And that's our culture. We are constantly celebrating the immaturity, and we are making our amusement from that. And this one social scientist says that we have not only an urgent need, we have a necessity for cultural healing toward empathy and respect that demands a rejection of mockery. How's that going to happen? It's not going to happen, don't tease people anymore. We have at the very core root problem of our hearts a sin that is so evil that we actually laugh at other people's pain. Just turn on your television set. And Jesus came on the cross. And we remember the cross that Christ removes our sin and our shame. And so today we're looking at the shame that Christ took upon himself with that crown of thorns. And that was all through. He was mocked by the Jewish guards. He was mocked by the Herod and the Roman soldiers. You see this in Luke 23. Pilate sends Jesus to Herod. And Herod and Pilate were enemies. But Herod, he was a sicko. And so he, in his normal form, in verse 11, when Herod and his soldiers ridiculed and mocked Jesus, and they dressed him up in an elegant robe, and they sent him back to Pilate. And now with his joint joke of mocking Jesus, two enemies, Herod and Pilate, become good friends at Jesus' expense. Then you have on the cross, you have this theme of mocking four times in Luke 23. After the most profound words probably ever spoken to a sinful world, where Jesus on the cross, he says, "Father, forgive them, for they know not what they do." After speaking words of forgiveness to the people crucifying him and to all of us whose sin he was carrying, what do the Jewish leaders do, the rulers? It says right after that, they stood there sneering at him. Jesus pronounces forgiveness from the cross, and they sneer at him. And what is it they say? He said he saved others. Let him save himself if he is the Christ of God, the chosen one. Then it gets even more. You have not only the Jewish leaders, you have the soldiers at the cross. And it says that in verse 36, the soldiers also came up and mocked him. And they were making their little sadistic game. They offered him, oh, you know what happens when you flog and you rip a man's skin and his flesh off his body? You lose so much blood, you become thirsty. And Jesus was on the cross and in the middle of the sun, and he was dying for thirst, literally. And the soldier said, fine, we'll play our little game. We'll give you something for your thirst. And they gave him vinegar. And they laughed and they jeered at him. And so we have the soldiers mocking him. If you are the king of the Jews, save yourself. Then you have the third. Not only that, they wrote the graffiti over the top of the cross. Pilate put this, Jesus of Nazareth, King of the Jews, as he hung there naked and in shame. They have the sign ridiculing him. And the Jewish leaders didn't like that because he also was mocking them by doing that. But Pilate refused to change it. Then the final one, if it doesn't get even worse than this, the man being crucified with him, there was one on the right and the left, and one of the criminals, it says, who hung there, hurled insults at him. Ever hurled insults? Not just whispering insults. It's hard to breathe on a cross. And whatever breath he had, he was going to vent it on Jesus, and he was hurling insults, throwing them at Jesus. And he was saying, if you are the Christ, save yourself and save us too. The pain of mocking and of breaking our spirits. And if you've had your spirit broken, may have been through a dad who was sarcastic, may have been through a teacher or through friends, or maybe a long chain in your life. The Lord Jesus on the cross bore our shame and all that is there. But he's able to do more than remove it. He's able to replace it. We'll come to that. The one thought for us, as you see a world very intense on devising means of dishonoring leaders and people, and perhaps you, and as you see a world very intent and creative in dishonoring the Lord Jesus, as they were in this case, they went to all kinds of effort. They had to go out and find briars and make a crown of thorns, and they had to find a robe and dress him up, and they got a reed, it says in the other Gospels, and they put it in his hand so he looked like this pitiful king. And then they would beat him, it says, again and again and again and again, mocking him. That Jesus has taken our shame. And can we use our efforts not to mock one another and our Lord, but may we use our efforts to build up people and to offer real homage to the Lord? It's really pitiful, the creative ways of hurting people. It is glorious when in the image of God we seek to build them up. The pain and mocking that breaks the spirit. Secondly, the punishment of the curse that kills the soul. The crown of thorns was there, not only as a mocking of Christ as the king, but it was there as a prophetic statement and a prophetic act that he would redeem us from the curse that we all live under in this world. And when Adam and Eve disobeyed the Lord and they looked at the forbidden fruit on the tree of the knowledge of good and evil, and they disobeyed God, they fell under a curse. And the ground was cursed. And what came up after the ground was, what did the ground produce? Thorns. When Jesus, with the crown of thorns, not only was the ground produced and it cursed, and it produced thorns and thistles. You know, I was weeding the garden the other day, and I was with someone, and they said, why did God make weeds? And I said, come to church, I'll tell you, okay? There were no thorns and thistles in the garden. And many things, even sin, has saturated into creation. And that's why it says creation is yearning with longing to be redeemed for the redemption, the revelation of the sons of men in Romans 8. So there is this, there's stuff in creation that isn't going to be in the new heaven and the new earth, and that wasn't in the first Eden. But that curse, it stays. And that curse is there. It says you will work by the sweat of your brow. And where does the crown go? It goes on the brow of Jesus. And it represents, in terms of each one of us, all the work that we do. And sometimes you work and no one appreciates it, and you sweat by the sweat of your brow. And if you think that that's going to get you to heaven, no, it's not. Because we're under a curse. And so Jesus has come, and with those thorns, there is a crown on his brow that now becomes our curse for us. So Christ redeemed us from the curse. This is Galatians 3. By becoming a curse for us. The very curse of God was now placed on him in order to remove that curse from us. So what happened in the fall? There were two trees, right? You know, there is the tree of knowledge of good and evil with the forbidden fruit that they ate. Where was another tree? What was the other tree? The tree of life. And when they ate the forbidden fruit, they were cut off from the tree of life. So we are cursed. We are cut off from the abundant, life-giving, eternal life of God. We are made in his image to live forever, but we are cut off from the fullness of his life. And now Jesus takes that curse upon himself, and he will replace it with a crown of life. And that's what is so beautiful about everything Jesus does on the cross. There is an exchange. All right? The exchange is he takes our curse, places it on himself, and he has the crown of thorns. And the exchange is we get his crown of life. Can we say crown of life? And he places it on us. Isn't that glorious? That's what the Lord Jesus has done. Christ removes our sin and our shame. So we have the punishment of the curse that kills the soul. In 1986, in April, one of the worst disasters in history happened in Chernobyl. And many of you know the Chernobyl meltdown of the reactors, nuclear reactors. And right after that, I mean, there was horrible fallout in Belarus and in Ukraine and many, many of the areas. And the result of that was that people died, and there was lots of children especially that were born after, and they were born with birth defects, and they were exposed to this extreme radiation. All their food and the milk all had radiation in it, and so there was thyroid cancer, and there was huge trauma and anxiety. And during that time afterward, we were in Eastern Europe. And so part of what we would be doing constantly is praying for the children. They called them Chernobyl children. And it wasn't just in Chernobyl, it was in Belarus and other areas. And we would try to raise money to send children to camp so they could live at least for a month outside of the radiation zone and breathe air that didn't have radiation and drink water that didn't have radiation. And it was just one of those things. But I remember as we were trying to raise money for those kids, we were talking about them, and we were with some very immature kids. Can be really cruel. And we were with some children, and we were trying to give them a heart for the other children. And there was this group of kids, and they just started laughing. And they started laughing at the deformities. One kid didn't have an arm, and he started laughing at them and jeering and mocking them. And another kid, we tried to get them boots because his feet were deformed. And the kids were laughing at them and jeering them. We said, God have mercy on us. When we make sport of someone else's pain.
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0: Hey y'all, Eli Wenders here. I want to talk to you about something that's more important than ever, taking care of the wildlife around us. 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
9: 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Don't you dare do it. 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How can God use me? 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
8: Welcome to Love Worth Finding, featuring the dynamic messages of beloved pastor and Bible teacher Adrian Rogers. The champions of faith listed in Hebrews chapter 11 give us an idea of the kind of people God uses to accomplish His mighty plans. Pastor Rogers said, "I have seen people too big in their own sight for God to use. I've never seen a man small in his own sight that God could not use." Gideon's story from the book of Judges shows five characteristics of people God uses.
10: If you have your Bible, turn now to Hebrews chapter 11, beginning in verse 32, as Adrian Rogers shares more about people God uses.
9: Now, in our passage of Scripture, we're going to find something about Gideon. He's kind of hunkered down. Judges 6, verse 11. And there came an angel of the Lord and sat under an oak which was in Ophrah, that pertained unto Joash the Abiezrite, and his son Gideon threshed wheat by the winepress to hide it from the Midianites. Now, he's not up on the threshing floor. He's down at the winepress. The threshing floor is up on the hilltop so the wind will blow the chaff away. The winepress is down there to collect the wine. So he's hiding now from the Midianites. And the angel of the Lord appeared unto him and said unto him, "The Lord is with thee, thou mighty man of valor." That's one thing Gideon would not think of himself as being, folks, a mighty man of valor. As a matter of fact, he is frightened to death. And he says, "The Lord is with thee, thou mighty man of valor." And Gideon said unto him, "O my Lord, if the Lord be with us, why then is all this befallen us? And where be all the miracles which our fathers told us of, saying, did not the Lord bring us from Egypt? But now the Lord hath forsaken us." Now, there are many of us who feel the same way. Oh, how wonderful it was back in the olden times when God was moving mightily. But now God has turned his back on us. God has forsaken us. And here Gideon's trying to blame it on God. Gideon here is waiting on God. God is waiting on Gideon, as we're going to see. "The Lord hath forsaken us and delivered us into the hand of the Midianites. And the Lord looked upon him and said, go in this thy might." Underscore that. In this thy might. Now here's a man frightened to death. God calls him a man of valor and speaks of his might. "And thou shalt save Israel from the hand of the Midianites. Have not I sent thee?" And he said unto him, "O my Lord, wherewith shall I save Israel? Behold, my family is poor in Manasseh, and I am the least in my father's house." And the Lord said unto him, "Surely I will be with thee, and thou shalt smite the Midianites as one man." God says, "Gideon, I've got a job for you to do, and you're a mighty man." He said, "Lord, do you know who you're talking to? Lord, of all the families in Israel, all the tribes, my tribe is the least. All the families in that tribe, my family is the poorest. And all of the kids in that family, I am the runt of the litter. You're saying that God is going to use me?" God is saying, "Yes, Gideon, I'm going to use you. Now, I want you to listen to me. Don't you dare insult God by saying God can't use you. Don't you dare do it. Don't you say, who am I? How can God use me? I'm just an ordinary person. I want to show you today, friend, that God can use you, and you, yes, you, ma'am, you, sir, you, team, you can be in God's hall of champions. Now, let me give you five characteristics of people that God uses. Number one, God uses common people. God uses common people. Look again in verse 14. "And the Lord looked upon him and said, go in this thy might, and thou shalt save Israel from the hand of the Midianites. Have I not sent thee? And he said unto him, O my Lord, wherewith shall I save Israel? Behold, my family is poor in Manasseh, and I am the least in my father's house. And the Lord said unto him, I will be with thee, and thou shalt smite the Midianites as one man." Here was a fearful farmer, but God says he is a man of valor. Why is this? God did not see Gideon as he was. God saw him as he could be with God's power upon him. You see, it's not what you are in and of yourself. We might be common as such. Look on down to verse 34. The Bible says, "But the Spirit of the Lord came upon Gideon." Do you see that? The Spirit of the Lord came upon Gideon. In the Hebrew language, it literally says, the Spirit of the Lord clothed himself with Gideon. How would you like for God to wear you like a suit of clothes? And therefore, it is not necessarily the man, it is God in the man. God will wear you, friend, like a suit of clothes. God uses ordinary people. Now, secondly, God uses cleansed people. Look, if you will, now in chapter 6, verse 25. "And it came to pass the same night that the Lord said unto him, take thy father's young bullock," that's a young bull, "even the second bullock of 7 years old, and throw down the altar of Baal that thy father hath, and cut down the grove that is by it, and build an altar unto the Lord thy God upon the top of the rock in the ordered place and take the second bullock and offer a burnt sacrifice with the wood of the grove which thou shalt cut down. Now the problem with Gideon and those around him is their lives were stained with sin. They had forsaken the Lord their God and they were serving idol gods. Now you want God to use you? God will not. He will not use you if there's unconfessed, unrepentant of sin in your life. He will not do it. Is Jesus Christ number one in your life? If he's not, you have an idol somewhere. Number three, God not only uses common people, and God not only uses cleansed people, but God uses courageous people. Look, if you will, in verse 12. And the angel of the Lord appeared unto him and said unto him, the Lord is with thee. Now watch this. Thou mighty man of valor. Valor, we don't use that word much, but it means courage. Courage. Now, not only was God going to use Gideon, but God was going to make Gideon a general. And he said, Gideon, blow the trumpet, gather an army. And he did, and 32,000 people came to help him to deliver Israel from the oppression of the Midianites. Now, begin in Judges chapter 7, verses 2 and 3. And the Lord said unto Gideon, the people that are with thee are too many for me to give the Midianites into their hands, lest Israel vaunt themselves against me, saying, mine own hand hath saved me. Now therefore go to, proclaim in the ears of the people, saying, now underscore this, whosoever is fearful and afraid, let him return and depart early from Mount Gilead. And there returned of the people 22,000, and there remained 10,000. 10,000 are all that's left. He's lost two-thirds of his army. They've gone home. Today, if you're a coward, God cannot use you. God is looking for mighty men of valor. God is looking for brave souls. God is looking for courageous people. God is looking for people that cannot be intimidated. Now, are you a fearful person? You say, Pastor Rogers, there's some things to be afraid of. I'm not talking about normal fears, like being afraid of a rattlesnake or getting in an airplane when the weather gets rough and your heart rate goes up. Those are normal fears. They're like a thunderstorm that comes and then it's over. But the Bible speaks of a spirit of fear. It's like a fog. It just stays and it lingers in the air. It's not like a thunderstorm and then the sun comes back out. God has not given us the spirit of fear, but of power and love and of a sound mind. If you're a child of God, filled with the Holy Spirit, God has given you the spirit of power and of love. Did you know love removes fear? The question is not, are you brave enough? The question is, do you love enough? Do you love the Lord? God has given us the spirit of power and of love and of a sound mind. And that word sound mind literally means a mind that cannot be stampeded. It means a mind that sees things as they are, not afraid of phantoms, not afraid of spooks, not stampeded by the sinister minister of fear who is the devil. Get filled with the spirit of God and you're going to have not only

The Lord said unto Gideon, Everyone that lappeth of the water with his tongue as a dog lappeth, him shalt thou set by himself. Likewise, everyone that boweth down on his knees to drink, and the number of them that lapped, putting their hand to their mouth, were 300 men. But all the rest of the people bowed down upon their knees to drink water. And the Lord said unto Gideon, By the 300 men that lapped will I save you, and deliver the Midianites into thine hand. And let all the other people go, every man to his own place. So the people took victuals in their hands and their trumpets. And he set all the rest of Israel, every man unto his tent, and retained those 300 men, and the host of Midian was beneath him in the valley. Now, God says, all right, Gideon, you've sent the fearful home. Now, Gideon, there's another test. Bring the people down here to the brook of Harod and tell them to drink water. It's hot in that valley. I've been in that valley. I've been to this very brook. And he said, all right, men, break ranks and get a drink of water. Now, the people began to divide themselves, these 10,000 that were left. There were some men who got down, put their mouths in the water, and began to suck up the water. Can you imagine how vulnerable a man would be to the enemy like this, with his neck bared? And the Bible says the enemy was right up there. There they are, down with their mouths in the water, sucking up the water. There were 300 men, however, putting their hand to the mouth, looking around. These were cautious men. They were cautious men. You say, I thought we wanted courageous men. Yes, courageous and cautious. I love the balance of the Bible. The Bible says, in nothing be terrified by your adversaries, but the same Bible says, be sober, be vigilant. Your adversary, the devil, goeth about like a roaring lion, seeking whom he may devour. How careful we need to be. We don't just saunter forth and say there's nothing to be afraid of. Friend, we have a wicked, cruel, cunning, malevolent devil, and he's out there to sabotage your life. So the Bible says, watch and pray. Paul said, I keep my body under. I buffet it. I don't give myself to things. You need to watch what you watch, what you see on television. You say, well, it doesn't bother me. I can look at naked women. It doesn't bother me. Is that what you believe, sir? Either you're no man, or you're Superman, or you're a liar. I believe the third one is true. No, you can't take a fire in your bosom and be not burned. You watch the company you keep. You watch the places that you go. I heard Billy Graham say on one occasion, I stay frightened. Paul said, I was with you in weakness and fear and much trembling. There's an enemy and he's real. And you need to stay on guard or God can't use you. Winston Churchill one time said, we must be ready at our weakest possible moment to meet anything the enemy brings against us at his strongest possible moment. Are you on guard? You know what sin often is? Sin is an unexpected opportunity, an unprotected life, and an undetected weakness. You put those together and you go down. The Bible says, let him that thinketh he standeth take heed lest he fall. We must rush on. God uses a cautious people. Friend, God also uses a confident people. A confident people. Look, if you will, now in chapter 7, verses 12 through 15. And the Midianites and the Amalekites and all the children of the east lay along the valley like grasshoppers for multitude. And their camels were without number, as the sand by the sea side for a multitude. And when Gideon was come, behold, there was a man that told a dream unto his fellow, and said, behold, I dreamed a dream, and lo, a cake of barley bread tumbled into the host of Midian, and came unto a tent, and smote it that it fell, and overturned it. And the tent lay along. And his fellow answered and said, this is nothing else save the sword of Gideon, the son of Joash, a man of Israel. For into his hand hath the Lord delivered Midian and all the host. And it was so that when Gideon heard of the telling of the dream and the interpretation thereof, that he worshipped and returned unto the host of Israel and said, arise, for the Lord hath delivered into your hand the host of Midian. Now what had happened is this. Now here is a man.
Here's a man

0: is a common man. Here is a man who is a courageous man. Here is a man who is a cautious man. But now he needs to be a confident man. He needs to understand that God is with him. So the Lord does something for him. He says, Gideon, I want you to get a buddy, and I want you to go into the camp of the enemy, and I want you to reconnoiter. I want you to go down there into the camp. I want you to see what is happening. And so here goes Gideon, and he somehow slips past the guards, and he gets right into the middle of the camp of the Midianites. And he comes up to a tent, and he hears two people in the tent talking. And Gideon is eavesdropping. One man said to the other man, I had a terrible dream last night. He said, what was it? He said, there was a loaf of barley bread, and it came tumbling down the hill. And he said, it hit a tent. And when it did, it knocked the whole tent down. The whole thing collapsed. Just a roll of barley bread. The other man said, you know what you saw? That roll of barley bread, that was Gideon. That was Gideon. Gideon heard all of this. And the man said, we've lost. We've lost. Now think about it. Barley bread. Friend, barley bread was the poorest bread you could get. It wasn't whole wheat. It wasn't vitamin enriched. That was poor man's bread. And it comes tumbling down and destroys the whole thing. When Gideon heard that, he went back and said, fellas, we've won. We have won. Listen, let me tell you something. There is a dread in hell over you. You say, me? I'm just barley bread. That's the point. The devil hopes that you never really understand who you are or what you have in the Lord Jesus Christ. You say, I'm just a piece of barley bread. That's right. I have seen people too big in their own sight for God to use. I've never seen a man small in his own sight that God could not use. God wants to take ordinary people and do extraordinary things through ordinary people. Now, you make certain that your heart is clean, you're filled with the Spirit. A tiger met a lion as they sat beside the pool, said the tiger to the lion, why are you roaring like a fool? That's not foolish, said the lion with a twinkle in his eyes. They call me the king of all beasts because I advertise. A rabbit heard them talking, ran home like a streak. He thought he'd try the lion's plan, but his roar was just a squeak. A fox came to investigate, had his lunch in the woods. And so, my friend, when you advertise, be sure you've got the goods. Now, listen. Listen, you do have the goods if your heart is clean. If you're filled with the Holy Spirit, you may be only a piece of barley bread, but God is going to use you. There is a dread in hell that one of these days God's people are going to wake up as to who they are and what we have in the Lord Jesus. Those people in that tent were already afraid. That's the devil's crowd. They knew Gideon. Gideon was known in hell. Are you known in hell? I want my name to be on the bulletin board in hell. I want it to be in hell's post office. There he is, Adrian Rogers. He's dangerous. He's just barley bread, but he's dangerous. Friend, you can't have your name posted in heaven's hall of champions unless you have it posted in hell's post office of enemies. Gideon was known in hell. There was a man who tried to cast some demons out in the book of Acts. Well, actually, seven of them, seven sons of Sceva, Scevan's sons, going out there exorcists to cast demons out. And they came against the man who was filled with demons. And the man in whom the demons were turned on this man, on these men, stripped the clothes from them, beat them up. They ran like whipped puppies, naked, fleeing. What had happened is this. They said to this demon-possessed man, we adjure you, in the name of Jesus, whom Paul preaches, come out of him. That's secondhand religion. They didn't say, in the name of Jesus, whom I know, in the name of Jesus, whom Paul preaches. That's secondhand religion. You can't say in the name of Jesus that Adrian preaches. You have to say in the name of Jesus, whom I know. You know what the demon said? This is really funny. The demon said to these seven, Jesus I know and Paul I know. Who are you? Who are you? And they're running. Because their name was not known in hell, your name needs to be known in hell. The demons need to know that you're somebody. An ordinary person, barley bread, common, courageous, cautious, confident that God can use you. God gave victory that day. Would you like to live in victory? Or you just want a written of you? There was a man born, he lived, he died. Folks, what difference is it going to make? What is your life going to count for? Don't you give me that business that you're just an ordinary person. Don't you tell me you're too old, too young, too poor, too uneducated. You see your calling, brother. Not many mighty, not many noble are called. Now, God may not use you the way he uses somebody else. You let God decide that. You don't choose your place of service. But you make yourself available to God. And God will use you. I believe that. Do you believe it? I've been speaking today to God's children. I've been speaking today to those who are saved. Not to the unsaved, but to the saved. Now, before you can be used of God in any of these other ways I've mentioned, first of all, you've got to know Jesus as your personal Savior and Lord. Let me tell you this, that we're sinners. Sinners by birth, by nature, by choice, and by practice. Our sin deserves judgment, but God wants to save us, and God will save us, anybody who will trust Him. The Bible says it clearly and plainly, believe on the Lord Jesus Christ, and you will be saved. What do you believe about Jesus? That He died for your sins? That He shed His blood for you? That He was raised from the dead? That He is willing and able to save you and will save you? Would you pray a prayer like this? Oh God, I am a sinner. I am lost. I can't save myself. But now today, with all of my heart, like a little child, I trust You to save me. Come into my life. Forgive my sin. Cleanse me and save me. And thank You for doing it. And help me never to be ashamed of You. Take all there is of me and use me for Your glory. Amen.
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17: I heard of a research study where psychologists discovered the top three places where average people fake it. First, we tend to put on airs when we visit the lobby of a fancy hotel. Next, we typically fake our true feelings alongside the salesperson at a new car showroom. And the third place where we wear a mask, you guessed it, in church. Tragically, in church, where there should be authenticity, we'll paint on the phony smiles and slap the backs and shake the hands and masquerade to hide the truth. How sad. Mark Twain used a word picture I've never forgotten. He wrote this, "Everyone is a moon and has a dark side which he never shows to anybody." For the hypocrite, for those to whom cover-up is all important, this dark side exists behind carefully guarded masks. You know where I see this occurring frequently in the church? In public prayers. That's right. To me, it's terribly convicting that Jesus saved some of his most scathing rebukes, not for the notorious sinners of his day, but for the religious people who paraded their righteousness in showy, long public prayers. I've got my Bible open to Matthew chapter 6, verses 5 through 15. Listen carefully as I read the words of Jesus. "When you pray, don't be like the hypocrites who love to pray publicly on street corners and in the synagogues where everyone can see them. I tell you the truth, that is all the reward they will ever get. But when you pray, go away by yourself, shut the door behind you, and pray to your Father in private. Then your Father, who sees everything, will reward you. When you pray, don't babble on as people of other religions do. They think their prayers are answered merely by repeating their words again and again. Don't be like them. For your Heavenly Father knows exactly what you need, even before you ask Him. Pray like this. Our Father in heaven, may your name be kept holy. May your kingdom come soon. May your will be done on earth as it is in heaven. Give us today the food we need. And forgive us our sins, as we have forgiven those who sin against us. And don't let us yield to temptation, but rescue us from the evil one. If you forgive those who sin against you, your Heavenly Father will forgive you. But if you refuse to forgive others, your Father will not forgive your sins."
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17: As I begin this talk on prayer, I want to make a confession, and then I want to draw an observation from it. I confess to you that the past 5 or 6 days have been some of the most difficult for me in perhaps the last number of years. Not only one thing, but several things have sort of converged upon the week that has passed, leveling me in two or three areas that required me to come before God and seek His help, talk with Him about it. Now, the observation that I make from that confession to you is that, strangely for me, it has been one of the most anxiety-free weeks of the past number of years. Those who have spent personal time around me, and I around them, would probably be surprised to hear that it was a tough week for me. That all came to my attention as I began to put together thoughts on today's talk about prayer. I thought how unusual it is for me personally to have a tough week, but to have had such little anxiety during the time of intense difficulty and pressure. I'm a slow learner in some things, and perhaps in this was ridiculously slow to realize how that happened. I don't know of another week in years that I have, and I've never made such a public statement. I don't like to do it, but I think it's necessary to clarify. I don't know when I prayed more in any one week. I suddenly realized yesterday afternoon that that is the reason the anxiety has been so slight. God knew that we needed something more than another theoretical message on prayer. You don't need to have a whole slew of verses thrown at you to write down what the Bible says about prayer. You certainly don't need a guilt trip laid on you about your prayerlessness. Or if you do, I don't qualify to lay it on you. I refuse to do that. As I began to collect my thoughts for this particular message, God led, in a strange way, to a letter that has been very, very familiar to Christians, especially to this generation of Christians, in the letter of Philippians, Paul's writing to that small band of Christians. And it kind of emerged as I meditated upon this passage that's in front of us. I sought the help of very few books this week. I don't have a lot of high-powered quotes to wow anybody with, but I do have some things that God really did show me from this Philippians 4 passage and from the Matthew 6 passage from the Sermon on the Mount. First, Philippians 4. What I find in Philippians 4 is a series of things that everybody wants but few people have. Okay? Everybody wants to be stable. Verse 1. My beloved brethren, therefore, stand firm in the Lord, my beloved. Everybody here, everybody hearing my voice, wants to stand firm. But very few of us, we have to confess, are as stable as we would like to be. Your week has probably looked like a yo-yo, more than a straight line, up and down, unstable. We want to live in harmony with each other. Verse 2, I urge Euodia and Syntyche to live in harmony, but we don't. Probably you had a few conflicts this week with one or more people. We don't live in harmony as much as we want to. We want to, but we don't. It seems to escape us. It eludes us, this business of bilateral harmony with others in the body, doesn't it? Verse 4, we want to rejoice in the Lord all the time. doesn't have in mind a grin on our face. It has in mind a deep well of joy, which brings forth a sense of pleasure in life. We want that. But unless I miss my guess, there wasn't a lot of laughter in your soul through the week, was there? We want that, but we don't have that. Verse 8. We want to think on these things. We want to think about things that are true and honorable and right and pure and lovely. We want all of those things. We want to, verse 8 closes, we want to fix or let our mind dwell on those things, but it doesn't. It doesn't. We want it to, but it doesn't. If you bear with me a little longer, verse 9, we want to practice the things that we know are right. Things you've learned and received and heard and seen, writes the apostle. You Philippians, the things that you've witnessed, you want to practice. But we don't, do we? It's the frustration of the Christian life that we want all of these things and we know they're right, but we don't enter into them in the depth that we want to, do we? How come? Well, as a result, before I answer the how come, as a result of not having what we really want, we have a level of anxiety that is growing. Believers, we live in a fast rushing current of anxiety, like a river, moving towards some impact downstream. Following the first morning service here in this church, very well-dressed, handsome couple met me who are here from another state. And the gentleman shared with me the significance of the message because he is here for medical help. He is in a white-collar profession, and his anxiety has reached the breaking point. He needs assistance in his anxiety level, and he loves Jesus Christ deeply. He's anxious, worried, unable to keep the world off his shoulders. It just keeps caving in. He's a good man. He's a caring man. He wants to walk with God. He wants these things, but the anxiety is there. Worries grow. We get preoccupied with all the matters. We get resentful. We get confused. We get angry. Because we don't enter into the things he says we can have. Now, I left out verses 6 and 7 on purpose. He gives us a command in verse 6. Be anxious about nothing. Someone has paraphrased it, stop worrying about anything. Now, that is one fine dose of medicine to give somebody who is worried about everything. It just increases the frustration. I'm sure you've had that happen to you. Just don't worry about it. Just give it to God. Whatever that means. Be anxious for nothing. But he doesn't leave you there with a long finger pointed in your face with shame on you written over it. He says, but in its place, pray. Be anxious for nothing, but in everything by prayer and supplication with thanksgiving, let your requests be made known to God. Isn't that beautiful? It isn't complicated. It isn't religious. It is the most natural outflow of a child-father relationship. You're hurting? Cry out. Cry out to your dad. Tell him about it. With a thankful spirit for his presence and his ability to lift your load, give it over to him, and the peace of God that surpasses your comprehension shall come in like a flood. The Amplified Bible puts it this way. Do not fret or have any anxiety about anything. But in every circumstance and in everything, by prayer and petition, definite requests, with thanksgiving, continue to make your wants known to God, and God's peace be yours. That tranquil state of a soul, assured of its salvation through Christ, and so fearing nothing from God and content with its earthly lot of whatever sort that is, that peace which transcends all understanding shall garrison and mount guard over your hearts and minds in Christ Jesus. That says it all. In other words, when it is really from God, when it is really right, prayer is the answer to anxiety. It is, or he lies. And if our level of anxiety is lifted beyond the realm of its proper place, you can finish the sentence. We're carrying loads we weren't designed to carry. It's his load that he waits to take. Now, wait a minute. Wait just a minute. Why is it such a struggle? Why is it that the very mention of a sermon on prayer brings those feelings, oh, here we go again. Don't look at me too long, preacher. Oh, friend, I'm here today to tell you that I'm through with guilt as a tool to make people pray. I cannot remember a message on prayer until yesterday, and I'll tell you about that at the end of my talk, when guilt wasn't the major tool used to make me pray more, and I still didn't pray more. Right? Right. I'll say right. Yeah, I understand. Now, we are not satisfied with our prayer life. That's sure. Dietrich Bonhoeffer wasn't either. Great godly man killed at age 39 by the SS troops at the end of the Second World War. Good man, fine, clear-thinking man, found aspects of his prayer experience, quote, something to be ashamed of. Why? Martin Luther the Reformer saved 3 of the best hours of every day for prayer. But if you read Luther, you find a man riddled with guilt. Why? What is this thing that has made prayer some unattainable standard that not even the greats can pull off? I tell you, I've rolled up my sleeves to think about this thing deeply because of the week I've had and because I am tired of the Bible being used as a whip to increase my anxiety, rather than to show me the answer to anxiety. Without wanting to sound heretical or simplistic, maybe for centuries we have tried to put prayer in a mold it was never designed to fill. I'm saying that it's very, very possible we have become victimized by man's packaging God's message and putting it into such an unattainable, unrealistic standard, nobody can do it right anymore. Scripture says, pray without ceasing. Is there anyone here who prays without ceasing? Me neither. Then we don't understand what without ceasing must mean. You see what I'm saying? What is this deal that's happening to us? It says that prayer is to relieve anxiety, not create it. It says that God's peace is the result of prayer, not the removal of it. But you mentioned prayer, anxiety, lack of peace. Well, while you're turning back to Matthew chapter 6, let me fill you in on some background that really did help me when I examined it to know why Jesus said what he did. Okay? Jesus stepped into a scene that was terribly religious, just as all of us did when we were born. Our world around us, as you step into the Christian life, is a world filled with religion. Not Christianity, but a lot of religion. A lot of religion. Shelves and shelves and shelves of religion. And so we were given, as he was certainly given, we're given a number on how to pull off the things of God. Now, I am not saying that the people in Jesus' day did not believe in prayer. As a matter of fact, I cannot find in my brief time of study any nation that has taken prayer more seriously than the first century Jews. The Pharisees, the Sadducees, the scribes, they really believed in prayer. In fact, one of the mottos was, "He who prays within his house surrounds it with a wall that is stronger than iron." Their only regret is that they couldn't pray all day. That's part of the problem. That's part of it. You see, as they began to get increasingly more intense about prayer and about piety, they began to stack the list of things on you. That if you really plan to get serious about prayer, these are the expectations God has of you. And as a result, the intensity led to an enormity of guilt. Historians tell us that prayer degenerated because of five particular things in the first century. Number one, because of formalism. It became standardized. It became institutionalized. Prayer was no longer spontaneous. It was now formal. By the time the Pharisees got through with the package, it became ritualistic. You know that you prayed three times every day if you were pious, 9 in the morning, noon, and 3 in the afternoon, every day. And do you know that when you prayed, you had a certain stance? You put your arms out, you put your palms up, you either looked up or you looked down. You do it this way. You look down like that, and wherever you were at 9, noon, or 3, you did that. Okay? Where does it say do that? Pharisees said do that. So you do that. Everybody does that. Prayers became formal, ritualistic. They became long, filled with verbiage. There is a prayer on record that has 16 adjectives in front of the name of God. Eternal, omnipotent, mighty, magnificent, marvelous, immortal, God. By the time you got to it, it became long, long, drawn out stuff that, you know, the guy that's fresh off the fishing nets couldn't pull off. And so he immediately began to listen to this stuff, and who wouldn't feel guilty? It became verbiage. The idea was a subconscious. Whoever bangs long enough and hard enough and persistent enough on heaven's gates will finally get an answer. Pray, pray, pray, pray, pray, pray, pray, pray, pray. And all of this stuff was laid on them. Fourth, it became repetitious. Single words repeated over and over and over and over and over again. One man tells us, Jewish liturgy supplied stated prayers for all occasions. There was hardly an event or a sight in life which had not its stated formula of prayer. There was prayer before and after each meal. There were prayers in connection with light, fire, lightning, on seeing the new moon, comets, tempest, at the sight of the sea, lakes, rivers, on receiving good news, on using new furniture, on entering and leaving a city. Everything had its prayer. You know that? When Jesus stepped on the scene to do his ministry, that's what he found in the religious world, and that's what was expected of the believers. You're pious, you do it, this, regularly, three times a day, no matter where you are, which led, fifth, to pride.
16: Well, there's much more that Chuck Swindoll wants to show us in this passage as we attempt to shed the religious habits that have done little more than frustrate us and everyone around us. 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It, too, is called Strengthening Your Grip. The subtitle is How to Be Grounded in a Chaotic World. 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

According to some, our modern-day Christmas tree is not modern at all, but dates back to Old Testament biblical times as part of pagan ritual and idolatry. Is that true, though? Well, stay with us for the answer.

0: You're listening to the Question and Answer program, a ministry of the Through the Bible Radio Network. These questions were first discussed by our teacher, Dr. J. Vernon McGee, during the over 30 years of his broadcasting ministry. The questions and his answers have been preserved for our enjoyment and enlightenment in the Word of God. Our first question comes to us from a listener in Newcastle, Pennsylvania, who writes, "Would you please explain Galatians chapter 3, verses 19 through 20?
1: And we'll be very happy to do that. I'm reading now. "Wherefore then serveth the law? It was added because of transgressions, till the seed should come to whom the promise was made. And it was ordained by angels in the hand of a mediator." Now, a mediator is not a mediator of one, but God is one. Now, let me say this, that you need the verses that go before, and actually you need the verses that follow this passage of Scripture here. Paul has made it very clear that men are justified by faith and by faith alone, and that by the deeds of the law. He says that no one or no flesh shall be justified. That is, you can never be saved by the law. Now, that naturally would raise this question that Paul asks here. Wherefore then serveth the law? Now, it was added not so much because of transgressions, but for the sake of transgressions. The law was given because man was already a sinner and doing things that God forbade, and the law is given now because of these transgressions to let man know that he's a sinner. And Paul said he'd never have known that coveting was a sin if the law hadn't said, "Thou shalt not covet." Now, that is the reason the law was given, and it was a temporary thing. It was given till the seed should come to whom the promise was made. And that seed, of course, is Christ, and we get that from this chapter here. And it was ordained by angels in the hands of a mediator. Now, a mediator is not a mediator of one, but God is one. Now, you see, a mediator is one who stands between one person and another person. He mediates. He brings them together. Well, there must be then, God is a mediator, but God is one. Who's he going to mediate with? Well, there must be somebody out there, and that's the sinner. And therefore, we're told that there's one mediator between God and man, the man Christ Jesus. And he puts his hand in the hand of God and his other hand in the hand of man, and he brings them together in redemption. With the blood-stained hands, nail-pierced, he brings them together. And that, I think, is the meaning that is here. I'd like to follow on through how he goes on to show how the law was given to bring man to come to Christ, and that Christ is the one that can bring us to God. How wonderful this is.
0: The same listener has a second question that also comes from a particular passage of Scripture. He says, "Could you also explain Luke chapter 11, verses 14 and 23 through 26? Are these verses related?"
1: May I say to you that they are related. All of them are. They're part and parcel of one great subject here, and that is this subject of demonism. I read verse 14. "He was casting out a demon. It was dumb. It came to pass when the demon was gone out, the dumb spoke, and the people wondered." Now, he continues on in this area, talking about, very frankly, the subject of demonism. If you follow it on down, and I'm not going to read that, but you will find that he is talking about that, and he's accused of casting out demons by Satan. And he makes it very clear that he's not doing it by Beelzebub, but that he's doing it by the power of God. And then he gives them this verse here that you ask about, verse 23, he that is not with me is against me, and he that gathereth not with me scattereth. Well, he has made the statement that when a strong man armed keepeth his palace, his goods are in peace. And if he's doing it by Satan, why, he'd be doing it against himself, because he's casting out these demons, which is satanic. And now he says to these that have accused him of casting out demons by the power of Satan, that if you're not with him, you're against him. And therefore, the Lord Jesus draws a line of demarcation here for these that are making the accusation. Either they're going to be for him, are they going to be against him? Because God and Satan and the Lord Jesus and Satan are on opposite sides here. Then he makes this observation by giving this parable here. He says, when the unclean spirit is gone out of a man, he walketh through dry places, seeking rest and finding none. He saith, I will return unto my house whence I came out. And what he's illustrating here, just casting out a demon is not, after all, although he's not doing it by the power of Satan, casting out a demon is only half of the job. What happened here was, and if you'd read on in the parable, that there was a house, and he uses that, is gone out of a man seeking rest. He considered the man his house, and he went out, and the man put him out, I guess, got rid of him, and the man was all swept, cleaned, and garnished. That is, he got reformed, all cleaned up. And reformation is not enough. This business of trying to improve yourself, that's no good in God's sight. Because here was a demon actually put out of a man. But the demon still controlled the man, because the day came when these spirits, they joined up with this one that was cast out, and when they came back, well, they all moved in. Why? Because the man was empty. There's nothing there to take the place of the demon. And that would seem to suggest that if this man here that had the demon cast out of him, if he didn't take another step of coming to Christ, and as he said, you gave me the verse, he that gathereth not with me scattereth, if he did not come now to Christ, that he's actually on the devil's side. And if he's just reformed, that's no good. You have to come to Christ for a transformation, and you have to come to him for a real change. And to be now indwelt by the Spirit of God, the Spirit of Christ, must come and dwell within you. Why, if that doesn't take place, then these people that are just cleaned up, they are in more danger than anyone else, because the demon can enter and bring in all of his friends. And we're told the last estate of the man is worse than the first. And that's my reason for saying that I think the church members today that have really not been born again, that actually hear the gospel, and they are all reformed. They're nice, sweet, lovely people to know. They do many nice things, but they still belong to the devil. And it's not until that they are born again and come over on Christ's side. So he's put together quite a bit here, you see. And he goes farther than just casting out the demon. That ought to be a lesson for many of these people today that are spending a lot of time in casting out demons. We've got a lot of people that are doing that today. At least they think they're doing it.
0: Moving on, our next question comes from a listener in Indianapolis, Indiana, who writes, could you please explain the difference between the spirit and the soul?
1: May I say to you that many times in the scripture, the word spirit and soul are used synonymously. That is, they mean the same thing. But there are times when the spirit and the soul are different. Now, the word that is translated soul is the word psuche. We get our word psychology from it. It is that part of man that is the mental part of man, and it's more than mental. There's the emotional part, the part of man where he makes judgments, all of that sort of thing. That is part of our personality, and that's actually the soul. Now, the word for spirit is pneuma, and that actually means wind, breath. And so it is used of the Holy Spirit also. And that part of man is the part of man that you can't put your finger on at all. And it's the part of man that actually is depraved. You and I are born in this world with a depraved nature, not just physical and not just psychological, but a spirit that controls our body and our mind, that leads us into evil, leads us down the wrong path. Now, that's the reason we must be born again. And therefore, the scripture makes a distinction between the soul and the spirit. You remember in the epistle to the Hebrews that the writer says, the word of God is quick and powerful and sharper than any two-edged sword, dividing asunder even bone and marrow and soul and spirit. So that there is a distinction, and yet they are used in places in a synonymous way.
0: Our next question comes to us from a listener in East Pittsburgh, Pennsylvania, who says, you've mentioned that Ishmael, the son of the bondwoman Hagar, would not be heir with Isaac, the son of the free woman Sarah. Isn't this a contradictory action on the part of God as compared to the situation with Jacob, who had 12 sons by four women? Two being his wives and the other two maidservants. Could you please provide your understanding to this situation?
1: Now, very candidly, when you're dealing with Abraham, you are dealing with the son that God had promised to Abraham and Sarah. And the son of Hagar, Ishmael, is not the one God had promised. And therefore, Abraham and this woman, Sarah, they're entirely wrong in the fact that Hagar had a child by Abraham at Sarah's suggestion. They named him Ishmael. Now, that boy could not inherit because of the fact that God is making it crystal clear that it'll have to be according to his will. Now, that, I think, explains Abraham, because actually, I think that when you read the record, you see that Ishmael could not be accepted, could not be in the line. But actually, these 12 sons of Jacob's, they're all in the line. They're in the line that leads from Abraham. You see, the twin brother of old Jacob had been set aside, Esau, had been set aside, and now it has to be Jacob's offspring. And it's quite interesting. He was tricked into marrying Leah. I don't think you can blame old Jacob for that, because he was tricked into that. He thought he was marrying Rachel. But God blessed that union, because actually it was a real union. And from that came several of the outstanding sons and tribes of Israel. In fact, Judah came from that line. And then you notice that Joseph and Benjamin came from Rachel. And so you have here these two boys that were outstanding. Of course, Joseph became a prime minister. And two tribes actually came from him. And then also there was the little tribe of Benjamin. But the other tribes never really filled a very prominent place. It was the ones that came from the two wives. And this man was tricked into that first marriage, as we well know. But they are all in the line that comes from Abraham that was to be blessed. But Ishmael was not in that line of Abraham and of Sarah that God had promised to bless. And I think that when you read that you see that that is the explanation. You impress me that you are questioning God's judgment in doing this, that he had no right to do it. Well, whether we believe it or not, he certainly had a right here. And I believe that it was consistent and not contradictory, certainly with his nature. God never does anything contradictory with his nature. The problem is with you and with me, by the way.
0: The same listener also has a second question. He says, why did God allow such harassment of David in his conflict with Saul?
1: Well, God was training this man. He was conditioning this man and preparing him to rule over his people. And that was the explanation of this training. You might think it's pretty rough, but you'd have to talk to David and the Lord about that, because neither one of them thought it was. You do not find David complaining to God about this at all. I'm afraid you're finding fault where you ought not to find fault, and you're in danger of really questioning the judgment of God, the wisdom of God in what he does. Now, the Bible constantly states that David was a man after God's own heart. He loved David, so why did God permit this harassment of an innocent boy? Well, now you must remember he was not an innocent boy. We know from his later conduct he was not, and even before his sin with Bathsheba, David revealed a very hot nature. In fact, the matter is he was very narrow and bigoted in some of his judgments. God had to train this man. And God's not beating up an innocent boy. I don't like the tone of your questions, I must confess.
0: Our next question comes to us from Los Angeles, and this listener writes, I recently heard a minister say that the Christmas tree was a pagan ritual. He based his comments on Jeremiah chapter 10, verses 1 through 3. Could you please explain your position?
1: And may I say to you, there are several groups that always use that. And that is a question that came to me, and I answered it during the Christmas season. And I'm going to answer it for this party, and you're going to hear it in the good old summertime, but why shouldn't we deal with a question like this? May I say to you, these groups today and certain individuals have majored in this type of thing in the Bible, and I can't believe that it can do anything in the world but cause confusion, and it takes our attention off of the important thing. Now, to spend your time talking about the Christmas tree being a pagan rite isn't quite accurate by any means. And the passage that they use, they've taken it absolutely out of context. And I want to read it because I'd like for you to hear it. It's Jeremiah 10th chapter, and I'll begin reading at verse 1. And I'm going to read a little farther than this fellow reads, because I think you need to understand it fully. And he just read enough, you know, to make his point. But it's totally taken out of context. I'm reading now. Hear ye the word which the Lord speaketh unto you, O house of Israel. Thus saith the Lord, learn not the way of the heathen, and be not dismayed at the signs of heaven, for the heathen are dismayed at them. For the customs of the people are vain. For one cutteth a tree out of the forest, the work of the hands of the workman with the axe. Now you see, he stops there. Now let's keep reading. They deck it with silver and with gold. They fasten it with nails and with hammers, that it move not. They are upright as the palm tree, but speak not. They must needs be born, because they cannot go. Be not afraid of them, for they cannot do evil, neither also is it in them to do good. Now, what's he talking about? He's talking about idols. They go into the forest, they cut down a tree, and they make an idol out of it. All those idols of the past were wooden idols. You see them in many, many places today. And of course, many have disappeared because of the deterioration of the wood. But they went into the forest, they cut down a tree. This is not somebody going into the forest, cutting down a tree to decorate it for Christmas. It has no relation whatsoever. And they would cut down this tree, make an idol of it, deck it with all kinds of decorations, and then they'd fall down and worship it. Now, God says to his people back there, he's speaking to Israel, by the way, he says, don't be afraid of that. It can't move. Now, I never knew anybody that was afraid of a Christmas tree. Even the most pagan, heathen people I know, they're not afraid of the Christmas tree. And I've never heard of any of those heathen around us today falling down and worshiping the Christmas tree. They just use it as a matter of decoration. Now, I do think that Christmas today, taking it as a whole, has become really a pagan holiday. But that's no reason for Christians not having a Christmas tree.
0: Our final question today comes from Los Angeles. The person says, in Ephesians chapter 6, verses 2 and 3, there is a promise of a long life and that it may be well with us if we honor our parents. If we do not honor them, will the opposite be true, that we will have a short life and things never being well with us?
1: May I say that the scripture doesn't say that. First of all, I think I should read the scripture. It says in Ephesians 6, beginning with 2, honor thy father and mother, which is the first commandment with promise, that it may be well with thee, and thou mayest live long on the earth. Now, for the child of God today, why, it says, children, obey your parents in the Lord, for this is right. And then he quotes from the Old Testament. Now, in the Old Testament, God promised long life because the blessings of the Old Testament were largely earthly blessings and were confined largely to that area, although there were many spiritual blessings. But today, our blessings are spiritual blessings, and there are also physical blessings that come to us. Many of us have experienced that, but the important blessings, and here in Ephesians, it's blessed with all spiritual blessings in the heavenlies, in Christ Jesus. So that I don't think that you can lift this out and say that today if you honor your father and mother, why, that means long life. That was the way it was under the Old Testament. Today, children are told to obey their parents. Now, this party goes on with another question here. Can that person never look forward to anything being well with them? Why, no, I don't think that's true today because we see the opposite true. There are some folk that disgrace their parents and they've lived a long life and things have gone well with them. I don't think that is applicable today. Does it apply to both Christians and non-Christians? Well, I don't think it's applicable today to either one, for that matter, because it's not given that way at all. It just says under the Old Testament, this was a commandment in the Old Testament, and there it was given with a promise. And Paul doesn't put a promise with it here. He just says, children, obey your parents in the Lord, for this is right. And that is the motivation for it today. And not the other at all. The other was true in the Old Testament. So my feeling is that you're trying to bring that up out of the Old Testament, make it applicable today. And actually, that's not what Paul's doing. All of the commandments are repeated in the New Testament for us, with the exception of the Sabbath day. And it's not given for us today. And boy, will I hear from that.
0: We hope that you've enjoyed today's program. If your mind has been stimulated to dig deeper into the Word of God and your studies raise questions from passages like we've heard today, then we suggest that you contact us for our resource catalog. 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